0: scores down below.
1: So, did you enjoy your Skyline Chili? What was your first impression?
0: I'm trying to remember. I just remember thinking, why are there noodles here?
1: Yeah.
0: But I think it was, I remember the cinnamon.
1: Yes.
0: That stood out to me. And I'm, yeah. Who doesn't love cinnamon?
1: It's a unique brand of chili, for sure.
0: One and two on Ozzie Albies. There's the 1-2 pitch, and that's a very, very wild pitch. It kicks away from Stevenson, kicks all the way over to the railing of the Reds' dugout on the fly, and then bounding back towards Stevenson. I thought it was going to go over the railing and into the dugout. So Olsen down to second on the wild pitch, and now a base hit would give the Braves the run, maybe. Olsen, not a track star out there. Here's the 2-2 pitch on the way to Ozzie Albies. Ozzie takes a ball high, 3-2. And Olsen will be running on contact here. Ozzie's 0-2, a fly out to left and a fly out to center. His 3-2 pitch. He swings at a fly ball to right field, over to his left, Dunn. He sizes up the fly ball and makes the catch. And that wraps up the top of the fifth inning. Braves with a couple of hits, but a caught stealing and couldn't drive a run in. We go to the bottom of the fifth inning, 4-2 Braves.
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0: Braves 4, Reds 2, into the bottom of the fifth inning. Ben Darren and Jonathan with you. Coming to you from Great American Ballpark here in Cincinnati. TJ Friedel leads off and he bunts, charging in Riley down the third baseline. Barehand sends it over and Olsen has to come off the bat. Leadoff single by TJ Friedel. That's very similar to what the Braves did yesterday. In that sixth inning where they scored five runs, that whole inning started with a bunt base hit by Michael Harris. And TJ Friedel bunts his way aboard here in the fifth inning.
1: Yeah, bunting, big part of Friedel's game. He did lead the entire major leagues in bunt hits last year. So that's something that Austin Riley's going to have to be very aware of.
0: Back to the top of the order to Blake Dunn. He's 0 for 2 of the line out and a strikeout. Takes the first pitch slider low. Didier Fuentes now warming up for the Braves down the right field line. Blake Dunn, 27 years old. 1-0 pitch to him. Touched the outside corner that time with a slider. Dunn out of Saugatuck, Michigan.
1: Say that again, please.
0: I think I'm saying it right. Saugatuck. S-A-U-G-A-T-U-C-K. There's a ball low and outside.
1: I'm sure there's some listeners out there from that part of Michigan, that part of the mitten. I don't know. There's some crazy names up there.
0: Uh-huh. And he was a star in baseball, basketball, football, and track to help lead his baseball team to a few district championships. There's the 2-1 pitch. Fly ball towards right. Ronald Acuna tracking to his left. Over by the foul line. Runs it down and then crosses the foul line deep down the line. One out in the fifth inning.
1: It was interesting. When Ronald was running over to catch that ball, he took a moment to look at first base and see if Friedel was going to tag up. You know, he can prepare his body differently when he knows he has to make a quick throw with a speedy Friedel at first.
0: He's always up for a challenge with his arm, too, isn't he?
1: Yeah, he's just itching to show that arm off.
0: 4-2 Braves, bottom of the fifth. There's Ellie De La Cruz. De La Cruz sends it foul to the first baseline on a first pitch changeup. He's got his average at 277. Can't make a mistake to this guy. He'll tie the game with one swing. He's got a dozen homers. He's driven in 37. 0-1 fouled off again towards the camera well at the end of the Reds dugout.
1: Yeah, Grant is using that changeup quite a bit tonight. You know, usually right around 5%. Tonight he's up to 16, 17% on that pitch.
0: Got a question about that. No balls and two strikes on De La Cruz. Here's the 0-2, missed high and outside. Is that just to show something different because he's been laying off that pitch, or does he feel like that pitch fits as a better weapon against the construct of this lineup?
1: Well, he's only facing four lefties today, so you would think, he's got other weapons for them. He doesn't have to throw that.
0: 1-2, take a hike. Got him swinging at a fastball away.
1: But I think you just saw what that changeup does. You know, Grant's been hurt on his fastball this season. A lot of home runs coming on that pitch. He's missing a little zip on it. So that changeup slows him down. So then he can speed him up and sneak that 94 right by him at the top of the zone.
0: That is set up very well. Five strikeouts for Grant Holmes. Two down for J.J. Bladé. He homered in the fourth inning. And Bladé hits a hard ground ball to the right side past the diving Matt Olson, rolling across right field. Digging around second base is T.J. Friedel. He goes to third base. Single by J.J. Bladé, who's on base for the third time of the game. He has singled, homered, and walked. Friedel goes from one side of the diamond to the other. And here comes Walt Weiss. Well, he will not be allowed to face Sal Stewart, who has already doubled against him. Didier Fuentes has been tossing in the bullpen for the Braves. Walt makes the slow walk to the mound, and Grant Holmes just looks off towards left field. He will park as he gives the ball to Walt Weiss. Braves make the Pennington grass seed call to the bullpen. If you're looking for an easy upgrade for your lawn this season, go with Pennington grass seed, the official partner of the Atlanta Braves grounds crew. Pennington grass seed, rooted in Braves country. Runners at first and third, two down. We're in the bottom of the fifth inning. Fuentes will come along. Braves on top 4-2. 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

0: Bottom of the fifth, we do have two outs. Big situation for the young 20-year-old fireballer, Didier Fuentes. He inherits two base runners. Red stand at first and third. He's going to try to close out that line on Grant Holmes, keep this game with a two-run Braves lead. Didier has been really good out of the bullpen. 3-0 record with a 1.04 ERA, 17 strikeouts, and 17 in the third innings pitched. Love to see him make that 18 right here.
1: A display of frustration by Grant Holmes as he came off the field. Here's the pitch on the way to Sal Stewart. There's a called strike. He was fuming coming off the field, came down the steps of the dugout, got down to the bench, and slammed his glove onto the bench. Now all the frustrated righty can do is just watch and hope his teammate can get the out here. That'll be Cinfalo in two.
0: Well, especially considering one out away from a win. So certain he's frustrated that he's being pulled from the game, but he should be more frustrated with the way he pitched.
1: Fuentes ahead 0-2. Righty brings it. Line shot in the right field in for a base hit. It's a one-run game. Around second, on his way to third, Blade. Throw out of right field, one hops to Mateo. And there at the corners, it's a 4-3 Braves lead after the base hit by Stewart. It's his 37th RBI of the year. Now the tying runs at third.
0: Now early in this game, it felt like the Braves were going to run away with it, right? But in this ballpark, no lead is safe, and it produced a lot of crazy games between these two teams last year. It looks like we're going to get another one here tonight. 4-3 right now. As I mentioned, no lead is safe here.
1: We got some boppers in the order. Here's another one in Eugenio Suarez, who's 0-2. Suarez versus Fuentes. First pitch, low and outside with a slider. Braves scored once in the first, three times in the second, had a 4-0 lead. Reds with two in the fourth, one thus far here in the fifth. Reds have out hit the Braves 8-7. 1-0 from Fuentes. And he swung on, missed. Down and away with a slider again. Blade at third, Stewart at first. Righty to the plate. There's a nice slider for a called strike. And locked up Suarez.
0: Yeah, Didier 70% fastballs this season, so the fact that he can get to two strikes without showing him that is huge.
1: Is 1-2. Missed outside with a fastball at 100. He's trying to melt the outside corner of the plate. Just missed away. Two balls and two strikes on Eugenio Suarez. 234 hitter. Right-on-right matchup. Fuentes is 2-2. Missed low of the fastball again. Oh, he's coming in at 99. But now he's run the count full. If he walks him, Lowe would come to the plate with the bases loaded. Lowe is already homered in this game. Stewart at first base will get a head start. There he goes, 3-2, and he slams the door with a slider breaking away from the right-handed hitter. Suarez swings and misses. That strikeout ends the fifth inning, but the Reds pick up another run, get a little bit closer. We go to the top of the sixth inning, 4-3 Braves.
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0: On to the top of the sixth, Braves looking to get that run back. The score stands 4-3. We have a new pitcher in the game, right-hander Junior Marte. Marte was selected from AAA Louisville earlier today, and when he pitches, which is now, he's making his Reds debut in his first Major League appearance since August of 2024, when he's pitching for Philly against the Atlanta Braves.
1: Been a minute for him, but back up in the big leagues now. First batter, he sees Dominic Smith. Check swing by Dominic. He went 0-1. Final line on Paddock, 5 innings, 4 runs, 4 earned. 7 hits. He walked 3. Didn't strike out anyone. Well, both teams into the bullpens now. Braves batting in the Georgia Lottery home run jackpot inning. Introduce you to our contestant after this pitch. Smith takes ball low and in. The Braves hit a homer here in the top of the sixth inning. Tonight's contestant, Deborah Peters from Fort Valley, Georgia, won $1,000. And if you'd like to enter for your chance to win at least $1,000 from the Georgia Lottery, visit 680thefan.com/GA Lottery. Georgia Lottery, today could be the day. Dominic swings and misses. 1-2 on him. Good slider that time out of Marte. Smith with a single and a run scored in the second, also grounded out to second base in the third. Braves leading by a run, 4-3 in the top of the sixth inning. 1-2, misses low, 2-2.
0: And Marte spent last season pitching in Japan for the Chunichi Dragons. 1.95 ERA across 35 appearances, so another guy that comes back stateside and finds some success.
1: 2-2, sent deep down the left field line, slicing towards the corner and foul. Just over the sidewall, 2-2. That fastball, 97. I'd love to know if he came back from Japan with a vastly different arsenal than what he went with, or just a few tweaks here and there, because sometimes you'll see guys come back and they're a completely different guy.
0: Mm-hmm. Yeah, it's a great way to learn a new skill over there.
1: 2-2, flicked into left field, in for a base hit. Nice job by Dominic. There's that two-strike approach again. Got a slider, didn't even stride, just threw the barrel at it.
0: Mm-hmm.
1: And able to loop it into left field.
0: Yeah, he's so proficient. Anything up and away, usually a fastball, is what he's looking for. But that time, a spinning slider. And he doesn't try to do too much with it. He just fires it in the left, takes a single, and keeps the line moving. I love to see it.
1: Here's Austin Riley. I'd love to see him put a charge into one. Austin takes that off the elbow. That was a sinker up and in. He wears an elbow guard, and I believe that's what it hit, but that was 97 up and in and caught him on the elbow.
0: You'd have to imagine there's some nerves for Marte, not having pitched in the major leagues in 2 years. You understand the wildness.
1: Now, first and second, no one out for Mike Yastrzemski. Mike with a single and a walk. Now, a base hit could add on to this lead. Braves on top, 4-3. Marte deals. Yastrzemski takes a called strike. Well, Riley had that elbow guard in the right place. I mean, it squared up the elbow guard. It would have been very painful otherwise. One. Swing and a miss at a slider in the dirt. Nothing in two. Oh, 2 and knocked down in the dirt by Stevenson. That's a nice stop by him. That saved a wild pitch. And some wildness here out of Marte, like you mentioned.
0: Yeah, Stevenson leading the league in blocking by catchers. You know, he did have one getaway, that one that almost went into the dugout last inning. But that was a heck of a block to keep those runners at first and second.
1: Marte comes set of the letters. 1-2 to the plate, right down the right field line to the corner. That is a fair ball. One hopping against the wall. Dominic will score. Riley runs into a stop sign at third. It's an RBI double. 5-3 Braves, as that was blasted down the right field line by Yaz.
0: He has to keep the mustache, right?
1: 100%.
0: I mean, he's killing the ball since he's grown that duster.
1: He's got the duster on his face, and he's been dusting pitches ever since.
0: That's right.
1: That's his 16th RBI of the year. Braves leading 5-3, runners at second and third, no one out. Infield in for Mateo. First pitch off the glove of Stevenson, rolls back behind Mateo, the right-handed batter. Runners hold. Came off of Yastrzemski's bat at 98 miles an hour, all the way into the corner down the right field line. One-0 pitch. A little squibber foul over by the Reds dugout. Well, that's a big answer in itself, but looking for a gigantic answer with a few more runs. No one out here on the top of the sixth inning. Ball and a strike. Mateo squares it up towards left center field. That's dropping and in for a base hit. Dashing to the plate, Riley. He will score. Going to second on the weak throw to the plate now is Mateo, and over to third base Yastrzemski. Great job by Mateo, making contact, looping it in, seeing the throw and dashing to second. And it's now 6-3 Braves here in the top of the sixth inning.
0: Well, you can't understate how big of a play that is, getting to second base by Mateo. Chadwick Trump digging into the box now, slower catcher. Reds are praying for a double play in this situation, and him taking that extra 90 completely eliminates that.
1: The inning has gone single, hit by pitch, double, single. All from the bottom of the order. Chadwick Tromp takes a first pitch strike. Now 10 hits for the Braves. Now Caleb Ferguson, a left-hander, is up and tossing for the Reds. Tromp has one RBI and a sack fly earlier. Oh, he goes fishing for a slider down and missed it. Nothing in two. Yeah, the bottom of the order, making a lot of contact and making life miserable for Marte here in the top of the sixth inning. Pitch to Trump, a little bit low and outside with a slider. One, two to Trump. He keeps it alive, fouling back the slider to the screen, still one and two. A 31-year-old, out of Aruba, who's been up and down with multiple teams in his career, been with the Giants, the Braves, the Orioles, and back in his second tour of duty with the Braves. Runners at second and third. 1-2 pitch. Scored foul into the backstop.
0: Fouling off some tough pitches. His last two, that slider, especially the previous pitch, he was badly fooled, but just got the end of the bat out there to spoil it.
1: Marte comes set right of the collarbone. 1-2 up and in. That was a slider that didn't do a whole lot of sliding. Kind of breeze right under the chin of Trump. No breeze on the ballpark. Infield is in. Marte rears back and brings it. And a swing and a miss of a slider for strike three. That's the first Braves strikeout of the game. Starter Paddock didn't have any strikeouts through five innings. No, they're going to intentionally walk Ronald Acuna. And now Terry Francona comes out. So the bases are loaded, with one down for Michael Harris. And they're going to be going to the left-hander, Caleb Ferguson. So the Reds make the Pennington Grass Seed call to the bullpen. Looking for an easy upgrade to your lawn this season? Go with Pennington Grass Seed, the official partner of the Atlanta Braves grounds crew. Pennington Grass Seed, rooted in Braves country. Tell you about the new Reds hurler when we come back. 6-3 Braves in the sixth.
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0: Top of the sixth. Braves have the Reds in some hot water here. Bases loaded. We have one out. Junior Marte might wish he was back in AAA Louisville. He went one out, so that's third of an inning. Three hits. He's given up two runs so far with one strikeout. And again, he is responsible for all three runners on base. On to relieve him, 29-year-old left-hander Caleb Ferguson, veteran of eight seasons. He's only pitched in one game this season, had an oblique strain that kept him on the shelf for a while. Did pitch last year for the Pirates and the Mariners. His job is to square off with Michael Harris. Another big situation early in this game.
1: Michael 1-for-2 against Ferguson in his career. The one was a single. So the sacks pack full of Braves. One out, left-on-left matchup. Ferguson to Harris. And a ball outside, one ball and no strikes. Well, the Braves hit a grand slam in the sixth inning yesterday. We're in the sixth inning right now. The base is loaded. Harris awaits. Ferguson brings it. And that's jolted into left center field. In for a base hit. Coming to the plate to score, Yastrzemski. Right on his heels, Mateo. Both of them come across. And a base hit by Harris to score two more. Make it 8-3 Braves in the sixth.
0: Boy, we just keep talking about Mateo because he's just doing consistently great things on the baseball field. He got such a good read on that hit that he literally was on Mike Yastrzemski's heels scoring from second. You know, it was an easy send for Tommy Watkins because of how well he read that medium depth line drive.
1: It can be taking Mateo out of the lineup. He's been so valuable here lately. Here's Matt Olson. Olson takes the first pitch strike. Braves have answered with a four-run sixth inning, only one out. Olson awaits. Runners dance at first and second. Matt swings and fouls back a sinker. Three RBI game for Michael Harris. He has 36 RBIs this year. Michael well on his way to some career highs in multiple departments, isn't it?
0: He sure is. Yeah, I was shocked to find out Michael had never hit more than 20 home runs before this season.
1: Olson swings and misses at a sinker.
0: And he's already sitting on 13. And we expect a lot more of those, so could be shooting for a career high there.
1: Matt Olson strikes out. Two down. Here's the ninth batter of the inning. Ronald Acuna at second. Michael Harris at first. Ozzie Albies is 0-for-3. And Ozzie swings and fouls one off. Ozzie is the only player in the order who hasn't either reached base or driven in a run. Trump hasn't reached, but he has driven in a run with a sac fly. Ozzie 0-for-3 with a fly out to left, a fly out to center, and a fly out to right. 0-1 pitch, fouled off over to our right, nothing in two. Boy, these sixth innings lately for the Braves have been great. Last two sixth innings, nine runs combined between the five-run sixth yesterday and the four-run sixth thus far today. Braves leading 8-3. 0-2 pitch, inside, jackknifed his hips out of the way of the fastball. Ferguson, the third pitcher used by Terry Francona in the game. Here's the 1-2 pitch. Swung on, missed. The bat goes flying, hits the screen above the Braves' dugout, and lands back out on the field, and that ends the top of the sixth inning, but all

0: Nine Braves come to the plate. Four runs score on four hits. Also a hit batter. A walk in there as well. We go to the bottom of the sixth inning. 8-3 Braves.
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0: Didier Fuentes out there to face Low, Steer, and Stevenson at the bottom of the sixth inning. He's got an 8-3 lead. There's a first pitch call, strike, nothing and one. Reds were down 4-0 at one point, then they started to creep up on the Braves with a 2-run fourth and a 1-run fifth. A 1 pitch fouled off. We saw Grant Holmes pitch into the fifth inning, got two outs in the fifth, but was taken out of the game. And then the Braves tack on 4 runs in the top of the sixth inning. Didier Fuentes is back out there. But Grant was one out away from being the pitcher of record. Here's the 0-2 pitch. There's a ball high and outside, 1-2. And now the Braves adding on to that lead. It's up to the bullpen. Get this thing across the finish line, and maybe Fuentes picks up the win tonight. Here's the 1-2 pitch on the way to low. Then fouled into the third deck. One on the third baseline. Eight runs on 11 hits for the Braves. 3 runs on 8 hits for the Reds. Fuentes fires. Fouled back down to our left. Napa is a proud partner of your Atlanta Braves with America's largest network of parts and care. Napa has all the bases covered when it comes to your ride. So Didier faced two batters there in the fifth inning. Had one strikeout. Spoiled foul up into the second deck along the third baseline.
1: Yeah, Nate Lowe has really cut his swing down here. We talked about Dominic Smith, two-strike approach. Lowe's doing the same thing, just trying to spoil pitches in the zone, get one he can hit.
0: 1-2 from Fuentes. Ground ball to second, backhanded by Ozzie Albies. He throws over to Matt Olson, one down. Well, this is our first game in this ballpark this year. Mm-hmm. And I know that you can be kind of particular about the seats that you have. Do you like the seat that you have here in this booth?
1: I rate it right about average. But thank you for asking. You know, we did have to change out the original seat I was assigned. I'm a little high maintenance on where I perch.
0: One out for Spencer Steer. It's ball low and outside. Well, you have been known to steal a chair that you like, a chair that you envy from a booth down the hall.
1: Yeah.
0: Sometimes they disappear. They end up in the hands of Darren O'Day. There's a pitch swung on and missed. I know where there's a really, really comfortable chair in this ballpark that if you don't like that one, maybe you can pull off a Mission Impossible act and steal one from the Reds' dugout. 1-1 pitch up and in.
1: Ah.
0: Two balls and a strike.
1: I think I know which one you're talking about. That's going to be a challenge to steal.
0: Terry Francona, the manager of the Reds, in his third season here in Cincinnati. Here's the 2-1 pitch. Swung on, missed 2-2. He didn't like the chair that he was sitting in. Just wasn't comfortable. And they said, well, what kind of chair would you want down here? And he said, you know what? The most comfortable chair that I own is the one in my bass boat. So they have a chair from a bass boat, and it is bolted to the dugout floor. And that's what Terry Francona sits in. 2-2 is outside. 3 balls, 2 strikes. I mean, has he got the right idea or what?
1: He certainly does. And he looks very comfortable, especially tonight wearing the all-black City Connects. Looks like he's down there in his pajamas getting ready to go fishing.
0: 3-2 pitch. That's lifted way up in the air towards third. Austin Riley waiting on it to come down, drifting to his right in foul territory. Makes a two-handed catch and two down.
1: If you sit down and think about how much time these managers spend either standing or sitting in a dugout, I mean, why wouldn't you want to get the optimal setup for yourself? Especially, he's on the older side. He wants to be comfortable. He's earned that right. So give the man a fishing chair.
0: It swivels 360 degrees. He can spin all the way around in it. In fact, he just spun it about a quarter of the way to his right so he could have a quick conversation with somebody down there. There's a called strike on Stevenson. And then just spins it right back towards the field. Big, comfy, gray chair right out of the back of a bass boat. And they bolted into the dugout there and the Reds' dugout. 1-1 on Stevenson. I might have to get that in the home radio booth for us.
1: That would be great.
0: 1-1 pitch. There's a good-looking front-door slider over for a strike.
1: Then you get the trolling motor pedal right in front of you. You got to get it set up just right so you can drive that boat in the shallows.
0: Bases empty, two down. 1-2 to Stevenson. Just missed with a fastball. That came in at a piping hot 99 miles an hour.
1: yet. Fuente's feeling good tonight. We've seen a lot of 99s and a few 100s, so he's sitting there consistently 99.
0: Reaches back, deals the 2-2, missed low and outside with a fastball. Tyler Stevenson, 1-for-2, a single and a ground out to second base. Braves have an 8-3 lead in the bottom of the sixth inning. Wind up at his 3-2, and a ground ball to the left side. Riley comes in, gloves, exchanges, and fires. And it's a 1-2-3 bottom of the sixth. Good inning out of Didier Fuentes. We roll into the top of the seventh, 8-3 Braves.
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0: It's great to have you with us tonight. Friday evening baseball from Cincinnati. Braves and the Reds. Braves with a commanding 8-3 lead as we roll into the top of the seventh inning alongside Darren O'Day, and our producer-engineer Jonathan Chadwick, and our special assistant Jonathan Janis. Ben Ingram here with you from Citizens Bank Park. For the Braves here at the top of the seventh, it'll be Dominic Smith, Austin Riley, and Mike Yastrzemski. Four runs, seventh. Big boost for the Braves last inning. And it's still Ferguson on the mound for the Reds. And a good night for Dominic Smith. First pitch low and outside, bounces away from Stevenson. Dominic tonight, 2-for-3, 2 singles, 2 runs scored. One out pitch. Dominic sends it foul. All right, curiosity got the best of me. We were talking about pitching in this ballpark and how pitchers maybe have nightmares in the nights leading up to a series here, and the batters are salivating. They can't wait to get in here and play. 1-1 pitch. Ground ball guided out towards short as it ramped off the mound. Played by Ellie De La Cruz. His throw to first base in time. One down. You only made 2 appearances in your career in this ballpark. But you went 1-0 with an ERA of 0. An inning and 2/3 scoreless. I'd say it's pretty good for this place.
1: Well,
0: I know it's
1: you.
0: Only an inning and 2/3. But
1: Thank you.
0: I mean, we just watched Marte go 1/3 of an inning get shelled.
1: That wasn't by accident. I would always come up with a sore hamstring or an achy back when we'd come here.
0: A clever sidewinder. Here's the pitch on the way to Riley. There's a called strike.
1: The first time I ever came here was on opening day 2009. It was about 32 and a half degrees here. So PTSD from that day.
0: I bet. 0-1 inside to Riley and misses.
1: And we had propane heaters down there shooting, you know, the jets of fire out there to try and warm up. And we're all crowding close to it to stay warm. And one of my teammates got just a touch too close to it.
0: 1-1, sent foul into the upper deck.
1: I think it was about the third inning, and it burnt his pants from the bottom of his foot all the way up to his knee. We smelled it, and we'd turn around, his pants are on fire. He has to put it out with a towel and then go into the clubhouse to get a new pair.
0: Oh, man. Well, as cold as it was, it probably felt all right. 1-2, a swing and a miss by Austin Riley. Strikes out versus the cutter. 2 down in the inning. Coming up, it'll be the seventh inning stretch brought to you by the Warrior Alliance. The Warrior Alliance is stepping up to the plate to help warriors navigate to success after military service. Visit thewarrioralliance.org to learn more. Anthony Molina and Dylan Lee both tossing in the Braves' bullpen. Braves 8, Reds 3. Mike Yastrzemski takes a called strike. To play a little Darren O'Day trivia with you. See how much you know about your own career. Here's the 0-1 pitch on the way to Yastrzemski. And a fly ball to left. To his left, J.J. Bladé. He's there. Braves go down 1-2-3 in the seventh. We go to the bottom of the seventh inning. Braves on top 8-3.
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0: Braves 8, Reds 3 as we head to the bottom of the 7th. Didier Fuentes, nice work by him. It threw an inning and a third, just one hit. We go with a strikeout, sitting 99 the whole night. On to relieve him, the left-hander Dylan Lee. Dylan's pitched in 26 games this season, scoring an ERA of 1.4. Last time out was at Boston. He gave up a solo home run, an inning and a third work, go along with a strikeout. So he's looking to get back on track here and get back to doing Dylan Lee things.
1: Dane Meyers caught up on the pinch hit as he leads off in the bottom of the 7th. First pitch to Meyers over for a strike. Meyers, a 250 hitter. Does have 3 homers, a dozen RBIs. He is 30 years old out of Columbus, Texas. And Meyers sends it foul over to our right. All right, I got a Darren O'Day trivia question for you. You ready for this?
0: Sure.
1: There are 2 major league ballparks where you had 10 or more appearances and posted an ERA of 0. Can you name the 2?
0: Houston.
1: There's a ground ball out to third and foul. Houston is correct. You had exactly 10 appearances and an ERA of 0.
0: Washington?
1: That's it.
0: Oh, baby.
1: He had 12 appearances at Nats Park, ERA of 0.
0: That's why they tried to sign me as a free agent.
1: 0-2 from Lee. Missed the outside corner with a changeup.
0: And if you listen to our broadcast, I never get trivia questions right. I guess it's a little bit easier when you've lived
1: the
0: subject matter.
1: Yeah. Here's the 1-2 pitch. There's a ball up and in. I mean, the thing is, that's hard about that. There are a good amount of ballparks. You had an ERA of 0, but you only had 2 or 3 appearances in some of them.
0: Yeah.
1: But those are the 2 where he had 10 or more appearances. 2-2, and he swings and misses over the top of a slider for strike 3.
0: Now, one of those ballparks, there's something more to it. And whenever we'd go to Houston, I would get paranoid about sign stealing. And I knew I knew about it from hearsay from other relievers. It's really hard to keep a secret in major leagues because guys change teams so often. And so I was so paranoid about it that I was ahead of the curve on that and never fell prey to any of that business.
1: Yeah. Blake Dunn, check swing, he went. How did you go about doing that?
0: Basically, the rumors were they were using a computer to decode the sign systems of opposing pitchers. And that sounded far-fetched, but if you think about it, computers are pretty good at math.
1: Oh, one, this is low, that's true.
0: Right, and if you just keep giving it math problems, it's going to figure out the answer.
1: Yeah.
0: And so my thought was, okay, I'm going to start changing my signs in the middle of the inning.
1: 1-1 pitch, swung on, missed, bat flies out of his hands and goes to the backstop.
0: So what I would do is the catcher and I would set up something that if I did this, our sign system would change. It would bump up one. And so I'm changing the sign system without telling the computer, and nobody else notices the subtle thing we do to change the signs, and the computer can never figure it out.
1: It's like changing the stickers on a Rubik's Cube.
0: Yes. Yeah, and so I told all the guys on the staff, hey, you should do this. Some of them listened, some of them didn't. It worked out for me.
1: So you were, here's the 1-2 pitch, and a called third strike, good changeup from Dylan, and 2 down. You're an anomaly to the Houston computers.
0: I was. Yeah, because, the computer doesn't know you change the signs. It just can't figure out the answer.
1: That's interesting.
0: And it all proved to be true.
1: And about what year, because we, as we know, I mean, a lot of that was going on in 2016, 2017, 2018. Was this around that time or even earlier than that? Ellie De La Cruz takes a called strike.
0: I remember hearing about it in the offseason of 15.
1: Wow.
0: You just can't keep a secret in the major leagues.
1: Dylan's 0-1. Got a piece of it. You tipped it into the gear of Trop, who catches it. Nothing in 2. 8-3 Braves are in the bottom of the 7th. Braves with a home run from Ronald Acuna, and after that, a bunch of base hits. 0-2 pitch. Missed low with a changeup. His 1-2 is low. 2 balls, 2 strikes.
0: I mentioned Dylan gave up a home run at Fenway in his last appearance, and I got to talk to him about it. He said the balls out there at Fenway, he and Robert Suarez both struggled with them because they were so chalky. And when you get a chalky ball, imagine baby powder on it, you can't create any friction. You can't spin it.
1: 2-2. He spins that by the bat of De La Cruz, who swings and misses over the top of a slider.
0: That looks more like it here tonight. Three punch-outs.
1: Really impressive inning out of Dylan Lee. We go to the top of the eighth inning, 8-3 Braves.
2: Hey, I'm Tommy Wells from Kent's Drive-In on 329 East Hill Street in Thompson. 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

0: On to the top of the eighth inning, Braves looking to add on to their 8-3 lead, and they'll be doing it against an absolute unit of a man, Zach Maxwell, a young 25-year-old right-hander, 6'6", 275, did pitch collegiately at Georgia Tech, so he has some Atlanta ties. He's produced 16 pitches of 100 miles plus in AAA this season, so got to be ready for that.
1: His first pitch is swung on and fouled back by Jorge Mateo. That's paused 10 seconds for station identification on the Braves Radio Network.
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1: Pitch to Mateo. Whacked in the air towards center. Dane Myers, who remained in the game after pinch hitting in the bottom of the seventh, strides to his right, makes the catch in center field, and one down in the top of the eighth inning. The average baseball game is 9 innings. That means 9 chances to put the original Louisiana hot sauce in all your favorite ballpark eats. We're talking burgers, wings, nachos. They're all tastier with the official hot sauce of the Atlanta Braves. That's Louisiana Hot. Buy you some. Sun has set down the right field line. Right here on the banks of the Ohio River in Cincinnati, Ohio. Pitch all the way to Chadley Tromp as a called strike. Still a little bit of daylight left in the Ohio sky. And rising up over the other side of the river, over there in Kentucky, a very bashful, almost full moon that's hiding behind a cloud out there. That's popped up towards right field. Blake Dunn coming in to his left, makes the catch. And two down here on the top of the eighth inning. And moon kind of ghostly out there behind that cloud. They announced 29,996 this evening.
0: And that moon was on full display. And big ball of cheese out there is trying to catch a baseball game here in Ohio tonight.
1: And watching from the Kentucky side of the river. Two down for Ronald Acuna. Ronald with a bouncer up the middle. De La Cruz to his left. Glove spins, fires. Nice play. That is nice. And it's a 1-2-3 top of the eighth inning. Put together by Maxwell. We go to the bottom of the eighth. 8-3 Braves.
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0: Braves 8, Reds 3 as we roll into the home half of the ninth. Excuse me, the eighth. Really good work out of the Braves bullpen so far tonight. Didier Fuentes, 1 1/3. With a strikeout, just one hit allowed. Dylan Lee struck out the side in the seventh. Really good work for him. Robert Suarez, next man up for the Braves, looking to continue that strong work. Robert last pitched in that series at Boston, picked up his seventh hole of the season, throwing one inning with one strikeout. This will be his 24th trip to the mound this season. Got a pretty minuscule .77 ERA. Four saves. Looking for his nice clean inning here. Get through this, see if we can add on to that 8-3 lead.
1: Suarez on for the Yanmar strikeout, the side inning. First bullet fired. Ground ball to the right side. Matt Olson's got it. He'll flip over there to Suarez, who covers the bag. One down to the eighth. No winner in the Yanmar strikeout, the side inning. But if Suarez had struck out the side in order, our contestant Jamie Hill would have been the winner of a brand new Yanmar ZTR. Enter all season long at Braves.com/Yanmar for your chance to win a Yanmar ZTR. And to be entered for a grand prize tractor drawing at the end of the season. Yanmar built together back long. Braves leading 8-3. Got an early 4-0 lead. Reds were able to creep back into it. There was a 4-3 game. And the Braves exploded with a 4-run sixth, sending 9 to the plate. And hopefully that's the inning that serves as the knockout punch. Sal Stewart takes a called strike. Oh, one swung on, missed. In New York, Mets still leading the Marlins 6-4. That game's in the top of the sixth inning at Citi Field. Padres have battled back to tie up the Nationals. That game's tied at 5 in the bottom of the sixth. 0-2 in the air towards right center field. That's going to find the gap. A diving attempt by Harris, and it's out of his reach and goes to the wall. And into second base, Stewart. Well, this guy's made a believer out of me tonight. He's now 3-for-4 with 2 doubles and a single. He's been spraying it all over the place.
0: He has. He's a guy that, looking at the numbers today, it's like he's got some pretty nice numbers. 12 homers, 10 stolen bases, only 22 years old. Tied for the team lead in home runs and 2 big doubles tonight. So he's a player to watch in the future.
1: Stewart, 22, out of Westminster Christian School in Miami, Florida. That's the same school that produced Alex Rodriguez, J.P. Arencibia, M.J. Melendez, Doug Benkevitz. They've been a baseball power factory. He was a first-round pick of the Reds in 2022, taking 32nd overall. Signed with the Reds over his commitment to Vanderbilt. One down for Eugenio Suarez. He takes the ball low and inside from Robert Suarez.
0: Yeah, one of the challenges of being a relief pitcher, you're at the mercy of the pace of the game, and Justin Maxwell only threw 5 pitches in the top of the inning. So Robert Suarez probably a little bit rushed out there. You know, I said it as soon as we went to break. I said, that's not enough time. 5 pitches, 3 quick outs out of the Braves lineup.
1: Right.
0: You know, you got to throw quick, fast, in a hurry.
1: 1-0 to the plate. Swinging a ground ball towards third and foul. Austin Riley went to his right, gloved it, but a foul ball. I want you to finish something you mentioned there at the bottom of the seventh about the chalky baseballs at Fenway, where the Braves had a couple of relievers that ball is just too slick for them.
0: Yeah, that used to happen a lot, and the ballpark that stands out to me is San Francisco. Because of the climate there, you always get chalky baseballs.
1: 1-1 in for a strike.
0: And then you get out there, and if you haven't already heard from your teammates, you get out there and you put it in your hand and you panic. You throw that one out, you get the next one. It's chalky too. Now you're trying to figure out how to spin the baseball.
1: Here's the 1-2 pulled foul down the third baseline.
0: And so I was fortunate. I was on this Braves team when Dylan Lee was just a young player in the major leagues. And so he comes up to me the other night and says, hey, what do you do when you get a chalky baseball? I said, oh, you just go to your sticky stuff. Because, you know, back then we were using sticky stuff was still somewhat allowed.
1: 1-2 pitch, low and outside. Where did you keep your sticky stuff?
0: On the back of my glove hand, knuckles.
1: Okay.
0: Because umpires never check there.
1: They always check the open palms.
0: They check the palms, they check the glove. So there's that little window in the back of your glove. Your first digit on your fingers that is clear, and you can keep those sticky.
1: 2-2 is low, 3-2. So the answer for the chalky ball is on the back of your knuckle.
0: That's it. Obviously, Dylan never used sticky stuff and doesn't today. You can't do much. You got to try to get some sweat and get that chalk off the ball.
1: Suarez is 3-2, and he blows it by him. Swung on and missed at 100-mile-an-hour fastball. Two down after the strikeout.
0: And that chalk usually comes from improper ratios of water and the river mud that they put on them. Which, that's a whole other conversation, how asinine it is that we put mud on our baseballs.
1: Right. All from the same place.
0: And call it standardized. Yep.
1: Two down for Nathaniel Lowe. Lowe takes a call strike on that, and that's Major League approved mud that's shipped from where? Delaware, I believe it is.
0: Yeah, the banks of the river. You only get it from one spot, one company. Highly guarded secret where that spot is.
1: Righty-lefty matchup, 8-3 Braves, bottom of the eighth. 0-1 check swing, tapper back to the mound. It leaks through Suarez. He picks it up, throws over in time of the out. Just rolled back behind him 4 or 5 feet up the slope of the mound. But he's able to pounce on it. That wraps up the bottom of the eighth. We go to the top of the ninth. Braves 8, Reds 3.
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0: Into the ninth inning. Braves leading comfortably, 8-3. Big part of that, the night that this man has had, Michael Harris. He's gone 3-for-4. He's driven in 3 runs. And his 2 RBI single in the sixth inning was a huge one for the Braves. And now he faces the right-hander, Maxwell. First pitch to Harris. He swings and misses at a fastball. Game 2 in this series, a night game tomorrow. A little bit of a later start time than what we had tonight. 0-1 to Harris. Popped up harmlessly, left side of the infield. Sal Stewart, caught off by Ellie De La Cruz, steps back into shallow left, makes the catch. One out of the top of the ninth inning. Yeah, tonight's game started up at 6:40. Tomorrow night's game bumps back to 7:15. And then the Sunday game, a 1:40 Eastern first pitch. So 3 different start times here in Cincinnati. Martin Perez gets the ball tomorrow for the Braves. See the left-hander out there. He'll face Brady Singer, a right-hander. Called strike on Matt Olson. Reds in the ninth, left 7-8-9 coming up. Olson fouls back a slider, straight back to the backstop, 0-2.
1: Now, you're talking about how big that Michael Harris 2-run single was. Caleb Ferguson only pitched a little bit because he's been hurt, but he's a really good reliever. He was big in Seattle's playoff run last year. He went on to strike out 3 out of the next 5 batters and not give up another hit. So that tells you how big that moment was for him to take advantage.
0: So 2 outside. That was a great bullpen from last year.
1: Yeah. Yeah, you know, that's the situation Francona wanted. If he has to be in there, he wants Ferguson facing Harris, and Harris cashed it in.
0: 1-2 check swing. He went strike 3. Maxwell got him on a slider. 2 down in the ninth. With a Braves win tonight, they'll be back to 20 games over 500, which is their season high. So they would match that with a win this evening. And then they'd have to win just one of the next 2 games to be the first team in franchise history to reach 40 wins before the month of June arrived. Amazing. There's a ball fouled back by Ozzie Albies. Now, there is one little caveat to that. We're starting seasons earlier than we used to, but still 40 wins within the first, what would be 60 games at that point, is something. That'll be fouled back. Going 2 on Ozzie. He is hitless tonight. 0-for-4. 3 flyouts and a strikeout. Maxwell spins it. Ozzie takes a fastball outside. That was coming in at 100. Boy, Maxwell looks like he could step up on the mound and flatten it. Big, heavy right hand. 1-2 pitch. And Ozzie bounces it out there to first base. Maxwell rumbling to the bag and safe at first base, Ozzie Albies. Lowe gloved it, tried to toss to the covering pitcher. And Ozzie beat out that heavyweight right-hander to the bag. I mean, he's 275.
1: It was the perfect,
0: paint a picture.
1: Perfect time for that comment. He's good at a lot of things. He throws 100. He's got a nasty breaking ball. But he needs to get going a little quicker than that if he's going to beat Ozzie to first. He looks like he could eat Ozzie for
0: dinner. That's why Ozzie kept legging it out once he passed the bag, just to get away from it. So he's at first base with 2 down. Little ninth inning snack. 8-3 Braves in the top of the ninth. Dominic Smith coming up there to the plate. It's a shame we don't have any fun doing this. Then a 2-hit game for Dominic Smith. Fastball outside, 1 ball, no strikes. Tyler Kinley up and tossing in the Braves bullpen, so the ninth could be his. Braves have used Fuentes, Lee, Suarez out of the bullpen to this point. Here's the 1-0 pitch. Slap deep and fouled on the left field line, slicing out of play. Of course, it's up to the discretion of the official score, but I'm guessing he'd lean towards Fuentes being the pitcher of record should the Braves win this one. Holmes went 4 2/3, then Fuentes an inning and a third, followed by the inning by Lee and then the inning by Suarez. 1-1, little floater to left field, and that's going to drop in for a hit. Make it a three-hit night for Dominic Smith. We were chatting with Walt Weiss yesterday, and the topic of Dominic Smith came up, and he said, look, he's going to give you a professional at bat no matter where we are in the game, up, down, tight, late, early, whatever. And he's put that on display tonight with a three-hit night.
1: Yeah, that was big news, him starting against tough lefty Peyton Tolle yesterday. And for me, Dom Smith is getting to the spot where you just pencil him in at DH every day. Let him face the tough lefties, whoever.
0: There's a pop-up off the bat of Austin Riley. Foul ground, first base side. Low to his left is there. He's got it for the out. Frustrated Austin Riley tosses the bat. That wraps up the top of the ninth. Braves lead runners at first and second. Three outs away from a win. We go to the bottom of the ninth. 8-3 Braves.
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0: Bottom of the ninth, Braves just three outs away from securing an 8-3 victory in game one of this three-game series. On a pitch for the Braves, right-hander Tyler Kinley. Tyler's been scoreless in his last four outings with six strikeouts and just one hit allowed after a little bit of a rough patch.
1: Spencer Steer climbing in. First pitch called strike.
0: Yeah, Tyler's such an important part of this bullpen. It's good to see him back on track after that West Coast road trip where he had some troubles out there. Really good his last four.
1: The slider's been looking a lot better. Here's the 0-1 pitch. Sent foul into the seats down the right field line. Man, it's a long season. You're going to go through some little lulls like that along the way. It's all part of the ride. Kinley been riding the ship lately. Eight runs, 13 hits for the Braves. Three runs, nine hits for the Reds. Kinley way ahead. The 0-2 pitch. Called third strike. Slider on the outside corner. And down goes Steer. I don't think that's what he was looking for.
0: I don't think that was in the strike zone. That's the second time tonight that Steer has been called out on a ball that I thought was outside the strike zone. And he, for some reason, maybe he's uncomfortable challenging. I don't know.
1: Yeah, no challenge there. They have both their challenges.
0: We'll take it.
1: One out for Tyler Stevenson. Stevenson swings over the top of the slider. This is the seventh game this season the Braves have recorded 13 hits or more. Their season high is 19. They had a 19-hit game against the Guardians on April 12th when they won 13-1. Chase hit a miss, nothing in two. The most runs they have scored in a game this season on April 2nd when they beat the Diamondbacks 17-2. With four homers in that game. There have been four times the Braves have hit four homers in a game this year. Haven't hit a fifth yet. I'd imagine they'll do that at some point. 0-2 to Stevenson. Fly ball towards right field. Harris over to his left, can't get there. Plays it on a bounce in right center. Two-hit game for Tyler Stevenson.
0: And we've talked a lot about how this park produces a lot of home runs. But what it doesn't allow a lot of is doubles and triples because the outfield is so small and the speed of the modern outfielder, these guys just cut the ball off.
1: So you get a bunch of homers and singles.
0: Yeah, that's right. Yeah. The extra base hits, mostly home runs.
1: Runner at first, one down. Will Benson is pinch hitting. And Benson swings at the first pitch and a fly ball with some carry to it to left field, but not enough for him. Yastrzemski out in deep left makes the catch. Two down as Benson is retired, and the Reds down to their final out. This has been a great night for the Braves. They started it up in the first inning with a home run by the leadoff hitter in the game, Ronald Acuna. And then they sent eight to the plate in the second inning, scored three times, had a 4-0 lead. Here comes Blake Dunn. Dunn takes a called strike. Reds are able to jump back into the game with a 2-run fourth and a 1-run fifth to make it 4-3, but then the Braves put the accelerator to the floor with a 4-run sixth and haven't looked back since, leading 8-3 in the bottom of the ninth. A 1 from Kinley. Fly ball towards left. Mike Yastrzemski on the other end. He has got it, and the Braves win. And they're back to 20 games over 500 to tie their season high. Now a record of 39-19. And they win the night by bashing the Reds to the tune of 8 runs on 13 hits. Got a home run out of Ronald Acuna, and the Braves' bats were relentless tonight. For the Reds in the ninth, no runs, one hit, no errors, and a man left. Final score, Braves 8, Reds 3. Back with the totals after this.
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0: All right, Braves win at 8-3 over the Reds, and the Home Depot is proud to present today's player of the game. Darren, who you got tonight?
1: Yeah, Michael Harris II, 3-for-5, 3 RBIs, biggest hit of the game, that 2-run RBI single in the sixth, so he's your player of the game tonight.
0: All right, Michael Harris, your player of the game, built by the Home Depot. How doers get more done? Here are the totals for the Braves, 8 runs, 13 hits, no errors, 7 men left on base. Braves hit 1 homer, the solo homer by Acuna in the first inning. For the Reds, 3 runs, 10 hits, no errors, 7 men left. They hit 2 homers, solo shots by J.J. Bleday and Nathaniel Lowe in the fourth inning. Winning pitcher, Didier Fuentes, now 4-0 with a 2.49 ERA. Chris Paddock takes the loss. He's 0-7 with a 6.90 ERA. Time of the game, 2 hours, 38 minutes, in front of 29,996 here in Cincinnati. And like I mentioned, back to a season-best 20 games over 500. I want to remind you, the Braves hit 1 homer tonight, so that means you'll score $100 off a set of Goodyear Cooper tires tomorrow only, plus a free alignment and a free oil change with your tire purchase only from Tire Discounters. 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Game 2 in the series coming up tomorrow. I'll tell you about that when we come back and close on the Braves Radio Network.
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0: A great start to the series here in Cincinnati. Braves win at 8-3 over the Reds. Our next broadcast will be tomorrow night. Braves and Reds right here at Great American Ballpark in Cincinnati. And our Braves Radio Network coverage will begin at 6 o'clock Eastern with a Ford leadoff show. And then Darren and I have the first pitch at 7:15 Eastern, 6:15 Central. Lefty Martin Perez on the mound for the Braves tomorrow, 2-3 with a 2.70 ERA. Righty Brady Singer goes for the Reds. He's 2-4 with a 6.26 ERA. So for our guys in studio, Joe Virgin and Chris Thames, also for Darren O'Day and our producer-engineer, Jonathan Chadwick. I'm Ben Ingram saying so long and good evening from Great American Ballpark in Cincinnati, Ohio. Final score, Braves 8, Reds 3. Stay tuned for the Hyundai postgame show starting right now with Barrett Salee.
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8: And welcome into the Truist Studios here in the Battery Atlanta. Barrett Salee recapping the Braves' 8-3 win over the Cincinnati Reds in Game 1 of the three-game set. The bats were booming right away. Ronald Acuna Jr. with his second home run in as many days, a leadoff home run, his 38th in his career, and the bats didn't stop from there. Three in the second, four in the sixth, as they outpaced the Reds. Braves pound out 13 hits on the day. Let's get to the highlights. Top of the first, Ronald Acuna Jr. looking to stay hot after that grand slam yesterday. He leads off against Chris Paddock, and he does just that.
9: 1-2 to Ronald Acuna, and Ronald drives it way up in the air. A sky duster to deep left. That is out of here. Man, a power surge for Ronald Acuna Jr. A grand slam yesterday, a solo home run today, and disturbing the peace here early here in Cincinnati. 1-0 Braves.
8: 429 feet and 113 miles per hour off the bat of Acuna. Braves threatening again in the second. They load the bases with nobody down against Paddock. Jorge Mateo getting his second start in a row at shortstop. He stands in looking to stay hot in Cincy.
9: Paddock deals. Ground ball chopped to the left side. De La Cruz has it. Goes to second. They get one. That's it. And a run scores. Dominic Smith comes across on the tapper to short by Jorge Mateo. He rakes in the RBI, and it's 2-0 Braves.
8: Chadwick Trump, he's next at the dish with one down. Runners at the corners and a chance to put up a crooked number.
9: Here it is to Trump, and he lifts it to right field. Blake Dunn over to his right, makes the catch. Riley tags.

0: from third, and he'll score without a throw. That throw out of right field, one hop to the cutoff man, coming across and scoring is Austin Riley, and it's 3-0 Braves in the top of the second.
1: After a walk to Ronald Acuna Jr. makes it runners on first and second, Michael Harris II squares up against Paddock looking for more.
0: Acuna at first, Mateo at second. The one to Harris, that's going to be grounded through the right side base into right field. Mateo digging around third base. Ronald goes first to third. Head first slide by Ronald. He's in there. And the Braves add another run on the base hit by Michael Harris. And it's now 4-0 Atlanta, thanks to a 3-run second inning.
1: Let's skip ahead to the bottom of the fourth, and the Reds are looking to get one back. J.J. Bleda steps in the box against Grant Holmes to lead off of the inning, and he jumps on a fastball.
0: Bleda smokes it to deep right field. That's going to land in the seats, and the Reds are on the board. Red landed a third of the way up the bleachers in right field, and for J.J. Bleda, it's his eighth homer of the year. That is now a 4-1 game.
1: He smoked at 109 off the bat of Bleda. Later in the inning, after Sal Stewart was thrown out trying to steal third with one down, Nathaniel Lowe steps in with the bases empty, looking to draw the Reds a little closer.
0: 3-1 pitch, launched to deep right field. That's going to sail way off over the wall, and that's out of here. And while everybody in the Reds dugout is cheering, I'd imagine Sal Stewart just drops his head after being caught stealing a moment ago. Would have been a two-run homer instead of a solo shot. That is now a 4-2 Braves lead here in the fourth inning as they've taken Holmes deep twice here in the fourth inning.
1: Grant Holmes was pulled with two out and two on in the fifth. Didier Fuentes comes in with runners at the corners, and the first batter he sees is Sal Stewart.
0: Righty brings it. Line shot in the right field in for a base hit. It's a one-run game. Around second, on his way to third, Bleda. Throw out of right field, one hops to Mateo. And there at the corners, it's a 4-3 Braves lead after the base hit by Stewart.
1: Top of the sixth, Junior Marte in for the Reds. He gives up a single to Dominic Smith to open the inning, and then he hits Austin Riley. Mike Yastrzemski stands in, looking to get that one back.
0: Marte comes set of the letters. 1-2 to the plate, raked down the right field line to the corner. That is a fair ball. One hopping against the wall. Dominic will score. Riley runs into a stop sign at third. It's an RBI double. 5-3 Braves as that was blasted down the right field line by Yaz.
1: The next batter is Jorge Mateo. He's looking to do a little bit more damage on the road trip.
0: Ball and a strike. Mateo squares it up towards left center field. That's dropping and in for a base hit. Dashing to the plate, Riley. He will score. Going to second on the weak throw to the plate now is Mateo. And over to third base, Yastrzemski. Great job by Mateo. Making contact, looping it in, seeing the throw and dashing to second. And it's now 6-3 Braves here in the top of the sixth inning.
1: Marte gets pulled. Caleb Ferguson comes in. They intentionally walk Ronald Acuna Jr. to load him up with one down for Michael Harris II.
0: Ferguson brings it, and that's jolted into left center field, in for a base hit. Coming to the plate to score, Yastrzemski. Right on his heels, Mateo. Both of them come across, and a base hit by Harris to score two more. Make it 8-3 Braves in the sixth.
1: We'll skip ahead all the way to the bottom of the ninth, still 8-3. Tyler Kinley on to finish it off. Blake Dunn, he's at the plate as the Reds' final hope.
0: A one from Kinley. Fly ball towards left. Mike Yastrzemski on the other end. He has got it, and the Braves win. And they're back to 20 games over 500 to tie their season high. Now a record of 39-19. And they win tonight by bashing the Reds to the tune of 8 runs on 13 hits. Got a home run out of Ronald Acuna, and the Braves' bats were relentless tonight. For the Reds in the ninth, no runs, one hit, no errors, and a man left. Final score, Braves 8, Reds 3.
1: 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They were 4-for-11 with runners in scoring position. The Reds, 3 runs, 10 hits, no errors. They went 1-for-5 with runners in scoring position. Didier Fuentes gets the win out of the bullpen. He's 4-0 on the season. Chris Paddock gets the loss. He's 0-7. 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We'll take a break. When we come back, we'll head down to the clubhouse. We'll also get an injury report. 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
1: Welcome in the Truist Studios here in a very soggy Battery Atlanta. Things aren't soggy up there in Cincinnati. Braves win 8-3 in game one of the three-game set. Braves now back up to 20 games over 500. And yes, it is May 29th. Here is Walt Weiss after the game.
2: There were a ton of quality at bats and a lot of damage done with two strikes, too.
3: Yeah, we moved the ball around the yard. This place, you tend to see a lot of homers, but we did it in a variety of ways tonight. It was good. Guys kept the line moving. Michael got a really big hit in that situation off the left-hander. A lot of good things happened. Georgie had a nice day again. Dom keeps on rolling. Three more hits. So yeah, a lot of good stuff. And I thought Grant did a nice job. I mean, he wanted to let him try to get through the fifth there. I gave him Blade to try to get that third out, and then once Blade got the hit, I went to Fuentes. But I thought Grant did a nice job. Bullpen did a great job.
4: That was one of those going for the wins right there, right? Going to a fresh bullpen, knowing what they can do.
3: Yeah, I had everybody with pretty much a full tank of gas out there. So, and Didi's been good coming in and going one plus or two to bridge the gap to the back end guys. And it was set up well tonight.
4: It's probably the case with most offenses, right? But if you get the starting pitcher out of there, you got to feel like your offense is always well prepared to handle another bullpen.
3: Yeah, look, the plan, it's nothing original. We try to jump out to an early lead and then get in the bullpen, and try to stay away from maybe some of the higher leverage guys if you have a lead by the middle innings. So, we've been able to do that quite a bit this year. I think it's just an attack mentality of trying to get out to a lead, and then we get in their pen, and at the same time we get to pass the ball around our bullpen, which is pretty good.
5: You've been seeing this all year, obviously, from Michael, but what is it about his consistency that impresses you, especially handling that spot at the number two in the order?
3: Yeah. He's maturing as a player. He's still only 25 years old. I just think that you're seeing that process, happen before our eyes. He's becoming a more mature baseball player, and there's a lot of wisdom that you gain playing in this league every day for several years, like he has already. So he's made adjustments. He's figuring some things out. And so, yeah, he's having a great year for us.
4: What about Yaz? The Sudamin just continues to be hot.
3: Yeah, that's great. I'm really happy for Yaz. He worked so hard, got off to the slow start, and was really, killing him that he wasn't swinging the bat well early, and he's worked his way back. And now you look up, and he's having a nice year for us. But it's been a lot of hard work and that type of thing, so really happy for him, too, yeah.
1: That was Braves manager Walt Weiss. We'll take a break. When we come back, we'll check in on an injury report. We'll also head back down to the clubhouse. This is the Hyundai Postgame Show on the Atlanta Braves Radio Network.
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1: 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It was a big day for Michael Harris II yet again. He went 3-for-5 and knocked in 3. Here is Money Mike.
2: Yeah, this is a much better start than last year to the start of the season. What's been the change for you?
3: Just sticking to what was working in the second half of last year, trusting it. So just coming out the gate and doing the same thing that was working from last year. Just feeling good and going out there and being confident.
4: What was working so well for you at the end of last year that you have carried on over?
3: I think the main thing, I was in a better spot to hit and be able to hit all types of pitches. Just going in there looking for a good pitch to hit and putting my best swing.
4: Maybe the most important hit of the night was your two-run single to expand the lead from 6-3 to 8-3. Talk about that at bat and your approach.
3: Yeah, they brought a lefty in that I faced in the past, and kind of knew how he was probably going to try to pitch me, so I was ready for the heater. Do a little middle over the plate, and just try to take it somewhere on the outfield where I wouldn't have to worry about a double play. So I got lucky.
2: What makes this lineup so good? Because it's not like 23 where you guys are hitting a million homers. Like, you're doing it all sorts of different ways.
3: Yeah. Just trying to get the next man up and doing it the right way. Everybody not trying to be a hero. Just trusting the guy behind you and trusting our plan and trying to execute every night.
2: I would imagine that makes it easier, right? If you don't get the job done, you know someone behind you will.
3: I mean, yeah. Obviously, you want to get the job done, right, but you always have faith in the guy behind you to kind of pick you up if you don't get the job done. So, yeah, that's kind of what we've been doing all year.
5: Obviously, you have main hitters, right? But it's also guys coming up like Yaz. That's a late Jorge Mateo recently. Just kind of nice to see production from, like, all over sides of the lineup, too.
3: Yeah, it's huge to have production from anybody that gets a chance. Even Trumpy, early in the game, sack fly against a tough pitcher. Just like everybody's kind of going down to an approach and just trying to get the job done, not trying to be the hero.
4: You got robbed in that second at bat of the game, your first at bat.
3: Yeah.
4: Did you think it was out?
3: Here, for sure. The way the ball normally flies here, I thought it was gone, but I got to do a better job of hitting that a little further, so I don't have that happen to me.
1: Well, that actually did go over the fence. It was brought back. Michael Harris the second after the game. We'll take a break. When we come back, we'll preview the pitching matchup for Game 2 against the Reds. This is the Hyundai Post Game Show on the Atlanta Braves Radio Network.
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1: Welcome back. Wrapping things up here in the Truist Studios in the Battery, Atlanta. Braves all over the Reds. Ronald Acuna got things going in the first with a leadoff home run. Three in the second, four in the sixth as they run and hide from the Reds. 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
1: Game one in the books. Game two coming up tomorrow night. The Reds will send Brady Singer to the mound. The 29-year-old is 2-4, has a 6.26 ERA, a 170 whip, and a 3.32 opponent batting average. Martin Perez going for the Braves. He's 2-3, has a 2.70 ERA, a 103 whip, and opponents are only batting 200. Against Perez. For a leadoff show across the Braves Radio Network at 6-5 Central. And first pitch between the Braves and the Reds, 7:15 Eastern, 6:15 Central from Great American Ballpark in Cincinnati. 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Again, your final from Cincy, Braves 8, Reds 3.
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0: squeezing Iran economically. I'm Tom Bergatti, Fox News. President Trump reportedly is in the final stages of talks with Iran after more than 5 weeks of conflict and hopes to come to a peace deal. Treasury Secretary Scott Bessent tells Fox Business the administration has been applying sanctions pressure on the regime.
1: Operation Economic Fury, where we have really cut them off. And they are at the end of their tether now financially.
0: Bessent says Iran is struggling under Operation Economic Fury, unable to pay their soldiers. A federal judge launches an inquiry into President Trump's IRS lawsuit that led to the anti-weaponization fund.
2: U.S. District Judge Kathleen Williams giving President Trump's lawyers until June 12th to respond to a call for her to look into the president's settlement with the IRS that led to the nearly $1.8 billion anti-weaponization fund. The president had sued the IRS for $10 billion over the leak of previous tax returns, but the DOJ revealing last week that a settlement was reached, creating the...
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0: to the Ramsey Show in the Fairwinds Credit Union Studio. I'm George Camel, joined by Jade Warshaw. We've got open phones at 888-825-5225. You jump in, join the conversation about your life and your money. Doug is in Charleston, South Carolina, up next. What's happening, Doug? Doug, are you with us? Did we lose you?
1: Yeah. No, I got you.
0: Good. How can we help?
1: Well, I'm 50 years old.
0: You said 50?
1: Currently, yes, 50.
0: Okay.
1: That's right. And I retire early. I'm debt-free. I've got $2.2 million saved up, and I'm spending hard on a 72T.
0: Sorry, what was that last part? Your phone's breaking up on us. Try speaking directly into it. So you $2.2 million, and then what?
1: I want to do a 72T retirement plan.
0: Okay. And what's your expenses every year?
1: I'm okay to do that. I don't have any bills. Everything I got's paid for.
0: I'm sorry, what?
1: It'd be like much. Everything I have is paid for.
0: You don't have any bills?
1: My house. No, sir.
2: Well, you
0: how does that work?
2: Like property tax and insurance.
1: I mean, a cell phone and light bill and stuff like that, but not bills. You know what I mean? No car payments, no.
0: Sure,
1: payments,
0: but I'm talking
1: like
0: about
1: that.
0: Your. I mean, you don't eat.
1: Well, other than that, obviously, but other than that, bills.
0: Okay, because I'm thinking like health insurance, life insurance, car insurance, homeowners insurance, property taxes, groceries, eating out, subscriptions. You got none of that?
1: Well, yes, we have that. I haven't figured that up exactly. I'm guessing around $4,000 a month.
0: Okay.
1: Maybe five.
0: So to run your house, $5,000 a month, $60,000 take home pay would cover you every year.
1: Yes, I would think so.
0: Okay. Who else is involved in this picture?
1: Just my wife.
0: Okay. And is she working or is she retired?
1: No, she's a stay-at-home mom.
0: Okay. How old are the kids?
1: They're grown and gone.
0: Oh. So she's no longer, she's a stay-at-home wife now.
1: That's correct. I'm
0: okay.
1: Sorry, yes.
0: Okay, cool. I was like, wait, man, there's no kids here. This is a sweet gig. All right. So she's, you both want to retire? Are you both with this goal? Or is there sort of an encore career on the horizon for you that you want to pursue?
1: Well, I do some pressure washing on the side now that I would probably continue to pursue. And I guess one of the reasons why I'm calling is to kind of help clarify it for her and me, where she's not nervous and I'm not nervous about doing it.
0: Mm. Have you guys ever worked with a financial advisor?
1: We do, yes, sir.
0: Okay. Have you run these numbers by them to see the projections and all the what-if scenarios?
1: I have a Teams meeting with my financial advisor Monday. But
0: okay.
1: I wanted to get your opinion as well.
0: I appreciate that.
1: I just figured the more opinions I get,
0: yeah,
1: the better. I've listened to
0: y'all
1: for years.
0: You're in a great spot. If you're completely debt-free at 50 with $2.2 million and you have $60,000 in expenses every year, that tells me you're in good shape to do this. That's why I was asking about those caveats. Are there any upcoming expenses? Do the kids need to save for college? You've got a paid-for house, all of that. Where is this $2.2 million sitting?
2: Yeah, is it Roth or is it traditional funds?
1: Most of it's in a 401k, but about 7 years ago, they opened up a portion in our 401k to put it in Roth.
2: Mm-hmm.
1: And then I also have a Roth for me and for my wife outside of my 401k plan with my financial advisor.
0: How much do you guys have in cash?
1: Another 2 point. Readily available cash, probably about 50.
0: Okay. Has your financial advisor talked about having some cash reserves or bonds or a bond tent, something like that, to help preserve your nest egg?
1: No, sir, they haven't.
0: Okay, that would be something I would ask about. Those are the kinds of things where I want to know every scenario. Let's say the market was down for 3 years. How would you guys make it without depleting the nest egg at the worst time? Those kinds of scenarios. And if you can, you know, dot the I and cross the T seven different ways, then I'm going, all right, green lights, go for it.
1: Okay.
0: And you can also try it for a year. And if you're like, hey, the portfolio can sustain this, we've mm-hmm. enjoyed this, then you kind of know. And if not, you're only 51 by then, and you're a smart guy. You can always go back to work and make some money, right?
1: Well, yeah. Where I'm at is a rather large steel mill, and I could probably end up getting a job back there eventually, but it's very hard on the body in the deep South in a steel mill in the summertime. So I don't know that I'd be wanting to go back there. And I get what you're going to say next. You're going to say you don't have to go back to a steel mill. You could find other things to do. I understand that, but I'm just trying to travel, do some fun stuff now instead of work all the time.
0: Sure. I mean, at the rate you're talking about, to take out enough money, now you're going to pay taxes if it's on the traditional side. So the other pieces of homework I would talk to your advisor about is Roth conversions. And then also the other pile of money outside of your retirement, which is locked up. And again, you mentioned that they're 72T, which can be a tool to access that retirement fund early. But I would try to let that money grow and keep compounding before you access it. So if you have other money you could use, and that might mean you work for a little bit longer, stack up some cash, maybe get a year of expenses under your belt and let that money grow for another year. But I think sitting with that financial advisor and going, hey, I need a final gut check. Show me every projection possible to make me feel really good about this. But you're talking about, you know, maybe a 3-3.5% withdrawal rate, which if you look at every financial planner would say, you're good. You're never going to run out of money if you do it that way.
1: Okay.
0: But the question is, long-term care, the crazy health stuff that could come up, big expenses that come up. That's the kind of stuff I want you to be ready for in case you go, man, I'd love to buy a car, but it feels like I shouldn't. I don't want you to have a sort of a limited retirement because you're scared to spend money because you're not sure if you're going to run out. And that's why I would have a lot of confidence going in.
1: Okay. Thanks, guys. I appreciate it.
0: You've done really well, man. As long as your lifestyle doesn't inflate like crazy,
2: yeah,
0: you got a green light from me. Let us know how it goes. I wouldn't want to be in that steel mill for a single day, Jade. I don't think I'd make it.
2: No.
0: I wouldn't make it through the audition. They'd be like, hey, pick up that Pete. Nope.
2: They would just look at a photo of me and go, she's not.
0: Mm.
2: She can't do it.
0: Well, especially in the trades, it is when a job is hard on your body, you're in the NFL. Yep. Like, you can't do this for 30 years. And so I totally understand. I also just go, I've seen a lot of people follow the FIRE movement, which is financial independence, retire early. And this is not a similar situation, but they stack up a lot of money aggressively over a shorter period of time. And they basically burn themselves out to the point of exhaustion and panic attacks in order to retire early to
2: do what?
0: To do what? And so I always tell them, what are you retiring to instead of from?
2: I think it's, and Dave and I had this conversation the other day on the air. I think the word retire, when you're that young, I think what you really want is work optional.
0: Better phrase.
2: Do you know what I mean? And that way it's like, I may not want to go to my 9-to-5 job Monday through Friday, but if it's the right type of work and it's the right hours and it's on my terms, yeah, I'd be willing to do the thing I love and still make money from it. And I think that's probably what most people are after. I don't think most people just want to sit and do nothing.
0: Yeah, retire feels like Price is Right reruns and bingo at the VFW hall.
2: Yes.
0: And I think you just, that will lead to an early death if that's all you do. And trust me, I love bingo and Price is Right more than anybody.
2: But options are what people want. They want the option to say not today.
0: Freedom, that's what you're after.
2: Mm-hmm.

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0: Welcome back to the Ramsey Show. Before the break, we were talking to Doug, and he was asking, can I retire early at 50 years old? I got $2.2 million in retirement accounts. I got $50,000 in cash. And he said he was going to use the 72T rule to do it. So we just want to take a moment to help our listening audience understand what that is, because they're probably going, is this a life hack? Is this a loophole? What's going on?
1: They're trying to bridge time because they've got time before they reach 59 and a half, or maybe some people are trying to bridge time before they receive Social Security, all of that. And so it's, how can I get at this money without being penalized for not being retirement age?
0: Yes, because the IRS normally will charge you a 10% penalty if you pull money from that 401k or IRA before age 59 and a half. So Section 72T of the tax code is the exception and lets you avoid that penalty. But there's some
1: caveats.
0: Fine print, red tape, and stipulations.
1: Oh, you love that, George. You love fine print.
0: I love the
1: George.
0: Fine print. So you can only do this if you agree to take what is called substantially equal periodic payments, SEPP, from the account. So think of it like you're making a deal with the IRS. They're saying, hey, you can have your money early, but you have to take a fixed amount on our schedule, not yours.
1: And you're locked in for 5 years to that schedule.
0: Yeah, it's 5 years or to 59 and a half, whichever is longer. So in Doug's case, you're talking 9.5 years of making sure that you can live off of this exact payment.
1: Yeah.
0: And so that's part of the risk I was talking about, where you got to make sure your I's are dotted, T's are crossed before you just go, oh, cool, there's a loophole, I can do it.
1: Well, where people get hung up sometimes is they know, okay, I won't be charged the 10% early withdrawal, but they forget that they're still going to have to pay income taxes on the money.
0: Yeah, because it's traditional. Mm-hmm. And here's the crazy part. If you miss a payment, take extra, change the amount, modify the plan before the lock-in period ends, the 10% penalty applies retroactively to every single payment you've already taken, plus interest on all of it. The IRS does not forgive honest mistakes here. It's not, there's no, oh, my bad.
1: Yeah.
0: And so that's why I'm not a fan of this.
1: It's kind of a last resort option, I would say.
0: Yeah. And this is, so if you're wondering, okay, well, George, how can I access money earlier? How do I retire before 59 and a half if I so choose? And the much better way is to create what's called a bridge account.
1: Yes.
0: So this is where you just open a non-retirement brokerage account. You can still invest in index funds and mutual funds within that. And there's no penalties.
1: That's right.
0: You'll pay taxes on the gains of that, mm-hmm. either long-term or short-term, hopefully long-term, because that'll be a whole lot cheaper. And that way you can access that money until you can access the retirement account. So think about if he had $1 million in a bridge account on top of his $2 million. Well, now he's not even touching that retirement account.
1: He's completely in control.
0: It is just growing for 10 more years, and he has this $1 million bridge account to live off of in the meantime. And he'll pay some capital gains on that, but there's some really cool tax planning you can do to basically pay no taxes.
1: Yeah.
0: If you're married filing jointly, mm-hmm. get the standard deduction, you can basically take out $130,000 tax-free.
1: I love that.
0: So a lot of cool things there. Again, this is why you want to have a good financial advisor in your corner. And if you want to get connected to one, jump on to RamseySolutions.com, click on SmartVestor Pro, and they will nerd out 10x what I could do on this show. That was a good time. I hope you enjoyed that. If you didn't fall asleep at the wheel by now, hopefully. All right, Jade, Ask Ramsey is our free AI tool that was built and trained on proven Ramsey principles. And we're going to break down some of the most asked questions of the week. We had a lot of questions, look at this, around saving for retirement, paying off credit card debt, but the most asked question was around zero-based budgeting.
1: My favorite, the main question, how do I create my very first zero-based budget, George? How do I do it?
0: This is great. So the core idea with the zero-based budget is that every dollar gets a job before the month begins. So if you brought in $5,000, we need to allocate every dollar of that $5,000. Mm-hmm. So even if you have $3,000 in bills, well, if you don't make a plan for that other $2,000, it will disappear into DoorDash and entertainment and whatever else is going on in your life. So you start by writing down your monthly take-home pay. You can enter this into every dollar in the income section, each paycheck, and start with what hits your bank account after taxes.
1: Yeah, and we like to say after that, once you start and go through and start your expenses, let the first line item of the budget be giving. It just puts your heart in the right place. Set aside 10% for church, charity, general giving, whatever it is. That's the first thing on your budget. And then from there, go on to the most important four walls is what we call them. Your food, your utilities, your shelter, your transportation. And I'd say in a close fourth and fifth, it's probably insurance and daycare.
0: Yes. And then, of course, debt. If you've got some consumer debt, we're going to list that as the minimum payments. And it will actually break out the debt snowball for you inside of every dollar. It will mm-hmm. break it out by smallest balance to largest balance. And then you're going to subtract until you hit zero. So if there's money left over, let's throw it at the debt if you got debt. If you're trying to save up the emergency fund, any leftover money goes to the emergency fund.
1: Love that.
0: And, you know, some people might go, well, Jade, I'm in the red.
1: That's okay.
0: My expenses are $3,500, but I'm only taking in $3,000.
1: Yeah, that's a learning experience there. And that's when it's time to start cutting back.
0: You should say, glad I did a budget to figure this out, that I'm $500 in the hole every month.
1: Yeah, and you can look for areas to cut back. For most of us, it's areas of subscriptions, going out to eat, self-care. Those types of areas are the areas that we can cut back. And if you look and you go, there's no place for me to cut back, I am, then now we know we need to add a side hustle to the mix, which you can do. But just know it takes about 3 months to really get in the flow of budgeting and to really create a budget that's going to work for you and your family.
0: That's right. So check out Ask Ramsey. You can get started based on your specific income and expenses. It'll walk you through it just like we would on the show. Go to RamseySolutions.com or click the link in the description if you're on podcast or YouTube. Kayana is in Seattle up next. Kayana, did I get that right?
2: Yes, sir. Whew.
0: Crisis averted. How can I help today?
2: Thanks for the call. Thanks for answering. So my boyfriend and I are trying to figure out a plan for finances so we both can be on the same page in the future. What can we do right now to set up for success? And what would the alternative be to building up credit?
0: Great questions. How old are you two?
2: I'm 18. He's 19. I'm almost 19.
0: How long have you guys been together?
2: Officially 6 months.
0: Wow.
2: But we've known each other for a while.
0: Okay. And what have the money conversations been like thus far? Sounds like you guys have talked about this a little bit.
2: Yeah, we're both a little over planners, so
0: okay.
2: We're just thinking and talking and trying to figure out just like how we would do things if we're going to be using credit cards or not, because I was raised without, like, no credit cards are a bad thing. My parents and I, my parents are both debt-free except for the house. I still remember when they cut up the credit card.
1: Wow. I love that. And
0: so is there some tension because he's like, what? That's crazy. Like, you got to have a credit card.
2: Actually, there's no tension, which is great.
0: We're so he's good. He's like, cool. No, yeah, I think credit cards are not a healthy tool either.
2: Yeah, he's not. He thinks that they could possibly be used smart, but we both don't have enough information to...
1: Right.
2: To figure it out together.
1: Well, I think there's two paths that we need to cover on this. And one is, do you even need credit? Like, is credit necessary to your life? And then the other side of this is, and I'll probably start here and work backwards with George, which is,
2: okay,
1: please, please, please, at no point, if you guys, even if you decide we don't care, we don't agree with what Ramsey says about not needing credit, please never co-sign together. You're dating. Who knows if you'll get married one day. But if he's thinking debt could be used in a good way sometimes, like maybe getting a car note, I cannot tell you how many times people call in here and they've co-signed a loan with somebody that they were once dating.
0: Because they wanted to help them.
1: Because they wanted to help. They wanted to build credit. They wanted to start their life together. And then it goes south. And he's looking for her to pay her into this car that they've co-signed on, right? So the first part of the conversation is whatever you do, please don't co-sign. If there's a co-signer needed, it's because that person would not be approved for debt on their own because they're clearly broke. And if you co-sign with somebody, you know this, I'm saying it for those listening. You co-sign with somebody, it goes the opposite way. You're on the hook for the entire balance. Mm-hmm.
0: And then
1: never do it.
0: The other piece of this, you're talking about how do we build credit without a credit card. Well, then I go, well, what are you trying to build credit for? For a car loan?
2: That's
0: we agreed. We're not going into debt for a car. We're going to save up, pay cash. So all the things that you think I need credit for that, I would question it and go, do you though? And I walk you through this in my book, Breaking Free from Broke. So I'm going to send this to you as a gift because if you guys read this together, you're going to be reading off the same sheet of music. You'll be totally aligned. You'll know how to communicate about it, how to navigate life without a credit card, without credit. And I walk you through every piece of it in the book and the credit score chapter. So hang on the line. We're going to send you Breaking Free from Broke. If you want the audiobook, just let our phone screener know. They'll get you that as well. I wish you guys the best. Green flag so far with this relationship.
1: Yeah, you guys are on the right track.

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0: 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Mary is in Cincinnati up next. Mary, welcome to the show.
1: Hey, George and Jade. I'm so excited to talk to you guys.
0: We're excited to talk to you. What's going on?
1: So my question is, my husband and I would like some advice of what to do in our situation, specifically about paying off our mortgage. So we are in the process of adopting a baby, and we would love to be completely debt-free before the baby comes. We have no debt except $16,000 that's left on our mortgage.
0: Wow.
1: And we're wondering if we've been working so hard and listening to your show and just so inspired by all the callers. It's really motivated us to get to this place. Wow. And we're excited where we're at. But we're wondering if when we get down to the last $8,000 on the mortgage, if we can just use part of our emergency fund to pay it off because we're just itching.
2: Would it be taking it from 6 months to 3 months?
1: It would. So we have $18,000 in an emergency fund currently. We have $36,000 in an adoption fund, which we think would cover the adoption plus time of me being off work. But we're thinking of throwing a little bit extra towards that. We make about $75,000 a year combined. And our house is worth $275,000.
2: Wow. Awesome.
0: What's the mortgage payment, the principal and interest part?
1: So we owe about $1,000, $1,063 a month, and we're down to less than, I think it's like $39 in interest.
0: Wow.
1: $300 towards escrow, and then the rest is on the mortgage. Yeah.
0: So you would free up just about $1,100 a month.
1: It would, which is why we're so ready.
0: Yeah, I feel that.
1: I would
0: look at what will
1: our savings too short.
0: Yeah, what will your budget look like without a mortgage payment? I would calculate that out for a month and then go minimum 3 months and knowing you're going to stack it right back up.
2: Mm-hmm.
0: So that freed up mortgage payment is just going to move to the emergency fund until you're back to 6 months, which is probably the better move as you adopt this this sweet child.
1: Yes. Okay.
0: How sure are you that $36,000 will cover everything? That's my only question mark, because I know these can always be more expensive than you intended them to be and kind of drag out longer.
1: Yes. We've already paid some towards the fund or towards the adoption. So it would just be, if it would be extra, it would be cutting into like my time off of work would be cut maybe a little bit shorter, but we are pretty confident that we'd have maybe like 10 to 12 still for me to have time off.
2: Okay.
0: Yeah. So that's covering the gap in income without dipping into the emergency fund is what you're saying.
1: Correct.
0: Oh, I love this. You guys are such planners. Way to go.
2: So great.
1: Thanks. My husband is...
0: we lost you. Her. She was about to say I'm guessing she was going to say my husband's so excited.
2: Yeah. They've done such a good job.
0: I didn't hang up on you, Mary. That was on your own volition.
2: On $75,000 a year to save $36,000 for an adoption, $18,000 for an emergency fund.
0: Knock the mortgage down.
2: Rock stars.
0: That is impressive. Don't tell me you can't do it. Because Mary just proved you wrong.
2: Yeah, I'm inspired.
0: She's making us all look bad out here. And what a noble... You know what it is? They have a big why.
2: Yeah, they do.
0: They want to adopt that baby, and that will... If you can put the blinders on and focus, you're like, I don't need all these other expenses and subscriptions and the vacations. I just want to bring that baby home. And man, if we can bring this baby into the world debt-free, even better.
2: That's a great way.
0: But yeah, that for the teaching on that, we always say you want 3 to 6 months in the emergency fund. And people go, well, can I scale down the emergency fund temporarily? So my gut is always, if you can at least keep 3 months in there, knowing you've got a new budget, you don't have a mortgage payment, so that also changes the numbers,
2: right?
0: How much you need in that emergency fund. Then I go, all right, go for it. Just know you want to make sure that you don't have an emergency as soon as that house is paid off.
2: Right. And on the bigger scheme of things, when people are deciding whether I should have 3 months or 6 months, is there a wrong or a right? You do want to look at certain factors that can help you determine that. Are there two incomes coming in or are there one? If you're a one income family, in my opinion, you got to have 6 months. Like, there's just a little bit more risk there. Therefore, you want a little bit more of a cushion there. What's the health situation of everybody? Are you guys healthy or are there ongoing health concerns? That's another one. If everybody's healthy and there's two incomes, 3 months might be all right. But yeah. Do you see what I'm saying?
0: And so factoring the stability of the jobs and income. If you're a teacher and a UPS employee, well, that's pretty stable.
2: Mm-hmm.
0: If you're in commission sales and you're not sure what the income's going to be, I would lean towards six months. So
2: I got to tell you, ever since COVID-19, I almost am always on board with 6 months, no matter what. It just makes me feel good to tell other people, hey, if you can get 6 months, just do it.
0: Oh, yeah. And here's the thing. Usually one spouse wants it to be more than the other. And I'm not going to stereotype, but generally the women have the security gland flaring up going, hey, we need a little more security. And the guys are like, no, we're fine. We got 10 bucks in the account.
2: Let it ride.
0: I can make that work for another week. And so I always lean on the spouse that wants the bigger one. Go with that answer. You're never going to regret having 6 months.
2: No, I don't think so.
0: Instead of three. Having more peace, more security. And the honest truth is that baby step three is one of the hardest baby steps.
2: It is a sleeper. People sleep on how difficult. Because you've come out of baby step two and you think that you're about to have like this major relief. of life is going to get easy. And then you're like, oh, holy crap. This has got a level of challenge to it as well.
0: You don't get the excitement of knocking out a debt, freeing up a payment.
2: That's what it is.
0: The gazelle intensity. Like, you still need the gazelle intensity without all of the fanfare.
2: Well, it's what you described earlier, which is the why kind of gets hidden. When you're paying off the debt, the why is right in front of your face. You're like, I see you, Sally Mae, and I hate your face. And so you're ready to, like, make the debt payment. When you're saving money, you feel good about the fact that you're paying yourself, but it just doesn't have the same. You gotta manufacture the tenacity.
0: Well, it's like paying into an insurance plan. You're like, great, I'm glad this is helping to cover me in case of something happens, but this is not exciting to pay for.
2: I don't love this.
0: Nobody's stoked to pay for their auto insurance for the year, but you're real happy you have it.
2: Right, and once you do see that 6 months sitting in the account, you're like, what's the guy, Smeagol from Lord of the Rings?
0: Oh,
2: what's his name? Smeagol?
0: Gollum.
2: Isn't it like with the S? Smeagol?
0: Gollum and Smeagol. Okay.
2: Nobody knows. That's my precious is what I'm getting at.
0: Yeah, it's funny.
2: It becomes your precious.
0: Once you build it,
2: what's the man's name? You guys know what it is in the audience. Is
0: it both? It's like pre and post? Smeagol versus Gollum? Okay, we got there. It's the same
2: person.
0: First
2: of all, let's forget this conversation ever happened that I referenced Lord of the Rings.
0: We'll edit this out because the nerds are going to come after you in the comments and flame you, as the kids say. You're going to get roasted. But it is true. Once you build the emergency fund, it's like you built that sandcastle and it took you forever. And you're like, nobody touch this thing.
2: Yeah.
0: Oh, nobody touch it.
2: And even a real emergency, you're like, no, it's not an emergency. And you'll do everything you can.
0: Funny is once you build it, you stop having the same level of emergencies.
2: I agree with that.
0: They don't feel like emergencies. The flat tire is now just an inconvenience instead of a...
2: Yeah, because at that point, I also think your money management skills have reached an all-time high. And so you've become such a better planner. You can look at life and go, I see this coming and I'm going to plan for it. I know it, right? And I think that all of that just comes with time and financial literacy.
0: And you get better at maintaining the things you do have, which causes less emergencies.
2: Yeah.
0: So it's sort of a self-fulfilling prophecy. And most people go, I could cash flow this in my budget this month. I don't need to tap into it.
2: All right, George, inquiring minds want to know.
0: Uh-oh.
2: Do you ever just have times where you're like, I feel good about keeping a little more than 6 months?
0: Oh, 100%.
2: Okay,
0: and my
2: me
0: wife
2: too.
0: Is
2: me
0: that
2: too.
0: Way.
2: Me too.
0: Like, whatever my number is, she's like, double it. Okay, fine. And you know what? It's sort of like a life fund.
2: Yes.
0: Of whatever, if we want to buy something, a bigger purchase or an opportunity comes our way, or a generosity opportunity.
2: You have the money.
0: We have the money. So
2: just
0: it's
2: reach
0: like
2: over.
0: You have an emergency fund for your emergency fund.
2: I love the feeling of that.
0: Can't beat it.

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7: Our scripture of the day, Galatians 1:10. Am I now trying to win the approval of human beings or of God? Or am I trying to please people? If I were still trying to please people, I would not be a servant of Christ. Amen to that.
8: Mm-hmm.
7: P.T. Barnum said, money in some respects is like fire. It is a very excellent servant, but a terrible master.
8: Ooh, it's good.
7: Said the circus guy. A lot of fire
8: in
7: the circus.
8: He knows a lot about that, yeah.
7: Yeah, all right. Erica is up next in Dallas. What's going on, Erica?
9: Hey, guys. Thank you so much for taking my call.
7: Sure.
9: Okay, so I'll get right into it. My husband and I, we're both 31, and we've been married for 3 years. We're currently in baby step two, and we're about $10,000 away from becoming debt-free. So awesome. I know we're not quite ready to purchase our first home. We currently are living in my mother-in-law's house, and we only pay, like, the household bills. And last month, she told us that she will be selling her current house and moving back here, and she wants us to stay. And I know that over the years, she has said that she wants to leave this house to my husband upon her passing. So I guess my question is it financially wise to stay in the house, although it's legally not ours? Or would it be better for us to just save up and buy our own home once we're ready?
8: I totally, I understand the allure of thinking, oh, we could just stay in this house. It's going to be his one day anyway. But the reality is you'd be living with the mother-in-law. And I just think that something like that would drive a person crazy after a while. And the truth is, that was never your goal. You never sat down with your husband and said, you know what would be great? Let's live with your mother-in-law for, you know, maybe another 20 years until she passes, and then we'll get the house. Like, that wasn't the goal. The goal is, let's save up and buy a house of our own. So I think that you should continue down the path of your original goal. And if circumstances change and she moves back in, that just means you've got to move out sooner. And maybe you rent for a while someplace else. But don't let that affect what you initially set out to do.
9: Okay. Yeah, I'm currently in nursing school, and I should be graduating next May. And I already have a job lined up. Mm-hmm. So I know that we'll be able to start saving at least a year and a half after I graduate for us to buy our own house. So do you think while I'm still in school, we should just go ahead and move out? Because she'll be moving in by like the end of the summer.
8: I mean, go ahead, George.
6: I'm just curious. So she's moving back into her house that you guys are living in, correct?
9: Yeah. Yes.
6: Okay. What would rent cost you if you moved to a reasonable place nearby?
9: Yeah. So we do have two dogs, and they're coming with us. So with the yard, I'm looking at anywhere between $21 to $25.
6: $2,500
9: a month? Yes.
6: Okay. And what's the current household income with you in nursing school?
9: My husband, he works two jobs, and he brings in $65 a year. And I only work like 3 days out of the month, so I only bring in like $1,000.
6: Okay, 65 a year. So is he taking home like $4,000 a month or so?
9: With overtime, he can bring in $5,000.
6: Okay, so definitely not renting a $2,500 house. That's out of the picture. That's 50% of your take-home pay. So the truth is, we might need to sacrifice for a little while longer and live with mother-in-law, unless there's some real issues here. Are there things where you're like, I cannot do this? We need to figure something else out?
9: No, she's like a second mom to me. I love her to death, and her being here doesn't bother me at all. It's just my husband, he doesn't want us to stay for a house. Like, he likes the idea of being able to live here and this home becoming his one day. So I guess that's like really where we're not seeing eye to eye, whereas I don't mind living here for the next 5 years if we need to save up or whatever. But
6: if you want to stay there because you love it, that's one thing. But if you're staying there with the promise of one day this will be mine, I don't love that, because there's so much life that can happen in between. And we've heard all those stories. Mom takes out a reverse mortgage because she ends up broke in retirement and has a health crisis. And now this house is not what you thought. Now there's a giant loan attached to it, you know, and so that's where I go. Right. I wouldn't count my chickens before the, what is it? Don't count the eggs before the chicken hatches, something like that.
8: Don't count your chickens before they hatch.
6: There we go.
8: I don't like this idea either, and I'll say this and I'll let it ride, but I understand that sometimes culturally people have different ways of living, and they're like, family generational living is more the norm, and I understand that. However, just from a marriage point of view, I tend to believe that marriages need their space to grow and become what they're going to be. And it's just very hard to do that in a contained environment with mom there, especially when it's long term. I just think you guys are so, you're young, but you're old to be living with a parent. Right? You're young in your marriage, but you're also 31. It's not like you're 21. So there's part of me that's like, hey, be 31 and use your income and understand that, hey, if we want to be able to have this type of an apartment, we're going to have to improve our income in this way, and allow yourself to stand on your own two feet. I think that would be my advice, barring the cultural statement that I made earlier. If that's part of this and you're like, hey, this is just how we do it in my culture, then I'm not going to fight you on that.
6: If you're going to stay, I would have an end goal in sight and make it stated among the group that we are gone by this time. And that helps add some clarity to the situation. John is in San Antonio up next. What's going on, John?
10: Hey guys. Thanks for taking my call. So I am finishing my internal medicine residency here in a year. So I'm thinking about, you know, where to move for my first real physician job. I have some family in the Bay Area, and I'm thinking about going there. And I was just, you know, wondering if that would be a bad move financially, because it's pretty much the most expensive part of the country to go to.
6: Well, do you want to go there? All things, if you took the money off the table of taxes and all that, are you like, man, I would love to live in the Bay Area? Or is it, well, I could make more in the Bay Area, but it's going to cost me more to live?
10: Yeah, I would say so, that I do, you know, want to go there.
6: Okay, because nothing is set in stone. You could go there, try it out for 2 years, decide it's not for you, and then peace out.
10: Yeah.
6: And absolutely. So I like the idea. If this is really where you want to go, and you're going, hey, I'm going to make, I don't know, I'm going to throw it $300,000. Yeah, it's going to cost me a lot in rent. It's going to cost me a lot to live. But if anybody can make it work out there, it's a guy making $300,000.
10: Yeah. Okay.
6: So if you were like, hey, I'm going to make 40 grand. I want to go live in the Bay Area. I'd go, hey, man, that's going to be a really tough life.
8: Yeah.
6: But with your income, do you know what it may be in the Bay Area?
10: Yeah. The jobs, the base rate pays like 320.
6: Okay. Mm-hmm. So we'll just half that because Bay Area. And now you're bringing home 160.
8: And then you look at rent, look at
6: groceries, where you want to live, what that's really going to cost. And that'll give you some clarity versus just vibes.
8: Yeah, you have to think about your values and what it is that you're trying to accomplish financially. Are you going to want to be a homeowner one day? Are you going to want to have a wife one day that stays home? Like, what are the things that you believe that you want out of your life for the next 10 years? And would you be able to accomplish it living at that cost of living? Or would you be able to accomplish a level of that? And would you be happy with the level of life that it gives you? And then you have your answer.
10: Right, right.
6: How old are you?
10: I'm on the older end. I'm 35. I'll be 36 when I...
8: You're on the older end. What's it
6: older
8: mean
6: end
8: for
6: of
8: me?
6: What?
8: What's
6: of
8: this
6: life?
8: Mean for me, John?
6: I feel like...
8: I'm done.
10: I guess compared to my colleagues, you know, everyone, I took 7 years off.
6: But I mean, to become a doctor, it's like a 17-year journey. So you've got to be in your 30s by the time you finish it. So you're doing great, man. I would, if you want to pull the trigger on this, I would go for it after doing some homework.
8: Yeah.
6: I would obviously go visit the area. That's a good start and get a feel for like, all right, this is what my life would be like. Kind of pretend like you're living like a local and this is where my apartment would be. Here's the lifestyle. And then you can go for it. Because at 35, as a single guy, you can always change your mind at 37 and nobody's mad at you. You're not uprooting
8: nobody's
6: too much.
8: Mad.
6: Best of luck. All right, that puts this hour of The Ramsey Show in the books. Remember, there's ultimately only one way to financial peace, and that's to walk daily with the Prince of Peace, Christ Jesus.

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2: Still contemplating. I'm Chris DeMeo, Fox News. The world awaits President Trump's response on the recent peace deal with Iran. Fox's Peter Doocy from the White House explains what the president wants in the deal.
3: Hormuz Strait must be immediately open. No tolls. Ships caught in the strait due to our amazing and unprecedented naval blockade, which will now be lifted, may start the process of heading home. Enriched materials, sometimes referred to as nuclear dust, will be unearthed by the United States in close coordination and conjunction with the Islamic Republic of Iran, plus the International Atomic Energy Agency, and destroyed. No money will be exchanged until further notice. That's key, because according to the New York Times, earlier in the negotiations, Tehran had demanded reparations for bombardment damage that some Iranian officials estimate at $300 billion to $1 trillion.
2: And this comes as the U.S. and Iran agreed on a 60-day ceasefire and will try to agree on a nuclear deal. Another U.S. strike on a suspected narco-terrorist boat in the Eastern Pacific today. Three men on the vessel were killed. Former Attorney General Pam Bondi testifies before a House committee on the Jeffrey Epstein files.
4: The interview was transcribed, not open to the public. She was not under oath, the same way that most of the other hearings have been done in the Epstein investigation. Now, lawmakers say that during the interview, Bondi did not answer several questions about private conversations with President Trump about the Epstein files. She did, however, say that Ghislaine Maxwell should not receive a pardon and should die in prison. Survivors like Liz Stein showed up in solidarity to press the government to do more for victims. The committee has already heard from Maxwell, former Attorney General Bill Barr, former U.S. Attorney Alex Acosta, who cut a plea deal with Epstein in 2008, and President Bill and Secretary Hillary Clinton, who both were under oath in response to a subpoena.
2: Fox's David Spunt. 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

0: Normal is broken, common sense is weird. 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I'm George Campbell, joined by Jade Warshaw this hour, and we're taking your calls for free. 888-825-5225. And as Dave says, some say the advice is worth what you paid for it.
1: A lovely riddle.
0: We'll see how it goes today. Jonathan kicks us off in Orlando. Jonathan, welcome to The Ramsey Show.
2: How you doing?
0: Doing well.
2: I have a question. I got myself in a big mess where I actually had to force the credit card company to sue me.
0: You forced them to sue you
1: by not paying.
2: Every time when I signed the agreement and set up a payment plan, I changed my numbers and bank accounts and they never hear from me again.
1: Why were you scamming like that?
2: Well, it all started with American Express back in August 2023, where I paid off all my American Express cards and requested my, close my account. And they did all except for one card. They returned a payment. They kept the minimum payment, and they told me I was no longer eligible to pay that card off in full because they just jacked the interest rates up to 49% on them.
0: Okay, I'm struggling to find a question in here. How can we help today?
2: So my question would be, because I tried different lawyers and whatnot, and they all told me that Chapter 7 would probably be the best way out of it.
0: How much credit card debt do you have?
2: About $49,000.
1: Okay, and I just want to make sure I understood. I made sure I understood you. Did you say that American Express would not allow you to pay the full balance? Is that what I heard you say?
2: Yes. They told me that this was right after when they declared the pandemic over.
1: And okay.
2: They jacked the interest up on all my cards to up above 49%. So I called them and I asked them why and see if I could get them back down to 19% where they was originally. And it was like, they told me, no, that was a federal going rate.
1: Okay.
2: And,
1: right. Okay. So I understand they jacked the interest up, but I want clarity on the payment. You said that you couldn't pay it off. They would not allow you to pay it off. Is that simply because they made the interest so high you felt it was impossible, or was there something, somebody was restricting you on the phone from making a payment?
2: No, I send in the payment twice. The first time they sent it back, they kept the minimum payment. And I had received the letters, and they said they could not validate where my funds came from.
1: So there is one of the reasons that that might happen would be if your account's been frozen or closed, or if you're under fraud or review, and or if there's suspicious activity. And if what you're saying is you were constantly changing your, you know, address and constantly, that might be a reason. I don't know.
2: No. This was after they returned my payments, because it's been 2 years where the debt collector has been coming after me.
0: Mm-hmm. So where are you at in the lawsuit? Has there been a judgment against you?
2: Not yet. They just filed, and the same debt collector just went and bought the other credit cards, and they're getting ready to file the other on the other seven.
0: Okay, how much money do you make?
2: I make roughly $70,000 a year.
0: And do you have any assets or money to your name right now?
2: No.
1: Is this the only debt? The $49,000?
2: No, I got a house, got two cars.
0: Those both have loans on them?
2: Yeah.
0: What are the loans on the cars?
2: One's like $29,000, the other one's $7,000.
0: Do you need both cars?
2: I need one.
0: Could we sell the one that has a $29,000 loan on it?
2: Actually, that one I can't sell.
1: Are you upside down?
2: is not upside down at the time of purchase when I ordered the truck in 2023.
1: Well, what's it worth today? You owe 29. What's it worth today?
2: Today, Kelley Blue Book value has it right at 19.5.
0: So okay. You're 10,000 underwater.
2: Yeah.
1: And that's it? There's no other personal loans, HELOCs, anything else that we should be privy to?
2: No.
1: Okay. Is it just you, or do you have a wife, kids?
2: Wife. Okay. One of the biggest problems I've been trying to get, been trying to send them payments and all that to this debt collector, but the more I pay them, the greedier they get. And
1: well, I don't think they're getting greedy. I think they want their money. And they don't get me wrong, they have horrible ways of showing that, but the truth is you owe this money, and all of the backstory and getting up to this point, I think if we spend too much time thinking about all of that, it's just going to cloud our intentions going forward. So today, what we're looking at is $49,000 of credit card debt. The past doesn't matter. We're looking at a $29,000 vehicle that we're $10,000 upside down on, and another $7,000 vehicle with $70,000 of income. Is your wife working at all?
2: No, she's not working. We just got married in April, and we haven't been able to get. We're waiting for the attorneys to file her adjustment of status.
0: Is she not legally allowed to work in the States?
2: Right, until the adjustment of status is done.
1: Got you. Okay. How old are you guys?
2: I'm 45. She's 44.
1: Okay. So the solution to this problem isn't filing bankruptcy. The solution to this problem is you taking 100% control and responsibility for what's gone on here over the past several years. The truth is you've lived a lifestyle that's above what you earn. You earn $70,000 a year, and you've got car loans you can't afford. For whatever reason, you've racked up almost $50,000 of credit card debt, and that's the truth. So getting out of this is going to require you raising your income in multiple ways, and it's going to require you lowering your expenses in multiple ways, none of which are going to be comfortable or fun in any way, shape, or form. But it is going to be comfortable and fun once you're out of the debt.
0: So the only way out of this is debt snowball it. And, you know, if the credit card debts are old enough, eventually you might be able to settle for a little less than what's owed. But if you owe it and you can pay it, let's just make a plan to get this done. I mean, going into 49 grand of credit card debt tells me there's been a couple of years of buying some toys, living high on the hog, and now it's time to face the numbers, face reality, and get on a plan with your wife, even though she doesn't have an income right now. She's involved with this.
1: Yep. 'Cause
0: some of the spending is going to be from both of you. And so this is going to take probably 3 to 4 years of some serious, serious sacrifice.
1: Yeah, and we didn't ask you about your mortgage, but I can tell you, if your mortgage is more than 25% of that $4,800 take-home pay that you probably have, that's probably one of the first things on the chopping block.
0: Yeah, and bankruptcy is not a quick fix. It will destroy your financial life, stay on your credit report for 10 years, make it hard to rent an apartment, get jobs, all of that. So I would not go down that path.

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1: What's up, guys? 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

0: Anna is in Nashville, just down the road up next. What's going on, Anna? Are you with us?
1: Yes.
0: How you doing?
1: Hi, I'm a single mom. Good. How are you?
0: Good.
1: I'm a single mom of two, and I'm self-employed, and I have $28,000 in credit card debt right now. So all of the payments are current, but the interest and debt is really hard to manage.
0: Mm. Is it your only debts? Is it $28K?
1: Yes.
0: Okay. What's your income?
1: It varies because I'm self-employed, so some months it's quite good, and other months it's slower. So I'm creating some supplemental income.
0: Through side work or what?
1: Yeah.
0: Okay. Give me an average month.
1: An average month this year has been really low because I've been taking some business courses and furthering my education. But some months I was making $3,000 a month, and other months I was making very little.
0: So $3,000 is like the top end.
1: Mm-hmm.
2: What kind of work is it?
1: I'm a practitioner, so I started my own business to support women and children with anxiety. But I basically left an abusive marriage, started my whole life over again, left the state.
2: Okay.
1: Paid off old bills, like on the credit card, it's old bills he wouldn't pay, attorney's fees.
2: Got it.
1: And then rebuilding my life to create a business where I could work from home.
2: Okay. How old are the kids?
1: They're now 13 and 16.
2: Okay. So in school, and you have full custody?
1: I do have full custody now.
2: Okay. I think the struggle is coming from the $3,000 a month, which it sounds like on many months, it's less than that. I think that's where a lot of the struggle is. You said you're doing some supplemental work. What are you earning? What are you doing and earning from that work?
1: I'm just starting to pick up more and more work because before the reason why some of the early months were low is I was just in survival mode.
2: Sure.
1: You know, leaving that place and then trying to help my kids. And so I wasn't at my best capacity.
2: Sure.
1: So now going forward,
2: How long ago was that?
1: And putting more out there.
2: How long ago did you leave?
1: I left 4 years ago. It took 2 years to get the divorce, and I had no support for 2 years.
2: Understood. So you're back on your feet. We'll say maybe 2 years back on your feet. But back to the other question, what is the supplemental work that you're doing, and what are you earning from it?
1: I just started some of the supplemental work. So I'm doing, you know, like some dog walking, pet sitting on the side.
2: Dog walking, pet sitting. You've just started. I realize that. And by the way, we're just trying to get information. No shame in any game. I did dog walking and pet sitting. I did all that too when I was getting out of debt. So don't feel bad about saying what it is, and don't feel bad about saying the amounts. The more details you give us, the more it'll help us help you out. So just getting started on that. What are you able to bring in, on dog walking today? And what do you think you can get it to?
1: I just started. So literally we have our like first customer. I tried to pick something I could do with my kids. So, I mean, we're looking at,
2: I love that.
1: 4 days, it's going to be a couple $100s.
2: Okay, great. Okay.
1: But I can also work from home while I'm doing that.
2: Okay. So you get a client for, if they're gone for a weekend, you think you can make $200 or $300 off of that. I love that. I think it's a great thing to be able to do with the kids. I wonder, though, with 13 and 16-year-olds, do you need to do your job with the kids? I feel like the 16-year-old can stay home with the 13-year-old, and you might be able to do several side hustles that don't involve them being available to go with you. And that might free you up a little bit, fair?
1: Exactly. And that's why I'm building my business right now. I'm able to, before I was doing one-on-ones with clients.
2: Uh-huh.
1: And so now I'm broadening it so it's a little more affordable for other people. I help other people who went through trauma. And so
2: right. I want to challenge you on this, though. And this is, I'm being your buddy right now. This is not me trying to jam you. This is me trying to be your buddy. What you're earning from this side hustle consistently from your business equates to a side hustle. It's not a full-time business yet. I want you to keep doing it because you're clearly passionate about it and you have a point of view because you've lived it. But today, I would love to see you go out into the world and get a job that can earn you double that, because I think that you're worth it and I think that you have that to offer, and it'll help you break free of this debt.
0: Yeah, you need stability right now, and right now the business, it's great, but this feels like ministry that you could get paid for long term, but let's make that gravy on top when we're not working full time 40 hours a week. Do you have health insurance right now?
1: I have 10 care.
0: Okay. So the focus is going to be, let's get this income up, because without that, it's going to be hard to even keep up with the credit card payments. What are the minimum payments every month on this 28K?
1: So there's two separate cards, and the minimum payments equal about $700.
0: Okay. Okay. So the goal is going to be, what is the smallest balance of the two cards?
1: Roughly under $11,000.
0: And then the other one's about $17,000?
1: Yes.
0: Okay. So our goal is going to be to chip away at that smaller $11,000 one. And I mean, if you put $1,000 toward it a month, you'd be done in around 11 months. So about a year.
1: Mm-hmm.
0: So that's just the napkin math to show you, you know, how long it's going to take, how fast you can move depending on how much margin you have. So that's the name of the game here. We're talking about your income. We're talking about your expenses. And the gap between that, hopefully there is one, is called your margin.
2: Mm-hmm.
0: And that's what's going to allow you to get out of this debt fast. Normally it takes people 18 to 24 months. It might be a slightly longer journey for you because you're a single mom. You're trying to go to school, which I wonder, can we put pause on school right now because it's hurting your ability to produce income?
1: Right. I mean, when I'm saying it was just continuing education. And so I have everything that I need right now.
2: Okay.
1: It's just a matter of more visibility and getting myself out there more.
2: That's true.
1: Because
2: but
1: I
2: that's
1: do get the clients. The truth I do is, get really good money.
2: The truth is, Anna, though, that there is a horizon on building that. For anybody who's starting a business, there is a horizon for creating a reasonable client base that's dependable, that you know you're going to earn. And so for that reason, no one is saying don't do it. No one is saying, you know, it's not worth it. We believe in that and we love that. However, a lot of times you have to do something full time while you're building the business. While my husband and I were building our entertainment business, I still had to go and do gigs and perform and do a lot of the things that I didn't really want to do, but that's where the steady money was. And so I had to do both at the same time for a while until the business that I really wanted to do took over and could earn me what we needed in order to pay off our debt and sustain our life. So I just really want you to hear that. I agree with George, and this is for the broader audience. When you are about the business of paying off debt, you need focused intensity. All right. You can't do a bunch of things at once because something's going to suffer. You can't work on school, work on the business, pay three cards at the same time. You have to pick one goal and focus all of your intensity and all of your margin and all of your efforts at that one goal. Even if it feels silly to say, well, I'm just focused on paying $2,000 off on this credit card right now, you will be shocked, George, you know this, how quickly you will pay something off when you put all of your effort towards it.
0: You got to get the blinders on. So, Anna, there's a few moves to make here. I would pause school. I would try to go for a full-time job while you double down on these side gigs. And if you have clients currently, that's great. And you can still try to find some more. But right now, I would not be just so focused on growing the business because that's going to take your efforts away from debt payoff, side gigs, on top of everything else you've got going on.
2: Yeah. And you're going to have to invest some of what you're earning back into that business to grow it. And now is not an investing time for you.
0: So I hope this business grows. I hope you call us back, you know, a couple years from now and say, I'm debt-free, the business is flourishing. Because to help others, you've got to do it from this place of strength. And right now, you're in a tough spot. And I love this passion you have to help others who have been through the same situation. But Jade's right, you need to charge what you're worth. Right now, you can't just make it more affordable. That's generosity, and generosity takes abundance to be generous. It's an overflow. And so I hope you get there. I love your heart for this. And we're hoping that you can knock out these two debts using the debt snowball method. I saw on the screen something about debt consolidation. Love that. 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
2: Yes.
0: That wouldn't hurt.
2: Yes.
0: A little work ethic.

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0: Welcome back to the Ramsey Show. I'm George Campbell here with Jade Warshaw. Open phones at 888-825-5225. We were just talking about margin, Jade.
1: Yes.
0: And it's hard to find if you don't know where to look and you don't have a good app to help you along the way. Mm-hmm. And it's why I love Every Dollar. It's more than just our budgeting app now. And here's a great quote from one of our fans. Love this app. Makes it super easy to budget with my husband. We've implemented this practice since our wedding day. We've had zero money fights because there's full transparency and we're on the same page. I love it. Still fights, but no money fights.
1: Yes.
0: That's a healthy marriage
1: that is
0: right
1: good.
0: There.
1: That's good.
0: If there's no fights, I question the marriage. I go, something's
1: weird. You're not
0: weird.
1: Being real. Yeah.
0: Mm-hmm. But money fights I could do without. That's fantastic. So if you want to check out Every Dollar, you can get it in the App Store or Google Play. Download it today if you want to find that margin. Paula is in Boston up next. What's going on, Paula?
2: Hi there. Thanks for taking my call.
0: Sure. How can Jade and I help?
2: Okay. So I have two daughters. Well, my husband and I have two daughters. They are ages 9 and 12, and we are in a really neat place where we're about to move from baby step 2 to baby step 7, which is the last one, right? Baby
0: Whoa.
2: Step 7. Yeah.
0: Can I ask what happened?
2: Well, it's kind of a mixed emotion. So we live in a very high-cost area, and my husband has a line of duty injury from the military and a line of duty injury from law enforcement here. So he's going to be getting double pension and then military retirement as well. And because of the high cost of living here, we are actually selling our, we're looking to sell our home here and then purchase in a lower cost of living area. And the home will be cash.
0: Wow. Well, that's a blessing.
2: Yeah,
0: and
2: sure
0: thank you
2: is.
0: For his sacrifice and service.
1: Wow.
2: Thank you so much. He's right here. I'll pass it along to him.
0: Wow. So, okay. So baby step 2 to baby step 7, just like that.
2: Yeah. A lot of work in between. But yeah, essentially, it'll happen pretty quickly, God willing. But we have two daughters. They're 9 and 11. And because of his veteran status, we're wondering whether to invest in a 529 for our daughters. As a 100% disabled, as dependents of 100% disabled veterans, they're eligible for yellow ribbon schools and to use the remainder of his GI Bill. So sometimes it's half and half. Sometimes it just depends on what the funding is, but it's very likely that many colleges within the United States, they could go to them for free.
1: That's awesome.
2: So we want to make a wise decision and support them, but we also, you know, want to enjoy our money and not kind of put it away without necessity.
1: Mm-hmm. Yeah, I would. This would weigh into how I invest for school. I think knowing that this is there, I'm not sure what all would be covered. Does it include just tuition, or is it room and board and all those other things? Do you know?
2: I believe it's just tuition.
1: Okay. I might invest a reasonable, like a smaller amount of money in a 529, knowing that, okay, if they go to a 4-year, they're going to need books. They're probably going to, you know, maybe they're going to want to live on campus, that sort of thing, a meal plan. I just wouldn't overly fund it. And there's calculators out there that you can use, but just something to keep in mind. The 529, whatever money that's left in there, not all, but up to $35,000, I believe, per child can be rolled over into a Roth IRA if they don't use it. So knowing that is kind of helpful. Also knowing that that money could pass to other siblings or other family members is also, I don't know if you would have anybody or if you or your husband has any need to hire your education, but those are good things to kind of keep in mind as you fund that and what amount that you put into that.
2: Okay, so if there's money left over, that amount can go into the Roth, but then what happens to the rest of it if it's not used?
0: You can pass it on, change the beneficiary anytime to even grandkids.
1: Mm-hmm.
0: Or,
1: okay.
0: I mean, there's a worst-case scenario where you can just use
1: pull
0: the money.
1: It out.
0: There's just a 10% penalty.
1: Yeah.
2: Oh, okay.
1: So it's not like you can't touch it. Just know anything beyond the $35,000, yeah, 10%, which is not fun, but at least you're getting to your money.
0: So it's not going to just disappear. But I would do a lot of homework on this because there's still a little bit of a fingers crossed not knowing, you know, all the ins and outs, the fine print of this. Because my understanding, the GI Bill can only be used at one time for one person or the benefits split, which means it's, you know, half a benefit each. So that's the part where I go, if you're still on the hook for the other half, well, now we need to make sure we have some savings to cover that.
2: Yeah, there's certain schools throughout the United States. Like I know Liberty University is 100, like it has a G, so it's a yellow ribbon school, so they pay 100% of the tuition.
3: Wow.
2: So anything that's left over for additional, so some schools will say 50% for yellow ribbon, mm-hmm. the other 50% is the GI Bill. So we would just encourage them to go to a yellow ribbon school.
3: Yeah.
1: Understood. Okay.
0: And again, there's a fingers crossed there, because you,
2: sure.
0: can you force your kid? I hope, but maybe they go,
1: oh,
0: no,
1: come
0: mom,
1: on.
0: I want to go across the country to the XYZ school because of this program or a boyfriend, and they're like,
1: listen, okay, I have to speak on this, because Paula, if that happens, the answer is no.
0: You're on your own, kid.
1: You're on your own, kid.
2: Yeah, I agree.
0: And that's where the conversation's happening early and often, to where those kids know exactly where you guys
1: that's
0: stand.
1: Right.
0: They know exactly how to go to school debt-free if they so choose, and I hope they choose that. But again, the 529 plan is a great backup plan to have, because you can use it for so much more than just that tuition,
1: mm-hmm.
0: and it's not going to hurt. You put, you know, $200 a month in there from, you know, 11 to 18, you're going to have a nice buffer and not be worried about any spillover or gap.
1: Yeah, and just some nerdy things to keep in mind, that raw, that 529 needs to be needs to have been open for at least 15 years before you can start rolling it, and you know, the annual Roth contribution rate still applies. So whether it's 8500 or maybe by those years it'll be like 11,000, who knows what the mm-hmm. what the
0: so if you open them now, the kids will be, you know, 24 and 26. Well, that's great. They just have a starter retirement plan right there if you have two 529s for them. So I love that you guys are thinking about this, and it's an unfortunate circumstance in which you guys are leapfrogging the baby steps, but again, we're so grateful for your husband's service.
1: So that 529 rule was part of the Secure Act
0: 2.0,
1: and I gotta believe, you know, I feel like 35,000 is kind of low, but I gotta believe that that might come up over time, possibly as Roth limits contribution limits go up. Do you know what I mean?
0: You can only convert up to the amount of the Roth IRA. So this year, you know, $7,500. So you can't do it all in one fell swoop.
1: But it goes up every year. So you got to believe 15 years later, which is when
0: maybe
1: the Roth would be eligible.
0: Grand.
1: Yeah.
0: Yeah. That's the hope. You never know with the government what
1: they're
0: going to do.
1: They could revoke the whole thing. You never know.
0: I'm just glad there's an option, because for so long people were like, well, I don't want to do it because what if they don't go?
1: Yeah.
0: And I go, we have a student loan crisis upon us with about $1.7 trillion.
1: Yes, yes.
0: I'm more worried they're going to go into crippling student loan debt than the wonderful problem of what if they don't go and I have a pile of money sitting here that I can change to any beneficiary. And what's cool, I mean, this can become a generational
1: 100%
0: college endowment fund when you think about it. By the time your kids have grandkids.
1: Never, you don't even have to add anything to it. It just grows.
0: It'll just snowball into this massive pile of money.
1: That's
0: so I like
1: thing.
0: That idea. I'm not like aiming for that, but if it happens, I'm not mad
1: it's not
0: about
1: bad.
0: It. That old Grandpa George started a scholarship fund
1: for his whole
0: for all
1: generation.
0: Of the
1: Ken.
0: I think that's what you call him.
1: Ding, ding, ding, ding, ding, ding, ding. That's very Beverly Hills.
0: What's weird to think about is I'm going to be somebody's ancestor. That's just weird to me. It just, I don't want to think about it.
1: Blew my mind a little bit.
0: I don't want to think about it. But it's a good teaching on the baby steps here, Jade, of when to do this. Because some people, they love their kids so much, they forego investing in their own retirement to try to put away some money for junior.
1: Yeah. Yeah, so let's talk about that. There's a time to begin investing. You've got to put your own mask on first. I've heard you say that. I think that's a really great analogy for it. Over here, we're going to teach you, get your own house in alignment, your personal business first. That's you paying off your debt. We teach a series of baby steps. Baby step one, get $1,000 saved. That's pretty quick. Most people do it in 30 days, George. Baby step two, we talked about it earlier in the show. This is where your debt snowballing, all of your debt, everything except the house. And then from there, now we're going to start playing a little bit of offense. Is that a good way to say it?
0: Yeah.
1: We're going to start saving up some money for ourselves, 3 to 6 months of expenses. It's a barrier between you and life, making sure you no longer go into debt, making sure you're in a really good financial footing so that you can begin baby step four, which is investing. Now we're starting the process of investing. Baby step four, five, and six we do simultaneously. You want know what that means? At the same time. So baby step five, now is the 529. You could do an ESA. There's limits there. I like a 529. We just
0: They've
1: gave you the details
0: way.
1: About it.
0: Yeah, I do 529 plans for both of my kids. Couple $100 in there from 0 to 18. You'll have six figures in there, which
1: that's
0: by the way, what it's going to cost for a normal state school by then.
1: You ain't lying.
0: God bless. Let's keep saving.

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7: Alice is up next in San Antonio. Welcome to the show, Alice.
8: Hi, thank you so much. My question was, what is the difference between being generous and enabling poor financial habits with family members?
7: Ooh, love this question, and also I'm sorry. How close are these family members?
8: They're my husband's siblings and mom.
7: Oh.
9: Ooh. Well, I think you said the difference in your explanation. I think the difference is poor financial habits. I think that is the difference between helping and enabling. If somebody has really poor financial habits, and let me add this part, they're not interested in changing them. That is the difference, because I think all of us started out as at a point where we had a lot to learn financially. And when the knowledge came, we were willing to receive it. We were willing to look at ourselves and go, okay, yeah, they're right. I need to change. But if these family members are not willing to do that, that's where it becomes, I believe, enabling, because it's no longer helping them.
7: Yeah. If there's no movement toward independence, and the direction is not toward freedom for themselves and autonomy, well, then we're just giving to give. And if they keep asking for more giving, it's not really giving at that point. It's entitlement.
8: Mm-hmm.
7: So is that where you guys are at? Are they every month going, hey, can we get $500?
8: No, and it's not even that much. And so like maybe it's just in like my head, but we've been married for 7 years now. So I would say over the course of 7 years, it's probably been like every 3 months or so. And it like rotates between them. And then sometimes his friend also asks.
9: Oh, gosh.
8: Well.
7: So are you guys, has been going around that you, it's Bank of Alice.
9: Are you guys wealthy?
8: No. And we've also gone through like different jobs. Like, we have two little kids at home. And so I stay at home and work. I do some like side stuff, but like between us, you know, we probably, are on track to make about 70 this year. But
9: oh,
8: it's like, you know, up and down. So it's like, it's not even like, you know, we're working six figures, you know, getting
9: sure.
8: six figures.
9: Why do they think they, why do they make the assumption that Allison friends will be able to fit the bill? Why do you think that is? Because you've given them money before?
8: Yeah, and I'm not sure what he was doing like when he was single and stuff, but it just has been, you know, $25 here, $50 here. I need help covering my phone bill. It's never really been like, we can't put food on the table. It's always mm-hmm. been like, hey, this bill is here. So I don't know where it started and whatnot, but I just like know that it just keeps, and it's still, you know, 7 years later, every once in a while it comes up. So I, you know, I feel like I'm in a bad position because it's like we have $25 we could send them, but I just know it's going to come around again.
9: Yeah.
8: And so, and I don't want it to be 500 or 1,000 in the future kind of thing.
9: Are you guys debt free?
8: Yes.
9: You're debt free. What baby step are you on?
8: I haven't really been following them,
9: okay.
8: But we just re-rent. We don't have any credit card debt. We had school loans when we got married, but we paid them off within the first year.
9: Mm-hmm.
8: And we had some credit card debt, but then we paid it off. And
9: do you have any savings?
8: We're rent. We're working towards like 3 to 6 months of, you know, built up. So I think we're about 2 months ahead on all our budget.
9: Okay. What does that equate to dollars wise?
8: I think it's $3,800 a month.
9: Okay, $3,800. You have $3,800 saved, or that's what you...
8: each month. So all in total, it sounds like crazy, but between all of our accounts, we probably have about $20,000. But I have it like all earmarked for months or a car fund or stuff like that.
9: Okay, so the small tweak, and you didn't ask, but I'm just going to say this. The small tweak that I would make is... I would make sure to do the math and figure out what would be 6 months of expenses. With $70,000, I like the idea of you having a full 6 months of expenses. It sounds like only one of you is working, not both of you.
8: Full time. Yeah, my husband is working full time, and then I do like contractor work.
9: Yeah,
8: every once in a while.
9: Yeah, I'd love for it to be a full 6 months of expenses, and I might hold back on the funds, especially if it's not something that's really, really pertinent to the moment. I would hold back on doing the funds and get the 6 months settled, and then above and beyond, we could do the funds on top of that. So back to the question at hand. Yeah, you just have to say no.
7: Is your husband aligned on this, or are you the one who's like, hey, I don't like this pattern? He's like, well, it's just $25, it's fine. Or is he just as mad as you are?
8: No, he sees it as like it's only $25, and I see it as it's a pattern.
7: See, that, and we need unification
8: there. Weird. Yeah, and that's where I feel weird because I'm like, I enjoy being generous,
9: Are you generous in other areas? Like, do you guys have, are you church people that you do tithe, or do you have foundations that you give to? Are you generous regularly in other ways?
8: Yes, yeah, we do 10% to our church, and then we set aside another 10% to just give to random things.
9: Okay, and is this part of the 10% that you set aside to give to the random things?
8: No, not typically. It's usually like structured organizations, missionaries, that
9: okay.
8: sort of stuff.
9: So that answers that question.
8: Purpose.
9: That answers that kind of moral dilemma of, am I not a generous person? Clearly you are, because you are giving, it sounds like, 10 to 20% of your income, which is very, very generous. So that answers that moral dilemma. Anything beyond that is this is the relational part of it, which is somewhere in his mind or upbringing, he kind of feels like, well, this is just what you do. You know, if your buddy asks for $10, you give
7: and
9: it to him.
7: We're not hurting, so what's the big deal?
9: Now, there is, I do want to, I think there's a, there's a difference here. If a friend of mine was like, hey, we're out to dinner, she forgot her wallet, of course I'm spotting her the 25, but whatever it is. That's very different than, hey man, you know, I'm just coming on some hard times. Can you spot me? You know, I need something for my cell phone bill, right? That it's a different feeling because it's like, well, what's causing this? So what you can do, a very amazing way to be generous, if you have not already done this, is you and your husband, number one, to George's point, you got to get on the same page. But when you do, you sit down with the mother-in-law, you sit down with the friend, you sit down with the siblings and say, hey, here's what, and separately, not at the same time, here's what we're seeing. It just sounds like you guys, we love you guys, and it just sounds like you're going through a hard time. We'd love to show you the thing that helped us. We've been there, and we started walking these baby steps. We thought it'd be a great idea. We'd love to gift you this, and you can gift them every dollar. You can gift them Financial Peace University. Matter of fact, before you leave, we'll give you the total money makeover. Put a bow on it and say, this is the best gift that we could give you because it's what helped us, and we know it can help you too. And that, to me, is a subliminal way of saying, stop asking me for money.
7: They'll get the memo pretty quick. And it's okay to just say, hey, we're not able to do that. Hey, that's not in the budget for us. But we'd love to sit down and help you create a budget and help you avoid needing money for bills next month and the month after because we're seeing this pattern and we love you. And so it's not out of a place of, you know, you're better than them. It's out of a place of love, actually. And if they never feel the consequence, then they're never going to change the behavior. So you're not being cruel by stopping. You're actually letting the reality of their life do the teaching that you can't.
8: Yeah.
7: And that's a hard thing to do with family, people that you love.
8: Yes.
7: And then they feel a certain way about you, and they go, wow, Alex is so stingy.
9: Well, this is the part of money. This is the part of money that is emotional, which is it all has to do with the way we were brought up. If you were brought up in a way that, you know, everybody just kind of, it's a pot of money and you just kind of throughout the family, mom gives to dad, brother gives to mom and dad, grandma, you know, and everybody just kind of reaches in. That's very different from probably the way that you grew up with money emotionally. And that's why the two of you, you and your husband, need to kind of sit down and have a meeting of the minds there, because it's not necessarily that one is wrong or right. It's just your values and how you view it, because you know, some people might argue, hey, if the money doesn't bother you and you can do it, do it. Some people might argue that. I would disagree with that, but it's just it's from a value standpoint.
8: Got it. That makes sense. Not to rain on y'all's parade, but we did buy them budgeting books for Christmas two years ago.
9: Was it every dollar?
8: No, it was a different one, but maybe we'll have to throw it.
7: Well,
8: don't know,
7: it's collecting dust.
9: That's why it didn't work.
8: To be fair, I don't even know if they read it.
9: Well, we'll give you every dollar because that's the one that'll actually work. And we'll also give you total money makeover. George, what about breaking free from broke?
7: Let's throw that one in there.
9: Yeah, and I'll give you mine also, what no one tells you about.
7: Caboodle. Money. Well, there you go. So the key pieces here are guilt-based giving is not generosity and enabling isn't love. And the sooner you can understand that and put the boundary up in love, the better your life is going to be, the better your marriage is going to be.
0: If you want to win with money in 2026, you can't keep living normal. Normal's broke. 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
10: Spiking fuel prices. I'm Deborah Valentine, Fox News. Americans still suffering from high gas prices since the start of the war between the U.S. and Iran. Kansas Senator Roger Marshall on Fox Business Network's Maria Bartiromo's Wall Street sends a message to the American people concerned about rising prices.
11: Stand behind the commander-in-chief. Stand behind our troops. I do think this war will be over sooner than later, and those gas prices will come back down, that the president is trying to make future generations of Americans safe. We cannot allow Iran to have a nuclear weapon.
10: According to AAA's website, the national average for gas is $4.39. Diesel's at $5.52 a gallon. Secretary of War Pete Hegseth is in Singapore, where he's met with leaders of Vietnam and Singapore at the Asian Defense Conference. Leaders are discussing shared security interests.
12: For too long, the security of this region has rested disproportionately on American military power, while many of our allies and partners allowed their own defense capabilities to atrophy. That's a bad deal for the American taxpayer, and it's an unsustainable crutch for our allies and partners.
10: Hegseth praised Vietnam's decision to join the Port of Peace and for committing troops and police to the International Stabilization Force in Gaza. He and Singapore's leaders discussed expanding the U.S. military's presence in Singapore. An Obama-appointed federal judge ruled Friday that President Donald Trump's name was illegally added to the Kennedy Center. The judge also blocked the administration from closing the cultural and arts venue for major renovations. The latest legal setback for Trump's efforts to leave his personal mark on the landscape of the nation's capital. Trump said the judge should be ashamed of himself in a social media post hours after the decision was issued. The president also said he instructed his administration to make all necessary arrangements to have the center transferred to Congress. 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

0: 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I'm George Camel here with Jade Warshaw. 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Danny is up next in Orlando, Florida. Danny, how can we help today?
1: Hi, thank you guys for taking my call.
0: Sure.
1: So a little background. Me and my husband have been married for about a year and a half. He immigrated here from Peru. He's been here for about 5 years now. He has a high possibility of being deported before our family case is approved.
0: Oh, wow.
1: So that decision will be made in December. So we still have about $15,000 in credit card debt that we were working on paying off. But my question is, should we just keep the paying minimum payments and try and stack cash in this time since of the, you know, I don't know, if he's deported, it'll be like 2 to 5 years before he'll be able to come back.
0: Oh my goodness.
1: So I'll be going with him, of course.
2: Right.
0: That was going to be my ask. And what are the financial implications if this does happen? Like come December, let's say he is deported, you go with him. How much money is this going to cost you guys? And what will your new life be like?
1: It depends. He could be detained for a couple months before he's deported. And then it's kind of up to the government as to where they'll deport him to. Then we may have to pay for him for a flight to a new place that's a little safer for him. He's thinking about going to Spain. He has a buddy that lives there that could help him out with starting his life there.
0: And you're just going to follow him wherever he goes?
1: I would plan. Absolutely.
0: Okay. What are you guys doing for work?
1: That's my husband. Right now, we both manage a kitchen. I make about $26 an hour, and he makes $23 an hour. And then we also have a bunch of side jobs. So we're bringing in about $8,000 a month.
2: $8,000 a month. Okay. And are you renters? Do you have a house? Tell us about any assets you have.
1: We have two paid off vehicles, one that has a loan on it, but it's not upside down. It's a wash if we sell it. So we have three vehicles. We're selling the one with debt on it to get that monthly payment out. We have monthly bills of about $1,000 in lawyer fees. And then the rest of our expenses are about $3,000 a month. So we'd be able to save a decent amount of money. But paying off all that credit card debt, I think, I'm not sure if it would be wise to do that. Given we might need it.
2: I'm calling
1: future.
2: This storm mode for you guys because it's a storm and you know what's coming. And so I would treat it that way. Just like we would if there was a baby coming or if you knew you were being laid off, that sort of thing. Did you say that you're renting?
1: Yes.
2: Okay. You are renting. Okay. So if you were to go, let's pick Spain. If you were to go to Spain, I'm guessing you would sell the remainder two cars.
1: Mm-hmm.
2: And how much would that give you?
1: About $7,500 for both of them.
2: Okay, that'd give you another $7,500. And then if you were to stop, just pay minimum payments and stop debt snowballing, how much would you have saved by December to add to the
1: $7,500? To get out of the apartment, it's $3,000. We'd be breaking our lease.
2: Okay.
1: And then after that, we could probably save up about $15,000.
2: Another $15,000. Okay. What I would start doing is to try to, and I know that you don't know, you mentioned Spain, so I would just start there. I would just start gathering as much information as I can. I'd look at where his buddy lives in Spain. What's the cost of living over there? What's it cost to get a two-room apartment or a one-room apartment? What type of job opportunities are transferable that you do here that you could do there? And I do the same thing for Peru, where whatever area of Peru his family is from, right? And just start to get as much knowledge and information as you can. I think that's going to give you more peace.
1: Yeah.
2: More absolutely. Money, more information will give more peace.
1: Absolutely. So it is wise to stop paying on just make minimums on the credit cards.
0: Yeah. And if this doesn't happen in December, well, now you have a pile of money. Just knock out those credit cards instantly.
1: Okay.
2: But if you can approach this with like $25,000 in your pocket, I think that's going to feel really, really good. And to kind of have a checklist of here's what we're going to do. We're going to sell the car and then we're going to do the lease and then we're going to do this and just kind of literally put down a plan of action, like document it and document what it would look like going to Spain, document what it would look like going to Peru, all of that. And I think that that's just going to help you feel uber ready for this.
0: And you can use the Every Dollar app, Danny, and plan all this out. You can make a fake budget of like, here's what our new life could cost us. Here's what our current life costs us. And in the meantime, use that budget to create as much margin as you can. Now is not the time to go YOLO and life's crazy, so let's eat out. Now it's how do we use as little of this money as possible to stack it up so that not only can we pay off the credit card debt, but we have an emergency fund. We have no debt now starting this new life. So that's the end goal, is can we, whatever happens, can we restart this process with no debt and an emergency fund? You guys will operate differently no matter what happens.
2: Yeah, and spend some of the things to add to that list would be, if you do go to Spain, you're going to likely need some sort of work visa as well. And what's the cost for that? So make sure you're factoring that in as well.
0: Whew.
2: That's a lot.
0: Wild. That's a wild one. Wishing you guys the best.
2: Yep.
0: All right, Daniel is in New Orleans up next. What's going on, Daniel?
3: Hey, how's it going, guys? Thanks for taking my call.
2: Yep.
3: So I got a question. So I've always used you guys as like some advice for my kids growing up. I lost my father when I was young, and I've used the principles and teachings that you guys have had. And just getting to now adulthood, my oldest daughter graduated from flight attending school the same day she graduated from college, debt-free with a bachelor's degree. And she's going to be doing some international travel with her new career. And I'm just trying to figure out how to navigate, you know, using a debit card during international travel, and what kind of advice you guys can give me that I can pass along to her.
2: I love that. That sounds like an adventure for her. Well, I mean, I can tell you what I did. My husband and I worked on cruise ships and went to over 92 countries, and I had a debit card, and a lot of times I would call them ahead of time and let them know I'll be out of the country, here's where I'll be visiting. So my card would work in those different locations. I never had an issue with them thinking it was fraud. But also, because I was traveling, they knew to be aware that there could be fraud. And it had, I had all the same protections.
0: And another key point here is international fees. And you can avoid that. Our friends at Fairwinds, actually, they created a smart bundle for our fans that includes a Fairwinds debit card. And after watching my video that I did on this topic, they said, hey, let's get rid of international transaction fees all of our users. So she can open up a Fairwinds account and sort of use that as her, you know, international spending money, and keep her home bank account separate and just sort of fund it with how much she needs each month from that. And that'll help protect her, you know, sort of OG account as well. So that could be a great move for her. And on top of that, they will even waive $10 a month in ATM fees if you're international. So a lot of cool features there. Not intentionally a plug for Fairwinds. It happens to be the thing that came to mind of how to solve this. And for online purchases, there's a great one called privacy.com that allows you to create virtual debit card numbers. So that's another solution if she's making purchases abroad online. They even can do a physical card as well. But I think Fairwinds would do the trick right now for her. And I'm less worried about fraud now with things like Apple Pay.
2: Yes.
0: And I try to use the local currency instead of converting, because that'll actually cost you more to convert to USD. But, you know, do the research. Nowadays, it's easier with a smartphone.
2: That's right.
0: There's an app for everything.
2: Yes, that's right.

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0: Jenna is in Seattle up next. 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
1: Hi there.
0: Hey.
1: So my question is, quick and to the point, should I allow my very generous boyfriend to pay off some additional debt of mine?
0: Wow.
1: So
0: tell us more.
1: Is...
0: What does additional mean? How much has he paid off so far?
2: Many questions.
1: He paid off a personal loan that I had taken out to do some home repairs about a year and a half ago.
2: Mm-hmm.
1: And then about 6 months ago, he paid off my student loans.
2: Ooh, how much was the personal loan and how much was the student loans?
1: The personal loan was maybe $15,000. And
2: okay.
1: The student loan was probably $35,000.
2: Oh, my.
0: So he's paid off $50,000 worth of debt for you so far.
1: Right.
0: How much more is there to go?
1: All I have is a car. And a home loan. That's the only other debt that I have.
2: Do you guys live in your home?
1: We don't live together.
2: Okay.
1: We maintain separate households. We've been together for about 3 years. He's widowed.
2: Widowed. Any kids?
1: We both have kids that are all college age.
2: Okay. How old are you guys?
1: In our 50s.
2: Okay.
1: He's retired. He retired young.
2: Okay.
1: He and his late wife did everything right financially, and I'm divorced, and so that kind of messed up my financial situation. But
2: are
1: I'm
2: you
1: going to
2: marry him?
1: Spot.
2: I'm just getting
1: no,
2: cut into the chase.
1: We've both decided we don't want to remarry, but we're committed to each other.
0: So you'll continue to live in separate households and hopefully be together forever. In separate households?
1: I don't know. We're still figuring that out.
2: I'm going to tell you, Jenna, I think this question is more about you than it is about him. Because if you said to me, this is the one. Like, I think we're getting married. I want to be with him. And I think it's happening. I think he's going to pop the question. I would feel less of the way I feel right now, which is I don't think you need to be accepting these gifts from somebody that you don't think that you're going to be on the long haul with. $50,000 is a lot of money.
1: Well, I think we're going to be in the long haul. We just don't necessarily want to get married. I was in a very abusive marriage.
2: True that.
1: He had a very long, happy marriage. But
2: true that. But you and I both know long haul doesn't exist without commitment.
1: True.
2: And I didn't hear it. It's like, it could be, like, I care for him, I love him, but I don't know. It was more like that. Is fair enough?
1: I don't feel that way, but I can see how it comes across that way.
2: That's my only thing. I don't, hear me, because this is on all the radio and all the YouTubes and all the podcasts. I think you're a great person. I don't think that you're in any way trying to, like, scam this guy or anything like
0: that. You're not
2: like that.
0: Doing anything wrong. It's on his volition if
2: yeah.
0: he wants to spend his money how he so chooses. He could give 50 grand to a charitable organization or gamble
2: sure.
0: it in Vegas. It's his money.
1: Right.
0: He's choosing to help somebody that he loves, which is a very noble thing.
1: Right.
0: We can all agree on that.
2: I just True. Don't know that I would accept such a gift if there wasn't a full commitment there, because this is the type of thing that could breed resentment later, I think.
1: Mm-hmm. Right.
0: Couldn't this hang over your head of, hey, I paid off 70 grand of your debt and this is how you, could that happen one day?
1: I don't see that happening with him because he also pays for, we go on a lot of vacations and he pays for everything. He doesn't let me pay for much of anything. He has done well, and he...
0: Yeah, is he independently wealthy? Figured, like, he's obviously retired. He has a huge nest egg. If he's just willy-nilly paying off debts like this, it sounds like he's doing very well. He's a multimillionaire, is my guess.
1: Well, yes.
2: Okay.
1: We're very open about the financial situation, and it's very lopsided.
2: What's his... give me an estimate. What's his net worth versus your net worth?
1: He's in the double digits, millions.
2: Okay.
1: And I'm in the less than half a million.
2: Okay. For you and your placement in this relationship, I love the idea. I'm not saying that you need to go back and pay him back the $50,000. I'm not necessarily saying that, but I don't want you to let him pay your car off. I want you to do that.
1: Okay.
2: I want you from this, if you take on debt, because you have said, hey, we're separate. We live in separate places. We have separate finances. Mm-hmm. And many, you're dating. Like, you guys have maintained right. your boundaries. I actually love that for you. Since you're doing that, I would do that in this area as well. No, it's my debt. I want to pay it. I think that allows you to maintain a certain amount of independence. And I think it allows mm-hmm. you to keep the, if this were a marriage, it'd be different, but it's not. So it allows you to keep the right. balance of power right where it should be, which is there. No one can say that this guy is taking care of me, that I'm mooching off of him, that I'm living off of

0: And I think you're a nice lady too. And you're like, this is great. I think it's probably really great. I don't sense anything that's off here. I just, if I were
1: it's
0: in
1: not
0: your
1: a bad
0: shoes,
1: problem yeah. to have.
0: It's not. It's not. But yeah. I listen, I'll take it a step further. I hope you guys do commit. Like, I hope that you guys find the trust that you need and find the healing that you both need, because you both have been through it. I mean, you said he's a widower and you've been through an abusive time. Healing would have to take place in major ways, I think, for both of you to get there. But man, if you can, it's such a beautiful thing.
2: Yeah, marriage is not the villain here. And I know it feels that way because of your past experience, but being married to this guy is going to be light years different than your last one, right?
1: Right.
2: I can already see that based on the way he's treating you and his generosity. So it's not that we're like, you better get married or else, Jenna.
0: No.
2: I just think it adds a different level of commitment. It adds a layer of protection on his part, even though he doesn't really need it financially. But the question to ask yourself is this. Is this help accelerating your own independence, or is it replacing it? That's the part that worries us more than anything. Because what if one day you guys break up, and now you were kind of needing him for his income and the lifestyle, and now you don't have that. You don't have your own retirement. So there's also some protections you don't have in that regard.
1: Right.
0: George makes a good point, and I'll go further on that point, which is, I love that the separation that you guys have created, because that's just what I think is a normal dating separation, and I think that that's good. But I think if you tie your finances up too much in the way of, letting him pay major debts, there could develop, let's say in the future, you're starting to notice some things that you're like, man, I don't know if this guy's the one. When he's done so much for you, it could make you feel like you need to stay with him longer than maybe you would have if these things hadn't been done for you. Does that make sense? Like, it could just create a cloudy vision there that I wouldn't want for you. But I don't see that happening. I think it's going to be all good, but I just want to throw that out there for you.
1: Mm-hmm.
2: What is your income right now?
1: From my primary job, I make about $150, and then I get some of my ex-husband's pension, which all goes toward my retirement. And then I have a side gig.
0: Yeah.
2: Oh,
0: so
2: great.
0: You're good.
2: Great,
0: you got money. You've got your own thing.
2: You can
0: over
2: pay
0: here.
2: Off this car in a couple of months, it sounds like. What's left on the loan?
1: Right now, about 40.
2: Okay. So if you took, let's say, $4,000-$5,000 a month, you could be done with this in 8 to 10 months.
1: Potentially, yeah.
2: See, there's my question.
0: She's like, I'm not putting that much on it, George.
2: If this was only on you, there's no urgency here. You're not changing any behavior that got us here. Well, we went out and bought a, $50,000-$60,000 car. And that's the part. I want you to be good on your own to where you don't need him.
1: Right.
2: And I think it's going to change Jenna. If she pays off her own car loan, she's going to drive that thing differently than if generous boyfriend swooped in to pay it off. Now she's going car shopping again, going, whew, what other debt can we get in?
0: Mm-hmm,
2: let's play this game. This is fun. So I'm wishing you guys the best. I hope you have a long, wonderful life together. And yes, I hope you get married. Selfishly.

0: I've been doing this show for over 30 years, and some of the saddest calls I've taken are from situations that are completely preventable.
1: Yeah, and what's so hard is I feel like one of those, especially the ones that I'm like, oh, it's terrible, are people that call in and their spouse has passed away suddenly and they don't have life insurance. When you have to think through, how am I going to pay my bills?
0: How am I going to eat next week?
1: Yeah, the middle of all that grief, like it's terrible. And so life insurance is the one thing, especially as a mom with three little kids, that I'm like so big on for people to get because it's inexpensive. Xander is the place that Winston and I actually get all of our life insurance.
0: And it doesn't cost much because Xander shops among a gazillion different companies. It doesn't cost much. You just have to admit that someday you're not going to be here. You got to say it out loud, and you got to say, I'm going to say I love you to my family by taking care of them and taking the time to put this stuff in place.

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2: 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Katie, what's going on?
3: Hi. So I had a question. I am getting about $75,000 workers' comp settlement, and my parents want me to save all of it for a down payment on a house. And I was wondering if it's valid to take $5,000 or $10,000 of that and spend it on my wedding for next year.
4: Oh. Okay.
2: What happened with the workers' comp situation?
3: I got injured, and I ended up getting an attorney and turned into this.
2: Wow.
3: So, yeah.
2: Are you okay now? Are there any kind of ongoing health
3: concerns? I'm getting better.
2: Concerns?
3: Yeah. I have good private insurance. So, but I'm slowly getting better now. I'm just doing a lot of different treatments.
4: And you'll be able to work as you once did?
3: Yes,
2: okay.
3: Correct.
2: Okay.
3: I start nursing school in the fall, actually.
4: Okay. Cool. So you're getting married. Are your parents helping fund the wedding at all, or it's just you and your fiance fitting the bill?
3: So it's a little bit of both. So his parents are pitching in a little bit, mine are pitching in a little bit, and then we're also going to have to pay a little bit on our own.
4: What's the total budget?
3: I think we're looking at about $15,000, and I'm thinking we're going to be splitting it three ways.
4: Okay.
2: 15, you said?
3: Yes.
2: Okay. So you guys collectively as a couple would owe $5,000.
3: Yes.
4: Okay. And you want to take $5,000 of the 75 and that be your cut?
3: Yes, correct.
4: I mean, I don't see why not. Is there anything else to the equation we need to know about? Do you have a bunch of debt laying around anywhere? It doesn't sound like you do.
3: No, we have no debt. We have paid off vehicles, and we currently are living in a trailer on my future in-laws' property.
4: Okay.
3: To save money. I have my bachelor's degree, but I don't have any student loans. I have all of it paid off.
4: How are you paying for nursing school?
3: It's only about $5,000 because it's through a community college, so my parents are offering to pay for it.
4: They're paying
2: wow.
4: for that. I mean, I think $5,000 of the 75 is a reasonable amount. I think the $15,000 wedding in full is a reasonable
2: amount.
4: I'm
2: honestly impressed you can do a wedding for that number in today's America.
4: I agree.
3: Yeah, definitely. And I guess my second part to this question is what to do with the rest of the money to help it grow over time until I'm ready to buy a house.
2: Yeah, how far away is that purchase, you think? Is it a year, 2 years, 5 years?
3: About 5 years.
2: Five years.
3: 21 right now.
4: The magic number.
2: Ding, ding, ding. So the way we look at this is 5 years is a long-term decision. And so you could invest this money. You could invest it in like a brokerage account, non-retirement, put it in some index funds and let it ride. And hopefully in 5 years, the reason 5 years is sort of this magic number is because over 5 years, you're likely to see some gain in that investment account versus a shorter time period, like 2 to 3 years. You could see some market dips and you go to pull out that money and it's a smaller amount than you even put in.
4: Mm-hmm.
2: That's not the ideal scenario. So if that worries you at all, a high yield savings account is still a great option. You can make over 3%.
3: Okay.
2: You know, you can jump on to fairwinds.org/Ramsey and open one with the smart bundle, and that'll at least help your money grow and not get eaten up by inflation sitting in a checking account.
4: Yeah. Would you invest it or would you hold it, your temperament?
2: If I knew it was 5 years and I'm not going to get a little, you know, doom scrolling on Zillow and go, ooh, really 3 years, then I would be comfortable investing it. And you can always contact a SmartVestor Pro on our website to help you invest that wisely. But otherwise, a high-yield savings account, no one's going to be mad at you if you do that.
4: Nope.
3: Okay. All right. Sounds good. Well, thank you guys so much.
2: Yeah. Good luck with everything. It's a lot of life change.
4: That is a lot.
2: Nursing school, getting married, trying to buy a house, especially at 21.
4: Yeah.
2: So much life left to live.
4: Babies, I tell
2: you. Don't you wish you could go back and be 21 and debt-free? Ugh.
4: If I was 21 and debt-free, I wouldn't know how to act. I don't even think I would know how to.
2: I don't think I can stay that way at 21 with my prefrontal cortex. Like, I gotta go get some debt. I'm itching for some debt.
4: Listen, I think I needed to learn my lesson. Maybe it was good that I had a lot of
2: some of us need to touch the hot stuff.
4: Yeah, that's right.
2: All right.
4: Oh, boy.
2: Mike is in Portland up next. What's going on, Mike?
5: Hi. Thank you for taking my call. I've got two questions. One is much more minor than the other one. So I'm going to lay down the sort of groundwork here. So I'm 29 years old. I am a nurse and I make pretty good money. I currently make about $250 a year.
2: Whoa.
5: As a nurse.
2: How? Travel?
5: I do. No. So luckily, on the West Coast, I'm from Florida, and we make crap money there. And we get paid a whole lot more here on the West Coast. That's one of the reasons I came out here. Mm-hmm. And I do work a good amount of overtime as well. So this isn't just me working.
2: Is this a specific type of nursing?
5: No, I'm just a nurse in the hospital. Every nurse in my hospital could make that much if they work.
2: I mean, that's like doctor money. I'm just impressed.
4: Way to go.
5: Well, see, that's actually part of the problem. I mean, it's a good problem to have, sure. But this is the reason I'm calling, because I like being a nurse. It's great. But I don't want to do this forever. I do want to do more down the line. So, I also have, I've been here for about a year and a half and I've got just a little bit over $200K invested in my brokerage account. Mm-hmm. And it's been going well. And really I went into nursing because I wanted to do something else down the line initially. It's basically something you can go back to school for, and you essentially you work in anesthesia. Those guys make much more money than even the $250 I make. Mm-hmm. It's closer to like $350, $375.
4: Uh-huh.
5: But it's a 3-year school to go to, and most of those schools will either make you sign a contract saying you cannot work during that time, and even if they don't make you sign a contract, you can't really work in that time.
2: It's so intense.
5: You're so busy. It's pretty intense. Yeah, okay. You're really not going to be able to work very much. So initially when I worked in Florida, I was going to make about $60K a year. So that was a pretty easy thing to pass up for 3 years to go to school and make a whole lot more money.
4: Right,
5: but now it's so much more. So
2: to give up all this income.
4: What would you be earning if you got the degree after 3 years?
5: So pretty reasonably, anywhere between $350 and $375, that would be pretty reasonable.
2: And what's this program cost?
5: So that's the other thing. The cost of the program usually about 130 to 160, depending on the school. But you also have to live, right? So
4: right.
5: You also, most people have to take loans out. It's very similar to medical school, because most people go to medical school. They don't have a significant amount of money to live off of.
4: Yeah. Well, you've got the money invested to pay for the cost of the education, but you're not quite. The problem would be, what would you live off of for 3 years?
2: How much do you need to live for a year if you were just acting like a broke college student while you're in this program?
5: So I pretty much live like that now. I invest my money very, very aggressively. Probably maybe like $3,000 a month.
2: So you could live off, like, let's say, 50 grand a year. You could live.
5: Oh, for sure.
4: So you need $150,000.
2: Plus the amount for the program, which is $300. You currently have $200. Here's a game plan. I would just work for another 6 to 12 months and save up another $100K. And then you've got a nice little parachute to not work for 3 years and cash flow this entire program. And you will likely be the only person to graduate from that program completely debt-free.
5: So here's the other option. I think that is one of the ones that is one of the options I was thinking about. But the other option I thought about is, why not just keep doing what I'm doing? And what I mean by that is, if I were to keep doing what I'm doing for about another 5 years, I would reasonably, I mean, you know, assuming the market goes okay, I invest in very, very, like, very safe.
2: We got five seconds, Mike.
4: Spit it out.
2: You want to retire early? What?
5: No, I don't want to retire early. I would just like to work for five more years and have about $1 million invested. And then instead of going the anesthesia route, just go be a nurse practitioner.
2: Yeah. My brother does that. That's a great field as well. I think either way, you're good. Follow your heart here. Do what you feel is right.
4: Hey, what's up, guys? It's Jade. Summer spending adds up really fast. 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
1: All right. Today's question comes from Travis in Maryland. He says, I'm debt-free, and I've built a successful career making over $150,000 at age 28. I will soon be marrying my fiancé, who is graduating from medical school with $475,000 in student loans. Whew. She seems flippant about this amount of debt when I bring it up. While the amount stresses me out, I've never had any debt because I paid for college, vehicles, and etc. out of pocket. How can I communicate to her the importance of getting this paid off once we're married?
0: Once we're married?
1: Oh.
0: Oof.
1: Ay-yi-yi-yi-yi. Okay.
0: I wouldn't wait till then, bud.
1: I know, because I'd want to show and prove. I'd be like, show me that you agree with this sentiment by starting to pay off some of this debt on your own, fiance.
0: Yeah, not being aligned on your values around money is one of the biggest red flags.
1: It's a red flag. Big flag.
0: You've got to get that part dialed in before you get married.
1: Yeah, the fact that she seems flippant about it specifically is what would give me a little bit of pause here.
0: Which, can we be honest, most people who went to medical school and went $500,000 into debt are flippant because either they're in denial or it's monopoly money to them. Because they're like,
1: so.
0: Well, it'll just take me a lifetime to pay this off.
1: Yeah, I have a couple of questions. I wish you'd called in, Travis, because I want to know, when is she graduating? And I want to know how much time and when you're getting married so I can understand the time frame. What I think needs to happen is as much as she can begin starting to pay these off now while she's working. And then once, I don't know the timeline.
0: Yeah, she's graduating. We don't know when. We don't know when she'll have a job, what residency looks like, all of that. So this could be a long journey before she's making real money.
1: Mm-hmm.
0: And so if they're married, it's basically Travis's problem.
1: That's
0: now.
1: Right.
0: And so he's worried, understandably, about taking on $500,000 of debt.
1: And if she's not on board with him going, full force paying,
0: if she's
1: off,
0: minimum
1: it's be
0: payments,
1: a problem.
0: And he's like, we got to clean this up before we get a house. Well, there's going to be a lot of fights.
1: They got to have this conversation. This is a conversation that you're not going to want to have, but you need to have. And you have to have the conversation and not try to manipulate the outcome for it to be what you want simply because you think you want to marry this person. You need to go where the facts lead, my friend.
0: Yeah. And I would get to the bottom of why she's flipping about it and do it calmly. Mm-hmm. You don't need to be, defensive and instigating and yelling, but just say, hey, I want to know, why are you so cavalier and nonchalant about this? Like, this is a lot of money.
1: Yeah.
0: And you might need to help show her that with some math and what a monthly budget would look like trying to pay off $500,000 in student loans.
1: Mm-hmm.
0: And she's going to go, oh, I'm making 60 in residency for 5 years. This is going to be a tight life.
1: Yeah.
0: And it's going to delay our ability to buy a home and go on vacations and upgrade the cars and all the things you want to do once you're married.
1: That's true.
0: So if you guys can at least get on the same page of, here's the game plan once we're married, here's how we're going to attack this debt, then I would move forward. But I would not wait until you're married to have that discussion.
1: I would not. And I want to, let's talk about this for a tad bit longer because I think this is important. So if you're dating someone and you want to start having conversations about money, the first thing you're just trying to learn is what their philosophy is around debt and spending. And I think the best way to do that is to simply float a question out there and listen for the response. Don't start by saying your point of view, because I think a lot of times if you're out with somebody, you like them, you think there's a future. If you have a sense of what they believe, sometimes you can kind of veer your answer towards theirs.
0: There's a little bit of fake it till you make it.
1: A little bit. Yeah. And you don't, and with this subject, you don't want that. So it would be as simple as me being like, so George, so we've never talked about this before. Like, what's your philosophy on money? Like, what do you think about money? And you're just quiet and you just listen. Really? What do you think about debt? Debt is fascinating to me. What do you think about it? And if he's like, well, if you leverage it the right way, learn. And I would, that night, I would just, everything would be like, oh, that's so cool. Huh? Does he ask you the question back?
0: Does she shut down when you bring it up?
1: Yes.
0: Now it's something we got to dig into.
1: Yes.
0: What's behind that? Something from her childhood or how her parents handled money. Who knows? Shame, mm-hmm. guilt, baggage. But you got to deal with this stuff before you put that ring on it.
1: Yeah, there's got to be like three levels that you got to get to. Number one is just you learning. Number two is, are they asking you? Are they interested in your opinions on the matter? And number three, maybe they shut down the first few times, but if you go in there for a third try, is it still lock and key, or are you able to see a little bit more light every time you ask? Because if you are, that's a good sign.
0: Yeah. And the bad stuff is just going to be amplified once you're married.
1: Yes.
0: Once you can really let your hair down.
1: Yeah, it doesn't get easier simply because there's a ring on your finger.
0: Yeah.
1: Please.
0: Good luck, Travis. Wish you the best. Terry is in Boise up next. What's going on, Terry?
2: Hi. Hey. I am calling to get you guys' opinion about what constitutes a valid emergency to go into safety funds.
0: Ooh. Do you guys disagree on this?
2: Vehemently.
0: Oh, wow. What do you think constitutes as a financial emergency?
2: Things like, I've been on a long-term job search, and so that's adding to my wife's stress about money. That in and of itself is kind of an emergency, which is I've tried to include in the conversation. Her take-home pay is about $3,800 a month, and we have been using every dollar and been living on a very declared budget. And so when things like, holes in the shoes or prescription contacts for our kids or mm-hmm. a dentist or car repair, more like kind of preventative maintenance,
1: yeah,
2: car care a lot of times.
1: She thinks that's an emergency.
2: They put us over the $3,800. And I actually know pretty much the exact amount that we should be supplementing the monthly income by about $300-ish because of how responsible we're being. She is just very fearful of the savings going away because the job search has taken so long.
0: Are you guys living off of savings because of you not having income?
2: No, we're living off of her income.
0: So, okay.
2: The take-home pay.
0: How much is in savings?
2: $40,000.
0: Oh, wow.
2: Which is about, yeah.
0: And you guys don't have any debt?
2: None. No, we just finished... We went back to Financial Peace University through our church mm-hmm. Last year to get rid of medical bills and tax issues that I had from my company that has closed.
0: Okay. Way to go. Well, you guys are in a better financial position than you think, especially once you get some income in the door. How long have you been going without income on your side?
2: Almost a year.
0: Okay. What?
1: That feels too long.
0: Zero income, zero work, zero side gigs?
2: I have been applied to everything. So I'm a sales engineer in industrial automation. There's not a lot of that here. A lot of the jobs that I've applied for, like at the nurseries or just kind of like retail jobs, they kind of don't understand what I'm doing there. They've actually made comments about like this job's for high schoolers kind of thing.
1: Sure.
2: That's
1: okay.
2: So long.
1: That's okay if they make those comments.
2: I told them I'm in the middle of a career change. It's fine. It's been confusing. It's been a little rough.
0: Because you're saying $300 would solve this per month.
2: Yes. Yeah. And we have the budget history to show that.
0: So $4,100 is really what it should be. If she's taking home 38, she needs to be taking home 41, or you guys need to be creating that level to cover all the bills. And so I'll say this. Here's what constitutes an emergency. Is it unexpected? Is it urgent? Is it necessary? If it's not those things, then we know, all right, this really was just poor planning. Let's add a sinking fund line item in the budget for car maintenance, for contact lenses, because we know that's going to come up every few months. That will solve a lot of these problems. But
1: Terry,
0: I think she's really stressed because you haven't had a job in a year.
1: Any job. All the jobs. Make a job.
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6: Will he or won't he? I'm Chris DeMeo, Fox News. The world awaits President Trump's response on the recent peace deal with Iran. Fox's Peter Ducey from the White House explains what the president wants in the deal.
7: The Hormuz Strait must be immediately open. No tolls. Ships caught in the strait due to our amazing and unprecedented naval blockade, which will now be lifted, may start the process of heading home. Enriched material, sometimes referred to as nuclear dust, will be unearthed by the United States in close coordination and conjunction with the Islamic Republic of Iran, plus the International Atomic Energy Agency, and destroyed. No money will be exchanged until further notice. That's key, because according to the New York Times, earlier in the negotiations, Tehran had demanded reparations for bombardment damage that some Iranian officials estimate at $300 billion to $1 trillion.
6: And this comes as the U.S. and Iran agreed on a 60-day ceasefire and will try to agree to a nuclear deal. Former Attorney General Pam Bondi testifies before a House committee on the Jeffrey Epstein files.
8: The interview was transcribed, not open to the public. She was not under oath, the same way that most of the other hearings have been done in the Epstein investigation. Now, lawmakers say that during the interview, Bondi did not answer several questions about private conversations with President Trump about the Epstein files. She did, however, say that Ghislaine Maxwell should not receive a pardon and should die in prison. Survivors like Liz Stein showed up in solidarity to press the government to do more for victims. The committee has already heard from Maxwell, former Attorney General Bill Barr, former U.S. Attorney Alex Acosta, who cut a plea deal with Epstein in 2008, and President Bill and Secretary Hillary Clinton, who both were under oath in response to a subpoena.
6: That's Fox's David Spunt in Washington. Another U.S. strike on a suspected narco-terrorist boat in the Eastern Pacific. Three men on the vessel were killed. 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

0: From the City of Angels near the Pacific Ocean, good morning, good evening, wherever you may be across the nation, around the world. I'm George Norrie. This is Coast to Coast AM. Later tonight, those open lines. Here's what's happening. President Donald Trump met with advisors today in the White House Situation Room as he considers a tentative agreement that would open the Strait of Hormuz and start new talks with Iran. Mr. Trump said before the meeting he was preparing to make a final determination, but there's no indication whether that decision has been made yet. A spokesperson for Iran's foreign ministry says a memorandum of understanding between the two nations has not yet been finalized. We'll see what happens. The driver of a bus involved in a deadly Virginia crash that killed five people doesn't even speak English, according to authorities. Transportation Secretary Sean Duffy calls it unacceptable. Five people were killed, dozens others injured when the driver of the travel bus headed from New York to North Carolina failed to slow down near a work zone and slammed into several cars on Interstate 95 in Stafford County. The devil is defined as the supernatural personification of evil, malice, and temptation in various cultures and religions. Conceptually, this figure takes multiple forms, from an independent evil deity to a symbol of human flaws. Heidi Hollis, who coined the phrase Hat Man and Shadow People with us. Heidi, what do you think of the devil?
1: Hey there, George. You know what's wild to me in researching this topic? It's just trying to dig a little deeper, is that the idea of a devil figure didn't fully form like all at once. Like it developed over time. In early Judaism, Satan meant something closer to like adversary or accuser, not the fully independent evil being stalking people like it's viewed in Christianity, where the devil becomes more like a direct enemy of God or a fallen angel that was tied to temptation, lies, demons, spiritual warfare. And in Islam, the devil figure is more connected to pride and a refusal to obey God. And it seems like most religious beliefs have some kind of understanding of there being a force that's not on our side, essentially. In Buddhism, there's something called like the Mara that acts like a tempter who tries to stop enlightenment. And in Hindu traditions, like evil is spread across different beings and ideas where there's this almost like resistance to divine order, like a rebellion. But in folklore and indigenous beliefs, they are more like a trickster type, like, you know, Skinwalker Ranch, like the shapeshifters, and they might turn into a raven or a werewolf or even a clown, George. Isn't that a great idea? but the red horned devil with hooves, it was shaped more like from folklore and art and symbolism. Luckily, there's not a single description of him looking like that in the Bible. We don't want to run into that. But it's interesting that nearly every culture has tried to explain why evil feels bigger than ordinary bad behavior. Like, it's just so different from us that we just hope it's not a part of anything that we are. You know, sometimes it's seen as a force, sometimes as a temptation, sometimes as darkness that humans choose to follow. I'm just hoping, you know, people get the message that whatever the devil represents, that they don't want anything to do with it. That's my feel about it, George.
0: do you believe in the devil?
1: Oh, I consider, honestly, the Hat Man to be the modern day devil. And he admits to it. He will tell people that's who he is. So I think he is what everybody has feared. And he wants you to know he's here. He's making his presence known again and again in the millions now, you know, and it's growing to the level that I was told and warned about a very long time ago when I first started talking about it here on the show, that this day was coming.
0: All right. Well, thanks for the update. Heidi Hollis, her website is HeidiHollis.com. Thanks, Heidi. A new batch of satellites for Amazon's Internet constellation headed into orbit tonight. A United Launch Alliance on an Atlas V rocket lifted off from Cape Canaveral. It was the seventh Amazon mission to fly on an Atlas V and tied for the second time the rocket's record for the heaviest payload launched to orbit, about 18 tons. It will add 29 satellites to Amazon's existing network of 300 already in orbit. Amazing. And here's Kevin Randall, retired Army Lieutenant Colonel, with his weekly report on what's in the skies. Hi, Kevin.
2: Hi, George. How you doing?
0: Good, buddy.
2: Well, it seems that lately something very important is revealed almost daily. Sources close to the White House say that President Trump's UFO speech in July will contain formerly classified material proving there has been alien visitation and crash retrievals. This includes information about four separate alien races involved. That includes the Greys, the Nordics, the Insectoids, and the Reptilians. Remember, this is coming from unidentified sources who claim inside knowledge. But if true, that changes the conversation completely. And this does line up with some recent congressional hearings. I sat through one of those hearings in which George Knapp was one of the primary witnesses that related to UFO sightings, but was mainly about protecting whistleblowers. There was a discussion about the importance of whistleblowers who expose government cheating, cover-up, and exploitation. Important roles if we value our freedoms. Sergeant Dylan Borland was quizzed about his sighting of an object over Langley Air Force Base in 2012. He said the UFO was massive, triangular-shaped, hovering about 100 feet above him. He told of the hearing that it was two stories thick, meaning it was about 20 feet thick, and after a couple of minutes, it flashed upwards to commercial aircraft levels. It left behind the scent of a thunderstorm, which I took to mean a sort of ionization of the atmosphere. This story was interesting, but nothing I haven't heard 1,000 times before. Under questioning, he admitted he was the lone witness and said it was because it was so late at night. The real point of his tale was not the UFO, but his treatment by the chain of command after he reported it. He said that his report was ignored, dismissed, and he was harassed at work and eventually lost his security clearance. And it would seem to me that if he had invented the story or had misinterpreted a natural phenomenon or seen an experimental secret aircraft, there would have been no real repercussions. But he lost his security clearance is surprising to me. I spent 10 years as an Air Force intelligence officer. I wrote magazine articles condemning the Air Force for their botched investigations, ridiculous solutions, and their continuing cover-up. All the while, I had a top-secret clearance. I knew that the agent responsible for the background check knew about those articles, but there was no problem with my clearances when I switched to the Army. I was still able to get a top secret clearance. The point is, the treatment of Borland suggests a real effort to keep something hidden from the public that is more important than my criticism of the Air Force UFO investigations. And it was meant as a warning to others about reporting their sightings. While I found the information about other whistleblowers in other arenas interesting, I was most interested in the UFO aspect of the hearings. And like Representative Burchett, I prefer UFO to UAP, but I digress. George Knapp's testimony about his meeting with high-ranking Russian officials as the Soviet Union was collapsing was quite interesting. I have mentioned the shutdown of a ballistic missile flight at Malmstrom Air Force Base in 1967 by an outside force. This was something that was allegedly impossible, but it happened. All 10 of the missiles went offline at about the same time. More frightening was George's report of interference with a flight of ballistic missiles in the Soviet Union. Instead of just shutting it down, the launch codes appeared. If I understood what George was saying, the Soviet generals and officials believed it was this outside force showing them that they could take over the missile complex and could have launched an atomic war if that had been their purpose. The other things that caught my attention was George naming some of the private corporations that have possession of some of the materials recovered from crash retrievals. That material has been around for decades, but it seems that these years of research have failed to produce any significant results. The sad thing is that the congressional representatives mentioned that some of this new data that was just dumped on them was brand new. They were astonished. But those of us who have been around for decades know that there is more information about UFOs from the landing traces to reports of crash retrievals hidden by the government that hasn't been released yet. And that's what we have for tonight, George.
0: All right, my friend. We'll talk to you next week. Kevin Randall talking about his weekly UFO report. Up next, Walter Bosley back with us as we talk about the goddess of the underworld next on Coast to Coast AM.
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0: And welcome back to Coast, George Norrie with you. Walter Bosley back with us. He spent 20 years in the U.S. national security community, first as a counterintelligence specialist with the FBI, and then as a special agent of the Air Force Office of Special Investigations and Counterespionage Operations and Investigations during his active duty service as an Air Force officer. He has since focused on his publishing company, his writing, and is also a licensed private investigator. Walter Bosley on Coast to Coast. Walter, welcome back. How have you been?
8: Great, George. It's good to talk with you again. Thanks for having me back.
0: I'm looking forward to this. And the latest book I have for you was The Time Travel Guidebook. Any others since then?
8: Oh, gosh. I have released The Esoteric Napoleon II. Recall you and I talked about that
0: in March.
8: Yeah. And on the TV program, too.
0: Beyond Belief.
8: And this one's about the mysteries of Napoleon and the Louisiana Territory. So it's got all sorts of new, interesting things.
0: Now, how did you decide to key in on this goddess from Greek?
8: Oh, wow. Hecate. What's interesting is she kind of emerged years ago in research I was doing in follow-up to my Disneyland research, leading to this very strange, what appeared to be a cult murder mystery in San Bernardino Valley, California. And she just was kind of there in the material. And the closer I looked, the more she was there, you might say.
0: Who is Hecate?
8: Hecate is a chthonic goddess, meaning among the oldest of the gods and goddesses in various human traditions. And she is the queen of the underworld, where we go after we die, and the place where the darker, in the Jungian sense, you might say, the darker spirits and energies, you know, that's their abode. That's where they live. And she figures prominently in the myth of Persephone, when Persephone was kidnapped by Hades and taken to the underworld. Persephone's mother, Ceres, beseeched Hecate to go find her daughter and bring her back. So the image of Hecate with the two torches searching through the underworld, going to Hades to kind of bargain to get Persephone back is a very old, long-time image we have of Hecate.
0: Walter, is Hecate evil?
8: No. Although she is associated with witches and witchcraft, that's not entirely what she's about. She's more like an energy, like electricity. You know how electricity has positive and negative, and electricity can do these amazing things, but if mishandled, electricity can be dangerous and deadly.
0: Right.
8: Hecate is she just is, and if you misunderstand or if you misapply your understanding of her, she could possibly be destructive, but she's not evil.
0: The internet makes her sound like she is really one kind of an evil person.
8: Right? Yeah. Well, you know, the internet doesn't always get it right. And there's a lot of people who see Hecate purely from the witchy perspective, and they think, you know, the occult and all this stuff because the way she's popularly presented and dramatized. But the more that I encountered her in my research, the more I looked into her, I found that really she's also known as the Queen of the Triple Crossroad. Okay, and there's a bit of a mystery there. And in looking at that aspect, I found her to be essentially a being that is kind of control of time and space phenomena.
0: And we call her the goddess of the underworld. What exactly is the underworld?
8: The underworld, again, is that place that, you know, at times we think of the underworld as the popular version of hell, that dark place you go to when you die and pass on into that realm. It is... In a Jungian sense, you know, it's where the shadow world is. It's where our shadow selves are very comfortable. And it really, you know, it depends on the particular mythology, but all of them have a lot in common with the idea that it's just that place where those shadow aspects of our existence and our psyche exist.
0: Do we ever visit the underworld, Walter, in our dream state?
8: I think so. And the Tibetans in the Tibetan Book of the Dead, because the underworld is usually equated with, again, when you die, you go into this dark place to, say, process into your next life, so to speak. And it's described as a very dark, shadowy, kind of scary place. And I think we do and can travel there in our sleep. Yes.
0: What does Hecate try to do for humanity? Anything good?
8: I think she helps you embrace that shadow self. You know, again, Carl Jung, from his perspective, he says you really have to deal with your shadow self, that darker side. And when we say shadow, we don't mean evil necessarily or bad. It's just that darker side of yourself. And, you know, Jung tells us that you have to deal with that in order to, balance with that lighter side of your nature and to understand yourself and, you know, advance in enlightenment, right? And maturity. And so Hecate is the guide through that underworld of the shadow self, helping you understand that side of your nature.
0: Did the ancient Greeks know well of Hecate?
8: Yes. In fact, the Egyptians also knew her. She's very often associated with Isis or the veiled Isis. And, there's the admonition of the veiled Isis that when she lifts her veil to reveal her true nature, you are to tell no one. That is the popular idea. I find that to be more in line with, well, it's not that you don't tell anyone, it's that you're selective in who you talk about Hecate with.
0: And when you talk about Isis, we're not talking about the terror group by any means.
8: Correct. We're talking about the Egyptian goddess. But she's older. She's older than Egyptian mythology because the Egyptians knew her as an older goddess. The earliest they have of her is actually in the Black Sea region, and that's before Egypt.
0: Who created her, Walter?
8: Again, being one of those chthonic beings, she just is among those who just were and is. There are some traditions that will say, well, she was born of this one or that one. Some even say that she's the daughter of Cronos, which, you know, is older than Zeus. But most of the sources I have found, I find convincing. She's just one of those beings that her origin is practically unknown. It's really unknown. Nobody really knows where she came from.
0: Was she created in the fictitious mind of people?
8: Well, some might say those who find that gods and goddesses are more a representation of energies and influence, the various influences in that spiritual realm or what you might call the psychological realm, she could, you know, from that perspective, have been, you know, born of a need to have a handle on that aspect of the psyche. So it's always possible that she could have been, they say that psychologists, I can't remember who said it, but once said that if God didn't exist, we'd have to invent him. Well, it could be in the spirit of that.
0: You've had some curious experiences with this being, haven't you?
8: Yes, I have to say that my direct experience with Hecate came through remote viewing. When I first learned remote viewing in 2007, there were some intriguing threads I was following in some unrelated research. And what came through was a glyph, okay, like an esoteric glyph, which led me to St. Catherine of Alexandria. Now, I subsequently learned that St. Catherine of Alexandria never really existed as a human being. Her story is lifted from the biography of the very real and historical Hypatia of Alexandria, whose father was the librarian of Alexandria, the famous library that was destroyed.
0: All right, Walter, we're going to take a short break. We'll come back and talk more about your incredible work. Walter Bosley with us. He's got a YouTube channel that's linked up at coasttocoastam.com. 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
1: We'll take your calls next hour, Walter Bosley, as we talk about Hecate, the strange Greek goddess of witchcraft and magic. Just check in with us as well. 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
1: And welcome back, George Norrie, along with Walter Bosley, as we talk about Hecate, the Greek goddess. Walter, you were telling us about your remote viewing session where you, did you contact her? Or did she contact you?
8: I think she emerged in my remote viewing by revealing the glyph that I mentioned before, which the glyph revealed led me to St. Catherine of Alexandria, which I was explaining before, was actually what they call a syncretization, a fabrication of the historical Hypatia with aspects of Hecate. See, this was in the pagan days, and they couldn't, in ancient days, and they couldn't completely erase the veneration of Hecate. So what they did was they concocted a saintly image, and they kind of allowed the veneration to continue as long as they did it under the guise of this Saint Catherine of Alexandria, who shared the same symbol, the wheel, and such. But with time, people understood who it really was, and eventually the Vatican in the 20th century admitted that there was no Saint Catherine of Alexandria, that this indeed was a syncretization. And so I continued my research when I learned about this into Hecate. And around this same time, what was really kind of spooky was that ravens, crows, began to visit me at my home conspicuously. If I was out in the field doing research, I had to go to cemeteries, ravens, big ravens would show up and really just kind of guide me to the graves I had to find. It was really strange. And also I was encountering owls a lot more, and in a very kind of, again, conspicuous is the best word for it. You know, they would show up, and these are crows and owls are familiars, are you know, the creatures associated with Hecate. So, you know, as I learned more about Hecate, I encountered more of her familiars and encountered more of the phenomena and such associated with her.
1: Walter, do people worship her?
8: Some do. Some do. Certainly, in, you know, historically more did. But if they don't exactly worship in that sense that we think of worship, they certainly venerate her. They certainly celebrate certain days of the year that, you know, they identify with her. And they certainly beseech her for things. They certainly go to her, so to speak.
1: Is she misunderstood by a lot of people?
8: Yes. Yes, that people think that she's exclusively the representative, the goddess for the witchcraft culture,
1: right?
8: Which certainly is, you know, a symbol for them and a goddess for them, but she's not exclusively that. Not that I have found in my research and experience.
1: Are there many goddesses like her?
8: In other traditions, she has her counterparts who, you know, from the perspective which I happen to share, that these are just different versions of the same being. It is essentially her. Now, different cultures, of course, will emphasize certain aspects from another culture. So, you know, Hecate in the Egyptian cultural context may seem like a different goddess than in the Greek, because what they are different aspects of the same being, but it really results in the same being. And of course, there's a lot of times confusion between, you know, different goddesses, but for the most part, what it is just different cultures focus on different aspects.
1: Do they pray to her a lot?
8: I think yes, I think particularly, you know, in the witchcraft culture, anyone still practicing the ancient religions would pray to her. Yes, I think so.
1: But you don't believe she's evil.
8: I do not believe she's evil. I think she's outside of that good and evil, you know, discussion. I think she's really neutral. You know, it all depends. It all depends on how you come to her or how she finds you. It depends on your behavior. It depends on your perspective, where you're coming from, and what your intention is.
1: Do you summon her up very often?
8: I don't. I do not summon her. I do not pray to her. I acknowledge her existence. I acknowledge if I sense, you know, her presence, so to speak. But I do not communicate directly. And no, I do not pray to or worship her. I respect.
1: Do you know anybody who does?
8: Personally, no.
1: You kind of hesitated a little bit.
8: Because you never know. You know, these things are real personal for a lot of people, right? And personal meaning very private. So you never really know. And remember, as I told you, she's associated, you know, in ways with the Egyptian goddess Isis, who was veiled, right? And the whole thing about if she lifts her veil to reveal to you her true nature, tell no one. There's people who take that very literally. So you never quite know who might be an actual literal worshiper.
1: You've heard of Aleister Crowley, right?
8: Oh, of course.
1: Is she somebody that he would have tried to worship?
8: She's definitely somebody Crowley would have attempted to communicate with and, you know, work with, so to speak, conjure. Absolutely.
1: What are the benefits of dealing with her? What do you get out of it?
8: I think enlightenment, you know, enlightenment about yourself, particularly your shadow self, your enlightenment about certain aspects of reality and, you know, illumination, because the image of her with the two torches, what does the torch represent in ancient culture? But illumination itself. And she is seen carrying two torches, lighting the way through the dark underworld in her mission to find Persephone. Well, symbolically, that is the very definition of, you know, enlightenment and illumination itself is, you know, that torchlight in the darkness.
1: How many different kinds of Greek gods or gods are there out there?
8: Oh, gosh. You know, there is the traditional pantheon, you know, popular pantheon that we could, you know, go through the list of. Not as many as in the Vedic, you know, the Hindu mm-hmm. pantheon. They have countless.
1: Some people believe that these gods may be extraterrestrials. What do you think of that?
8: Well, I'm not opposed to that idea, certainly considering, you know, that they could have been or be beings from, say, you know, literal extraterrestrials across physical space or from other dimensions. You know, that kind of thing. Some people will tell you that Yahweh, you know, the God of the Abrahamic religions, Judaism, Islam, and Christianity. There are some people that think that Yahweh is merely a powerful being from another world who came here and set himself up as a god. There are some who think, you know, that. That he's the demiurge, but that's the Gnostics, and that's a whole other discussion. But I think it's possible that these could be beings from, I think of it more as another dimension. So there's something very different about them, their very nature. They're not mortal, you know, in the sense that we are.
1: And why do you believe, Walter, she is not, or it is not, evil?
8: I'm convinced that Hecate, and you know, herself, is not evil, because the more I studied, the more I encountered her familiars, the more I found the fingerprints and footprint of her presence in the various things I was researching and investigating, the more illuminating she became and the less shadowy she became, to where ultimately I have begun to see her as this goddess of the triple crossroad. She is essentially the guardian at the gate of time and space. The triple crossroad, meaning that point where the past, present, and the future come together.
1: We're going to take calls next hour with Walter Bosley about Hecate and other Greeks as well. And you're still allowed to call in during open lines if you're lucky enough to get in later on tonight on that. If somebody wants to communicate with Hecate, what's the easiest or the best way to do that?
8: I would not advocate communicating
1: really
8: with her directly. Yeah, because I would not advocate, you know, with you know, it all depends on the individual. But I would say, if you really insist on it and you're really curious about it, start with trying to get to her in your sleep, in your dreams. If you're a lucid dreamer, you know, whatever exercises you do that kind of gives you some control over what you dream about, start there, because I think she's one of the, you know, the many, these beings who will communicate with you in your sleep state.
1: What would a priest say about her?
8: they would pretty much say she's dark and evil and, you know, avoid her, don't communicate. You know, that all depends on which tradition you embrace or what your personal spiritual choice is.
1: Well, how do we know the priest isn't wrong?
8: Well,
1: or right.
8: There you go. We don't. We have to explore these things ourselves, ultimately. Remember, the Gnostics and other traditions tell you, you don't need a go-between. You don't need the priests. Usually the priests, you know, they're protecting the priesthood. They're pretty much looking out for job security when they want you to go through them and just take their advice without trusting your own instinct, without trusting your own experience. Life is scary. Life is dangerous. All aspects of it. And this is certainly one of those aspects.
1: Walter, how did you go from being a special agent of the Air Force Office of Special Investigations to doing what you're doing now?
8: Well, since I was young, specifically since I was a teenager, I was having very strange experiences myself. I had an enlightenment experience at 16. I experienced dreams that parts of them came true over the course of many years. I had, you know, waking strange experiences. And it was just an accumulation of that, which really the purpose of all that, you know, the result of all that, it made me aware that, you know what, there's something more to this existence than just the material, what we see and feel. And so it was a lifelong interest. And in the course of my career in national security field, okay, in intelligence, in that community, you meet more people than you might imagine who have had the same experiences and think about these things in the same way. And it just accumulated. It kept introducing itself, and I had to pull threads and I had to find answers. So, you know, I decided to pursue those answers.
1: Does she have much of a cult following?
8: Sure. Yeah. Particularly in the witchcraft culture, you know, and when I say that she's more than just the witchcraft culture, that's not disrespectful to the witchcraft culture at all. I just, you know, there's just more to her than that. But I think you find her most popular followings among the practitioners of witchcraft.
1: Simple as that. Does anybody ever get hurt following her? Anything bizarre ever happen?
8: I think there is a potential for that. But as I said, you know, you could walk out in the street and get hit by a bus. You could, in any spiritual system you devote yourself to, you could expose yourself to, you know, dangers. You know, life is not for the faint of heart. And, you know, at some point, you just have to, you know, go forward in your path and show some courage. And not let that worry you. But at the same time, you know, you can study. The best thing to do is to study these things and intellectually have a handle on what the hazards are, you know, because you don't want to get tripped up in demonic influences, which are certainly out there. And through study, you can really identify a lot of the hazards and how to avoid them. And I think, through my experience, that the more I studied Hecate, the less scary, the less dangerous, you know, she became.
1: Was she ever human, Walter?
8: No.
1: Never?
8: Never.
1: What justified her being a goddess?
8: not so much justifying, just that was her nature. She's this one of these beings we don't know the exact origin of. They just, as far as we know, they just always were, and we don't completely understand their existence because we don't share that existence. We are, in a way, we're lesser beings, right? But what made her put her to the goddess status and venerated was that as people encountered her through the path they took in life or through the experiences they were having, they recognized her presence, and whatever they got out of it, they appreciated. And so they chose to recognize that. And that's how the veneration of any of these beings starts, is they like that connection. They like for you to know they're there. And, it's kind of a symbiotic thing, right? I would say personal experience is what got her, you know, elevated to veneration.
1: How do you think she got the name Hecate?
8: Well, I don't know the actual ultimate answer to that, but remember, Hecate is a word. So when you look at the etymology, the word science, so to speak, it depends on the language. Now there are, if you get into linguistics, what's interesting is, think of this, Saint Catherine, usually spelled with a K, but it could be with a C. There's the K-A-T in that name. Well, Hecate, there's the K-A-T. So when you look linguistically at the root, you can see, the etymology there. And across different languages and cultures, you will have the certain letters in common, and that's your first clue to find the answer to that.
1: Walter, when we come back, we're going to open up the phone lines and give folks a chance to talk with you about the goddess in just a moment. Walter Bosley with us. He's linked up to YouTube. We've got that at coasttocoastam.com.
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4: Another peace proposal. I'm Deborah Valentine, Fox News. President Trump holding off on announcing whether he would agree to the latest negotiated peace proposal with Iran.
5: The president saying he will soon make a final determination about a proposed deal with Iran after meeting with its national security team. The president laying out some non-negotiables earlier Friday. Iran must agree that they will never have a nuclear weapon or bomb. The Hormuz Strait must be immediately open, no tolls. The enriched material will be unearthed by the United States and destroyed. No money will be exchanged until further notice. Now that's key because according to the New York Times, Tehran had demanded reparations for bombardment damage that some Iranian officials estimate at $300 billion to $1 trillion.
4: Fox's Marianne Rafferty also says tensions flared earlier this week when U.S. forces launched strikes against Iran in response to drone attacks in the Strait of Hormuz, attesting the durability of the fragile ceasefire. An Obama-appointed federal judge orders President Trump's name be removed from the Kennedy Center. The president responds. Fox's Jared Halpern reports.
6: President Trump says his administration will return control of the Kennedy Center to Congress. The move came hours after a federal judge in Washington ruled the center's board illegally added President Trump's name to the performing arts venue and also blocked a 2-year closure for major renovations. In a social media post, the president says unless he is free to bring the institution back physically, financially, and artistically, he has no interest in continuing what could only be a hopeless journey into Never Never Land. Both the name change and renovations faced legal challenges from lawmakers and preservationist groups. At the White House, Jared Halpern, Fox News.
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10: Temperatures being 30 degrees above average.
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1: This hour, we'll take your calls with Walter Bosley as we talk about the Greek goddess Hecate and other thoughts when you come right back with us on Coast to Coast AM. Let's talk about your mattress for a moment and your bed. 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
1: And welcome back, George Norrie, along with Walter Bosley. Walter, with your communication with Hecate, when you do that, has she revealed anything startling to you?
4: The realization that I think it was kind of a revelation that she represents time and space. She's the guardian of the gates of time and space. That came to me initially in a dream. Led to me understanding clearly what the triple crossroad was. For instance, in the tradition, we are told that essentially when you die, you enter the underworld, and she stands at the gate when you enter that journey into the underworld after dying, you know, in your mortal existence. And that's where her triple crossroad is. Well, I got to thinking, it's very clear to me, a triple crossroad, an intersection. And when you die, in some traditions, if you're someone who, say, believes in reincarnation, well, what is reincarnation but returning to Earth, you know, or returning to mortal life in a new existence, in a new identity? But what possibly could this triple crossroad mean? So that's where it dawned on me, past, present, and future. Future meaning the next life. Past meaning, could you go back and relive the life that just ended? And the present road, if you stay on that, means possibly, do you stay in the underworld as long as you choose? And the way the interpretation just kind of came to me like that, I thought of, well, she gives you the choice. You have that choice, past, present, or future. So that was pretty startling to me, because that in itself to me didn't seem like, you know, well, that's not very dark. That's not very spooky. That's actually very liberating. That's very enlightening. So that realization there, that is what changed my perspective on her. That was the real turning point for me when I came to that perspective on Hecate. And after that, the dark, shadowy side of her nature just became just just one aspect of this character, of her personality, of what her existence means. And that's really the moment when I began to see her as not absolutely, to me, not evil. She's almost a part of our existence.
1: Could you be wrong? Is it possible?
4: Oh, of course. Of course.
1: Oh, boy.
4: I say that because we are here living our current lives, correct? I think, from my perspective from reincarnation, I subscribe to the school of thought that when you start a life, you have kind of a veil over your memory. Here's what I suggest. You know, consider this. If you could remember your previous life or your past lives while you're living this one, and if you consciously could confirm that, well, you know, when I die, I'll just start a new life, you might not give it your all. You might not give it your best in the life you're living. So I think, and there's others who think this way, that we have a very necessary kind of veil over that kind of memory, kind of a fog where that is concerned, because we are supposed to pay attention to the life we're living at the moment, the life at hand. Okay. Think about it. If people knew that they could just reincarnate into a new existence, the minute life got tough, you'd have people ending their lives, you know, real quick, not trying to get through their issues, not trying to advance, you know, their enlightenment to better their characters, right? Advance their souls, so to speak. So part of my response to you that, well, I could be wrong, I think comes from that fog. I think our guts and our intuition give us the clues so that we're more confident with certain things, but if we knew for sure, we might not give it our all. And so that's where the spirit of my answer, you know, oh yeah, you know, I could be wrong, comes from. And yeah, you're right. That is spooky to a lot of people. That is an uh-oh, because people want to be confident, right? They want to have certainty, especially in spiritual matters. But again, you know, this existence is really, you know, ultimately, you got to have some courage, and this is part of it.
1: Let's go to the phones. First time caller Andy in Port Sanilac, Michigan's with us. Hi, Andy. Andy, go ahead.
5: Hi, George. Hello. Good evening, gentlemen.
1: Hi there.
5: Great subject. Ooh. I love it, and I love Hecate. So, have you ever heard of the Egyptian frog goddess Heket?
4: Yes.
5: Heqet.
1: What do we know about? What do we know about that one, Walter?
4: Well, the frog is also a symbol and a creature in the spiritual sense associated with the underworld, and this is another Egyptian aspect linked to Hecate. Also, the caller is probably aware that a form of Egyptian magic is known as Heket, H-E-K-A-T. So, you know, there we have yet another thematic connection in Egyptian culture to Hecate.
1: What if some people are wrong about these goddesses and they're just not quite as fun and nice as people think?
4: Well, I guess we find that out through what we experience in life or what we experience on the other side.
1: Joe in Monterey, California is with us. Hey, Joseph, go ahead.
6: Thank you for taking my call, George.
1: Welcome, Joe.
6: Yes. This is a very controversial subject when it comes to dealing with the other side or higher worlds, higher beings, powerful beings. This world is very complex, and all these little energies, there's kind of like a person or soul or a deity in charge, and there's so many of these little energies that constitute the overall consciousness of the physical universe. Mm-hmm. I was wondering if Walter, have you ever run into unusual people that may have incarnated from other planets or other worlds, or even angels or archangels, or even these types of beings that may take on a body? They may incarnate for whatever reasons. And did they ever impart to you any gift that you could use? Thank you, George, for taking my call.
1: All right. Interesting question, Walter.
4: Yes, that is a really good question. Let me share. I'll say that the closest experience, you know, in a literal sense to what the caller asked, I had a very interesting experience back in 1981, which I have written about in my book on Disneyland, Latitude 33, in which I encountered this older gentleman who said his name was Alfred. And that led to all sorts of thread pulling. And in that book, I ultimately, in my attempt to identify this old gentleman and who he was and what he was, one of the possibilities is that he was some type of being from, you know, another aspect of reality, say another dimension, what have you. And he was appearing as, you know, in a human form, in order, to better communicate, you know, whatever it was he wanted to communicate to me. And, that experience, stayed with me. You know, overtly, it seemed like just a very common experience of encountering a person, you know, in a place, and kind of, you know, sharing, you know, some friendly moments and then going our separate ways. But it stuck with me for years. And looking deeper into it, it led me down an extraordinary path that ultimately resulted in what was ended up being my first nonfiction book. And in continuing to pull the threads from that book and that experience, I was led to you know, my next subject that I investigated in my next book and on and so forth. So one might say that in answer to your question, that being manifested in the form of that old man to spurn me on to become a writer and dive into these investigations. You know, for example, we know that in the Odyssey, Athena appears to Odysseus in many different forms to help him along on his path home, right? So certainly this could have been Hecate manifesting in the image of this old man. There's, I think, the best example that comes to my mind of my personal experience with this.
1: Does Hecate pop up in most of your work?
4: Oh, gosh. Yes. And when I've written that, I never expected, okay, there's no way there's going to be a Hecate connection here. There she is. Now, it's either through something thematic in the material, or it could even be through an actual relic that pops up within the research. But she has popped up in one way or another in all of my research and all of my books, whether it's the book about Disneyland, whether it's about the occult espionage and murder of and other intrigues of my Empire of the Wheel books, whether it's the books I do on the famous explorers, or even a book I did about my dad that you know might have had to do with Roswell and had to do with UFOs and things like that. She pops up there. It has really astonished me how there she, you know, appears in all these different aspects of my research.
1: Do people pray a lot to these Greek gods and goddesses?
4: If they follow that tradition, you know, I would imagine they do. A lot of people see those as, you know, old, you know, dead traditions, but I think there's people out there that still keep the old traditions alive.
1: How did she get so categorized as being magical and witchcrafty?
4: Well, that had to do with, you know, it's human nature to be afraid of things associated with the underworld, right? The underworld is sure. A spooky place, and the symbols of the death and the land of the dead, you know, that kind of spooks people out a little bit. And then when you add that she was indeed talked about and mostly openly venerated and discussed by the witchcraft culture, which in itself is greatly misunderstood by people, particularly in the Judeo-Christian West. That kind of perpetuated the image, and it's really through ignorance that she is scary and spooky.
1: Let's go to Ruth in Maryland. Take it away, Ruth.
7: Oh, hi, George and Walter. Thank you so much for taking my call. And Walter, I would really like you to tell us more about your research on Disney World and what your book is called and the symbolism in the Disney, because 2 weeks ago I bought a Disney World jacket, hoodie, and it's got the strangest symbol on the back of it. It has 16 points, like a compass. When you look at it, it has Mickey Mouse's face in the middle, but if you're looking at it from a couple feet away, it looks like another face altogether. And it's even got compass numbers on it. And I don't understand the numbers because it's only like it's 81 point something degrees and 28 point something degrees. And it's only west and north. There's no south or east. And when I was a little girl, Walter, it was funny. We were pretty much allowed to do whatever we wanted to do. But one thing my mom wouldn't let me do was watch Disney. And she almost made me go to bed on Sunday evening at 7 o'clock when Disney came on. And she didn't make me go to bed that time any other night. So she must have known something was up with it. So could you tell us about the occultism and the symbolism and the Disney stuff and talk a little bit more about it? Thank you, Walter.
4: Sure. Thank you for your interest in that. I will say that is such a big, expansive discussion that, it'd be really impossible for me to fit it in here. What I discovered in my research, I'm very interested in this symbol on the back of your jacket. If there was some way where I could see a copy of that, that would be fantastic. But, what in my research, the man who engineered Disneyland, the original Disneyland we're talking about, Anaheim, was a man named C.V. Wood, and he worked for, this is interesting, Stanford Research Institute, the legendary SRI, involved with all sorts of spooky technology, and they were involved with the creation and development, or I should say the development of remote viewing. Remember, my whole weird journey with Hecate began with remote viewing, for example, but he was a man, C.V. Wood, who was very deeply personally interested in psychic phenomena and, you know, human psychic abilities. He founded something was called the Mind Science Foundation with Tom Swift, who was a philanthropist and very famous for hunting for the Yeti. So he was also interested in psychic things. Well, this is the kind of man who the Disneys hired. He left SRI, went to work for the Disneys, and he engineered physical Disneyland. Okay. Now, if anybody was aware of an intersection of telluric current energy in, you know, the property on Disneyland, it would have been an organization like SRI, because this is the kind of data, geophysical data that they would gather and be aware of. And it was C.V. Wood who strongly urged the Disneys to buy that piece of property in Anaheim. So I argue that Wood was aware of this triple intersection. There's the triple intersection. There's Hecate's presence in Disneyland, the triple intersection of telluric current was where wood directly placed the carousel. Now, I was riding the carousel when I saw the old man, the mysterious old man, and the carousel was still on top of that intersection of energy at that time. Now, I argue that C.V. Wood designed Disneyland to be and work like a psychotronic device, meaning the human consciousness, when present in Disneyland, with all this telluric energy being drawn up from the intersection by the carousel and spread out through the park by its spinning, okay, this interacted with the human consciousness. And I argue that C.V. Wood did this to enhance the positive experience of being in the park. But I think it also potentially made the veil thin between dimensions in the park. I do not see this as an evil thing after doing all my research. It just is what it is, was what it was. I say was because when Disneyland was Fantasyland, part of Disneyland, was redesigned in 1982, they moved the carousel, which in my opinion disengaged Disneyland as a psychotronic device. It didn't work that way again after that. Why do I say all this? Well, that was the source of a lot of the discussion in my book, Latitude 33, Key of the Kingdom. But you mentioned the compass rose on the back of your jacket. It sounds to me like a geographical symbol or code, and that's why I'd love to see it.
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1: Open line start next hour here on Coast to Coast, and we'll be back in a moment with Walter Bosley and take final calls with him. Have you signed up yet to become a Coast Insider? 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
1: 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Right at the top of the homepage, it says Insider. 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
1: And welcome back. George Norrie with Walter Bosley. Walter, a lot of people are emailing us about your YouTube channel. How easy is it to get to that?
12: Oh, it's very easy. It's the Walter Bosley channel at YouTube. Very easy to find.
1: Simple as that. Love it. Let's go to the phones. Let's go to Freddie in the state of Washington, west of the Rockies. Hey, Freddie.
13: Yes, hi. Thank you for taking my call. I have fun listening.
1: Well,
13: today, the information that was given, I was in seminary for, and it's kind of like my second time participating, so I don't know how to go about it. But I have... I learned a lot from being in seminary. I lived in several parishes, and we all experienced in there so many attacks, you know, the dark stuff. And so Yahweh, going back to Yahweh, what he was mentioning, the tetragrammaton, the Hebrew, ancient Hebrew consonants, YHWH, are the unutterable, unpronounceable name of God that was given by the ancient, Hebrews, and that is Yahweh. It's not a name that was just created or a certain deity. With Saint Catherine of Alexandria, she was real. She was a saint, a virgin, a martyr. We have the names of her parents, and we have also the when she died, you know, under an emperor. And also, I think the deity or lowercase g goddess that he's referring to might be related to the current wave of the holy death, Santa Muerte, that's spreading in Latin America and across the world. Many times it's empowered by people's practice of magic or the dark arts. But that's what I wanted to say. Perhaps it's just a dark deity that, and also, you know, seeing many times people see owls or crows, and for many people that's an omen, you know, something not necessarily good.
1: All right, what do you think, Walter?
12: Well, I think, you know, naturally, from the caller's perspective, he is active within that particular tradition, and so therefore he's explaining these things or explaining them away through the context of that tradition. Okay, it's kind of like when you hear people, and I just mean this objectively, people who prove the Bible using the Bible rather than an objective, you know, kind of approach or objective sources. It came from a Catholic source, and it was in the New Catholic Encyclopedia. I cite this in my book Empire of the Wheel about Saint Catherine of Alexandria being not real. And that the Catholic Church acknowledged that she was not real. And on the face of it, objectively, it is obvious that elements of the Saint Catherine of Alexandria story are taken right out of Hypatia of Alexandria's biography. But, you know, people have to come to things themselves. And I just simply disagree with these positions and explanations.
1: What is it about Hecate that makes you feel as if she is benevolent?
12: Because the what I consider the personal encounters that I've had have not been negative. They've not been dark. They've not, there's been nothing evil about them. They've been clarifying and enlightening of, you know, whatever particular thing that I may have been researching or such. It, you know, it's really hard to put into words to convince everybody. So, you know, you're not going to convince everybody. You know, I have been convinced through my personal experiences. And, you know, many years ago, I realized I don't really have to convince other people. You know, I just explain my experience and my perspective and what I think. And I don't really feel the need to really convince anyone. But I love discussing it. It's interesting to, you know, to discuss these things and think about them and learn from them.
1: Let's go to Jeremy in Wisconsin on the wild card line. Here, Jeremy, go for it.
14: Are you talking to me? I'm in North Dakota.
1: Well, it says Wisconsin up there on the board, but that's okay. You're in North Dakota now.
14: Well, my question is, in the Bible, are there any female angels?
1: Female angels in the Bible. What do you think about that, Walter?
12: My understanding of angels is that in much of it is they are androgynous, so to speak, many of them. But that's kind of that is an interesting question, because you have angels, you know, with male names like Michael, right? To my knowledge, if there are, they're not talked about. But you have the issue of the androgyny of angels and the masculinity of angels. You have to remember that in the Western civilization filter, particularly through Roman Catholicism, that is a very misogynistic religious system, religion. So everything is through the male and masculine vernacular. You know, the women are not allowed to be priests in Roman Catholicism, which is the source of our, you know, Catholicism in general. So, you know, within that context, you know, you're not going to find, you know, female representation. In fact, you're going to very often, depending upon the individual, you're going to find that discouraged. And to me, that perspective, I've learned and come to, you know, see that it doesn't really matter. It's just, you know, another perspective that really has little to no bearing on the truth.
1: In Greek mythology, they have a lot of female goddesses, don't they?
12: Yes. Oh, in Greek, in Egyptian, in the Vedic, in all the traditions, you know, around the world, you have a lot of female, feminine representation. But in Western, I was going to say Judeo-Christianity, but even in Judaism, I think you have more female representation. This idea of, well, it's masculine and, you know, it's not feminine and women shouldn't be priests. This really is a very specific Christian and Muslim kind of idea, you know, in the West. And a lot of that comes from basically societies that wanted to control women.
1: Did Hecate reveal anything startling to you?
12: Well, as I said before, in my research and study of time-space phenomena, she appeared in the dream as twins. Okay. And this led to an understanding that in my analysis of the dream, which is a much longer conversation we can't have here right now, not enough time. This was an image of her split like a beam. Okay. And that led to an understanding, kind of an epiphany about time space phenomena to me, that revealed to me the what I said about the triple crossroad, the past, present, and future. So that was the most startling, as I had talked about before. That was the most startling, that actually she represents time and space phenomena.
1: Who created the triple crossroad?
12: It just is.
1: It is what it is.
12: It just is. I mean, you would get into the different traditions of, you know, some people would go to traditional creationism and those traditional beliefs, so to speak. But it just is. It's just there. Time and space are just there. They're there, and always have been.
1: Does Hecate show up in other people's research?
12: Oh, yeah. Yeah. I think so. You know, she might show up in the manifestation of the other pantheons, you know, as these various goddesses. They might not recognize her. They might be looking at aspects of her and not recognize her as such.
1: What does she look like, Walter?
12: That depends on the perceiver, the experiencer. You know, you could almost answer that with, who exactly knows? When she appeared to me in a dream, where she was, to quote the Pretender song, split like light refracted, she appeared as an elegant lady in the trappings, the clothing of the turn of the century, like the people I saw around her. But think about it. If she's from when you look at her from the context of the Black Sea cultures, she, you know, they would see her as someone from one of those cultures. When you look at her from the perspective of the context of the Egyptian culture, well, to those perceivers, she would look like someone from, you know, those cultures, and on and so forth. Whatever her counterpart in, African mythology, she would appear to those perceivers as African. So it really, she can appear however she chooses, much like Athena, you know, of the Greeks. She appears how she needs to appear to the individual.
1: To the individual. West of the Rockies, Dusty's with us in Northern California. Hi, Dusty.
15: Hey there. Thanks for taking my call. I hardly ever call in, but I just had to this time.
1: Gotcha. Go ahead.
15: So I really appreciate what you're saying, Walter. I didn't catch your last name, but I'm definitely going to check out some of your books.
1: Walter Bosley is his name, Dusty.
15: Bosley, all right. I'm writing it down now. So, I want to try to make this quick, too. There's a lot I could say. Gentlemen, wouldn't you agree that Carl Jung would say most likely that the dark side has to do with our unconscious, our subconscious, which we're not conscious of, and that we need the dark to see the light? If it was light all the time, we'd be blinded, right? But we wouldn't be able to see the stars other than our star, the sun. And if we're going to talk about, so I want to try to slow down also so people can take this in. I have friends from every different religion. Wherever there's love, I'm there. And, George, you were good friends with, what's her name, Paglini, right? And you know that all witches aren't bad. And what I would call really evil, and I respect Catholicism, I have friends who are Catholic, witch burning. You know, burning people at the stake. I'd never heard of witches doing that or Hecate doing that. And we might call a goddess evil if she does the same thing that some gods that we respect, including Jehovah. I had a dream about Sophia, the goddess of wisdom. And I'm also a singer and a songwriter, and I named a band called Sophia's Circle. And I think this story that I'm about to tell you, it's very quick. I used to tell it.
1: You got 1 minute left, Dust.
15: Oh, okay. Well, so you know the story about the Garden of Eden, and it was all this perfect place, but don't eat of the tree of knowledge, and then Eve got in trouble, and they got kicked out. Well, Sophia came down and said to Jehovah, and I do believe this is, Gnostic story. What do you think you're doing telling people thou shalt have no other God besides you? What about your mother? What about your grandmother? What about me? And what are you doing telling them they can't eat from my tree of knowledge? Who do you think you are? Okay? So I'm putting a tone on it, right? But these are all things from older religions, also the Garden of Eden and the Tree of Knowledge, where it was all ancient goddess religions. And I could say a whole lot more about this, but I think you just said I only have like a minute or something, so I probably maybe ought to let it go then.
1: All right, your thoughts, Walter, as we wrap things up?
12: I think she gets, you know, what I'm trying to say. And I like what she further elaborated on what I was trying to say with the reference to Jung, that yes, it as well as our shadow self, it is our unconscious. And you need to go in the dark to be able to see light, right? So it's a necessary part of the process. And it's not as scary as people think. It's made to be scary by the priesthood, which has to perpetuate its own existence.
1: All right, let's hope that you're right about Hecate and she is benevolent. We're going to come back in a moment with Open Lines on Coast to Coast. Anything goes.
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4: Setbacks in court. I'm Chris DeMeo, Fox News. Two federal judge rulings go against President Trump. One would keep his name off the famed Kennedy Center. The other would not allow his $1.8 billion settlement fund for alleged victims of over-prosecution by the Biden-era Justice Department.
5: A federal judge ruled that the administration cannot move any money for the time being into the $1.8 billion weaponization fund, which is meant to pay out people who think they have been victimized by the federal government. Then, a separate federal judge ruled that President Trump's name has to come off the Trump Kennedy Center, and the administration cannot move forward with planned renovations that would close the center for 2 years. And that is too much for the president. In a very long post, he concludes with this: I have instructed the Department of Commerce to make all necessary arrangements with Congress to allow a full and complete transfer of this institution, giving them the responsibility for its operation, maintenance, and management.
4: Fox's Peter Ducey at the White House. Skirmishes between protesters and police outside an ICE detention center in Newark, New Jersey.
6: We saw a heavy state police presence. They were out there to keep security. But once again, we saw more violence, a pitched battle between law enforcement and about 500 protesters for about 45 minutes here in Newark. Right about 10 p.m., the crowd changed. It got younger. A lot of people evidently prepared for a fight. They had headgear on, helmets, gas masks, knee pads. And when you saw them all start running with cases of water and paper towels, they were getting ready to get tear gas. They were going to use that water and paper towels to clean out the gas.
4: Fox's Steve Harrigan in Newark. Demonstrators argue DHS has failed to maintain safe and sanitary conditions within the facility, resulting in a detainee hunger strike, which the agency denies is taking place. 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
2: I don't have to tell you things are bad. Everybody knows things are bad. It's a depression. Everybody's out of work or scared of losing their job. The dollar buys a nickel's worth. Banks are going bust. Shopkeepers keep a gun under the counter. Punks are running wild in the street. There's nobody anywhere who seems to know what to do, and there's no end to it. We know the air is unfit to breathe and our food is unfit to eat. We sit watching our TVs while some local newscaster tells us that today we had 15 homicides and 63 violent crimes, as if that's the way it's supposed to be. We know things are bad, worse than bad. They're crazy. It's like everything everywhere is going crazy, so we don't go out anymore. We sit in the house, and slowly the world we're living in is getting smaller, and all we say is, please, at least leave us alone in our living rooms. Let me have my toaster and my TV and my steel-belted radios, and I won't say anything. Just leave us alone. Well, I'm not going to leave you alone. I want you to get mad. I don't want you to protest. I don't want you to riot. I don't want you to write to your congressman because I wouldn't know what to tell you to write. I don't know what to do about the depression and the inflation and the Russians and the crime in the street. All I know is that first, you've got to get mad. You've got to say, I'm a human being. My life has value. So, I want you to get up now. I want all of you to get up out of your chairs. I want you to get up right now and go to the window, open it, and stick your head out and yell, I'm as mad as hell, and I'm not going to take this anymore!
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1: And welcome back to the open line portion of Coast to Coast. George Norrie with you. It's great to be with you. Been quite a couple weeks, hasn't it? Let's go to the phones. Bill is truck driving in Oregon. Hey, Bill, go ahead.
5: Oh, hey, George. Hey, my overall topic is disclosure and Mandela effect. Okay, I know it's a big topic, but I'll be quick. I just want to throw something out there for you to consider.
1: All right.
5: Look, you know how like Mandela effect involves time, all right, or the perception of time.
1: Perception.
5: And I've noticed you've got a lot of guests. They've talked about various things. They talk about even Mandela effect without really mentioning time. And I get it because it's sort of hard to prove or disprove. But in 1991, it's happening to me again now. When I try to go to sleep, right before I go into REM sleep, I hear this loud bang and it wakes me up. And it's happening again now. And, all people perceive things differently. Like some people are good at weather. I'm not so great at weather. Like some people, you'll have two people that live in the same place and both will swear, you know, they've lived there their whole lives. One will swear the weather's getting hotter. The other will swear that, it's always been that way or whatever, you know, whatever the case may be. But what I am good at is language. And here's something, or the English language specifically. Right? And here's what I've noticed. Like, I'll give you an example of what I think we're in a Mandela effect right now. And then I'll give you an example of one that has passed.
1: Okay.
5: One right now is the word forward with the R, FORWARD. All right. Forward. That word is going away right before us. People are saying faux word without the R. All right. And I think that word is going away. And when it goes away, every dictionary, every AI, every database will not show that word. And everyone will say that I'm crazy. And I'll give you the example of one that's already happened. The word surreal. The word surreal used to not, that used to not exist in my memory. All right. But you can go ahead, Google it, Oxford Dictionary. It doesn't matter. Surreal is definitely a word now, and it's commonly used, but it was not a word. And I think this is an example of a space-time distortion, and I think it's also maybe indicative of, you know, of imminent disclosure, because I think these ETBIs, these extraterrestrial biological entities, as I call them, I think they have a perception of time that is certainly different than ours, maybe beyond ours. Okay.
1: How did you key in on those two words, Bill?
5: Because, and again, it's just my thing. All right. There's a line in Star Trek. Remember, he goes, "We have a boatload of trainees. How are they going to react under real pressure if we go on active service?" And Spock says, "As with all living things, each according to their gifts." Well, my gift, I guess, if you want to call it that, is specificity in the English language. All right. Like, I mean, I just remember things in English. And, you know, and again, I want to emphasize English because most of the world really doesn't speak English. Okay. And I think the majority of people speak Mandarin Chinese because of the population. All right. The population is so much bigger. And the thing is I just know surreal was not a word before 1991.
1: It's a big word now. It's a big word now. Now, how does that tie into the Mandela effect?
5: Because it's changing. It's space-time discontinuity, a space-time incongruency. It's like, and this is what I'm saying, when we pass through it, just listen, George. You're like, okay, this guy's driving me nuts. No, George, it's easy. Listen to any television show, any news broadcast. People are saying, they're not conscious of it, but they are saying faux word without the R.
1: All right, I'm going to have to listen for that. Thanks, Bill. Drive carefully. Next up, let's go to Adam in Pascagoula, Mississippi. Welcome to the program. Hello, Alan. Adam.
6: Hey, George. My question is about wrestling. And my question is, what kind of symbolism does professional wrestling use for storylines, heroes, and villains to create larger-than-life characters?
1: You're asking, or are you asking or telling us?
6: I'm asking.
1: Gosh, you're asking the wrong guy. I used to watch wrestling when I was a kid. I haven't watched about in God knows how many years. What's your point, though? What do you think?
6: Well, you say, like, so much symbolism, and there's so many ex-wrestlers in the business, and, you know, and maybe there's something there, you know?
1: Do you think wrestling is real or fake?
6: I think the hits and the moves are real. The injuries are real. But the business is serious. It's about money. And I believe the money is real.
1: Oh, the money's very real indeed. And the wrestlers are in great shape. They're good athletes. I think the bouts are already determined. They've already worked that out. The hits are worked out. They practice. But, I mean, these are real wrestlers. These are tough guys and gals. Trust me, you don't want to be in the middle of a ring with any of them. Let's go to Joe in Monterey, California. Hey, Joe, go ahead.
7: Well, I guess I'm back.
1: You made it. You're one of the few.
7: No, I wanted to talk about how complex the universe is, but I think I should just narrow it down to talk about how complex people are, and they don't know it. People might be doing things on the astral plane, another life, if you will, maybe a greater life at that. And they may not be conscious. They don't write down their dreams. They don't practice anything spiritual to wake up in their dreams. But they could be doing some incredible things. I know people that are they're musicians on the astral, but they're not a musician in the physical world. There are people that do all kinds of healing work on the astral, and they're not a healer in this world. So I was wondering, George, what do you think that you may be doing, or maybe people that you have talked to, and they said, oh, well, I had this incredible dream. I was doing this and doing that. They may be actually doing this in the physical somewhat, but mostly in the astral.
1: What do you think deja vu is, Joe?
7: Okay, that's interesting. We have a higher self. So the physical scientists will say, or the parapsychologist, very physical scientist, says that there is a nerve ending in the base of the spine, in the base of the brain, that vibrates, and you can have two thoughts or at the same time, or at least a thought ahead of itself. I think that because there's a part of us that's beyond time and space, and people know this. They've done things that they're like time travel. They may be in a situation where that part of them kicks in, and they remember doing the very thing that they're doing again. That's one way of fortune telling. When a fortune teller goes into a trance state, they could advance themselves and focus on an event for the person that they're working with and give them information. They could also channel their higher self and get information. We are very, very complex, George, and we should work on ourselves so we can inherit what we already have.
1: See, I think, though, that things like deja vu, Joe, are coming from other lands that we might exist in another plane, another existence. And we've already gone through it, and we remember it because we're the same person. Very conceivable. It's a weird feeling. First-time caller Ron is with us in Huntington, California. Hey, Ronald, go ahead.
8: Hi, George. I have an explanation for deja vu for you.
1: Okay, I'd love to hear it.
8: Okay, first thing, I got to start with a little background. The world we see, perceive, is assembled in our spiritual body at a point called the assemblage point, like in our midsection, and it's connected to our physical body. And as we're dreaming at night when we're asleep, that assemblage point becomes dislodged and shifts around. And I kind of explain that by sort of like an old reel-to-reel movie where you're seeing photos and all of a sudden it stops on one scene and that lights up that scene. And then it moves on again. It starts up again, and that's why we shift around during our dreams.
1: Good point.
8: Okay, so during a deja vu, we advance to a point in the future, and we stop at that point and see that time period and live through that event. And then later on, when we wake up, we don't remember any of it. We go back to our natural position. Our assemblage point returns to its natural position. We forget about it. And then later on, when we're actually caught up to that moment in time, we're living it in real time. And now all of a sudden we remember that we already been through this. And we get deja vu. And that's because we have been through it in our dream.
1: Now, something tells me that's not why you called, though.
8: That is why I called.
1: How'd you know I was going to talk about deja vu so quickly?
8: Well, I didn't tonight, but I've been wanting to call to give my explanation for that because you asked this question a while back.
1: You're clairvoyant. Thanks, Ron. Appreciate it. Next up, Don in Alberta, Canada, is with us on the international line. Hey, Donald.
9: Hi, George.
1: Hey, Ben.
9: Your guest that was... you're talking about another word you missed is ask. You said it correctly, but if you watch a lot of movies and stuff or go online, it's ask, not ask, like act, like the A-X-E instead of A-S-K. But for your last guest, he was talking about ravens. Those things are absolutely the smartest animal I've seen, and they just raise absolute havoc with the farming industry. The only way you'll catch them doing stuff is if you put up a trail cam or a video camera. I've watched them sneak into the duck pen, climb up the side of the wall with an egg, and fly out on the road and eat it. Or it's another time where it's campsite, and there was a box, three boxes of Oreo cookies. They cleaned them all up along with a bunch of other food in about 1 hour with people just like, I don't know, a couple hundred yards away. But they're really sneaky. But bird flu took them out. I haven't seen a raven in about since last year now. I've seen a couple crows, in it, but that's about it. Other comment is for Iran. The alternative news that you get online is completely different than the mainstream media. So how can they keep a lid on it so well?
1: Good question, my friend. Good question indeed. All I know is get your news from us, folks. We get it from all different sources, and we give you our interpretation of what is going on. Jimmy in Raleigh, North Carolina. Go ahead, Jimmy. Welcome to the program.
10: Hi, George. Last night, a call suggesting Richard Gonzalez asking the telepathy tapes folks
1: right
10: to see if any of them can help decode the petroglyphs. And a couple of hours later, I saw a YouTube video showing, that Dahlia Hessen, autistic Dahlia, appeared on the show on Tuesday night.
1: That's right.
10: And Dahlia Burgoyne, I guess, had an autistic daughter who was a participant in the experiments of the telepathy tapes documentary.
1: Lidu, so L-I-D-U is the daughter.
10: Yeah, I don't know her name, but on the tape that I know that she's part of the telepathy tapes documentary. And so next time you talk to Dahlia, you can ask about the Hill, H-I-L-L, which is a place in the astral realm that there are thousands of them hang out there to make friends or learn from there. And some of them may read hieroglyphs or petroglyphs. So I don't know if it's a coincidence or synchronicity or something, but I just want you to, you might see her at the contact in the deserts conference. That might be something for you to ask her.
1: And there are no coincidences, Jimmy. Everything happens for a reason. You know that.
10: Yeah.
1: You've been a listener for a long time?
10: Not really. I've been busy with work. So just recently I got some time and stay up late. So last year or two or so.
1: Okay, well, good for you. Stay with us. We like you. Jimmy in Raleigh, North Carolina. Next up, let's go to Vaughn in Beaumont, Texas, east of the Rockies. Vaughn, go for it.
11: Hello, George. Yeah, I want to touch on what they were speaking about, deja vu. I think that it's, you know, during sleep that you sort of ingrain certain neural pathways in the present tense during sleep.
1: You think there are events that have already happened in our lives?
11: No, I think it's ingrained during sleep, the neural pathways in that present tense. And then in the present tense that you experience it, you're retracing those pathways that already been ingrained. But anyway, I want to move away from that, you know, for the reason I called. Yeah, and then I would like to also touch on heart disease. With the Secrets of Sierra Sounds with Ron Moorhead, you don't have that on YouTube anymore. I had so many comments behind my transcription of what was being actually said. You know, I had the normal version, you know, snippets of the normal version that was...
1: Yeah, I don't know why they took that off. But Vaughn, stay with us. I'll come back and get your other comments in just a moment. We'll be back in a moment with more Open Lines right here on Coast to Coast AM.
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3: Whether it's physical activity, obesity, diet, smoking, low on hormones, stress, sleep disorders, or your age can be supported by reducing inflammation and aiding the body to heal itself appropriately. 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If there is inflammation, that inflammation needs to be stopped. 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And that is the purpose of ImmuStem and AdaptiStem together, supporting the body to be the best it can be.
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8: And welcome back, George Norrie. Let's go back to open lines east of the Rockies. We were talking with Vaughn in Beaumont, Texas. Hello, Vaughn.
9: Yes. I left off talking about, you know, the Bigfoot deal there, but I'm going to move on to what I really called about the heart disease. The cause of heart disease was discovered by Dr. Linus Pauling and Dr. Rath Mathias. They followed up on research that was done by a Canadian Dr. Willis. They discovered that carnivorous animals, animals that eat meat don't produce, they produce their own vitamin C, you know, because they don't eat vegetables and stuff. So they produce it, right. The liver produces it. Now, the research led to the areas where there's a plaque in the arteries the most that causes heart disease is like in the aorta. That's where the artery from the heart kind of takes a U-turn, and the pressure from the ejection fraction, the blood pressure that's coming out of the heart, it hits up against that arch. And if you don't have a strong enough lining, which is called the endothelium, it ruptures that lining. And when that happens, your liver, well, anytime you're low on vitamin C, your liver produces something called apolipoprotein A.
8: How do you know so much about the heart, Lebon?
9: Well, I study about vitamins and stuff. But I wanted to really get, I'm going to speak a little faster if I'm going too slow. But anyway, the liver produces a sticky substance called apolipoprotein A, and it has an affinity for lysine and proline. So once the endothelium, that lining, breaks, then the underlying muscular structure exposes the amino acids and the apolipoprotein A, which has receptors for lysine and proline, end up sticking to those exposed amino acids. And it causes, that's the beginning formation of plaque. And, you know, so that lipoprotein A is carried by LDL. LDL is only a carrier. So it carries it over there, and then that's what plaque end up forming. Now, another thing to move on a little bit faster on something else, they got HDL, which is supposed to be good cholesterol, and LDL supposed to be bad cholesterol.
8: That's what they say.
9: Yeah,
8: it's
9: okay.
8: Not
9: now,
8: necessarily
9: here's the deal.
8: True.
9: Here's the deal. Okay, now, when you have a cell that's destroyed, you're going to have the debris taken away from that site. HDL does that. It takes it to the liver, okay? Then you're going to need some construction material to come back so the cell can be rebuilt. LDL, which is called bad cholesterol, it brings the new construction material back to the site for it to be rebuilt. So if you lower the LDL, you're lowering the amount of construction material to rebuild the cells. So if you're lowering the construction material, you're going to have a gradual degradation in the health of the body.
8: Well, don't forget, though, not all bad cholesterol is bad for you. If you listen to Doc Wallach when he's been on the program before in the past, he's a booster in cholesterol, to be sure. But you should call in when pharmacist Ben Fuchs or Dr. Randy Shannon is on. I think she'll be on next week, by the way, next Tuesday. So check in with us on that and give us a little more health report. Next up, let's go to Jim in Wisconsin. Take it away, Jim.
10: Yes, sir. Could you hear me?
8: Yes, sir.
10: Yeah, I would like to talk to you about the Bible.
8: All right. What part?
10: Well, I would like to... This is going to be a little story, okay? Do you remember hearing a mother back in 2013 that was sent to prison for killing her baby infant back in 1957? Did you ever hear that?
8: Not specifically, but I'm sure I heard of it.
10: Okay, well, when I was about 4 or 5 years old, I had a dream, and I dreamt that I went to Mars. Now, just bear with me.
8: All right.
10: And when I went to Mars, I landed on Mars, and these two-headed green monsters were chasing me. And I started running, and I kept looking back, and there was more coming after me. And finally, I came to a cliff, and I jumped off the cliff. And when I jumped off the cliff, I woke up. I was staring straight at the ceiling, and I saw my baby sister and Jesus next to her. And when I was put back to sleep, my sister said, come before it's too late. Come before it's too late.
8: Are you telling us that your baby sister was that baby that got killed?
10: Yes.
8: Oh, my gosh.
10: She was killed at 6 months old.
8: Was that...
10: My brother and I were abused very badly. My brother, when he was 6 years old, my mom took a hammer to my brother's toes and hammered every toe he had.
8: Oh. And this was your mother who did this dastardly deed?
10: Yes. After my parents had an argument, the police came in the house, and my mom said, if you don't get this blankety blank out of the house, I will kill him. Well, right after that, after my brother was taken out of the home, my mom started on me again. And she threw scissors and knives at me while I'm standing in the corner all day while moving a muscle. My mother accused me of killing my baby sister when I was only a year and 9 months. My sister was born in August of 1956. I was born May 24th, 1955.
8: Is your mother still alive, Jim?
10: Yes.
8: Where is she now?
10: She, as far as I know, she lives in Sheboygan.
8: She's not in jail?
10: She was. And then she was sentenced on May 1st of 2013 and got out on, I believe, August 18th of 2018.
8: And what was she exactly convicted of? What was the charge?
10: The charge was murdering my sister.
8: And they let her out? Why'd she get out?
10: Because the judge sentenced her to 10 years, and she could get out after 5.
8: For murder?
10: Yeah, for murder.
8: Something doesn't sound right, Jimmy.
10: Well, to be honest with you, I just wanted to just go on a little bit here. When I got older, I started learning about the Bible. I went to a friend's house. We had a Bible study. And I told him the same thing I told you, but only in deeper, deeper stuff that you would never imagine, okay? My mom would choke. I'll just give you an example. My mom choked me to death before I went to school. She kicked me with steel-tipped toes. And when I told my friend this, we had a Bible study. In John 10:10, it says, Jesus is speaking, and the Bible says, Satan has come to steal, to kill, and destroy. But Jesus goes on and says, I come to give you more life, more abundantly.
8: How old would your mother be now, Jim?
10: She'll be 90 years old on June 6th.
8: When's the last time you contacted her?
10: Well, I never contacted her after she was sentenced.
8: But I just can't believe somebody would be convicted of murder and let go in 5 years?
10: Yes, because they went by the law of 1957.
8: What law was that?
10: Huh?
8: What law was that?
10: I have no control. The judge just sentenced her to 10 years, and she got out in 5, and she was on paper until April of 2023.
8: All right, I'm going to try to Google that. That's crazy. That is crazy. But she's 90 years old. I can't tell you to make peace with your mother. That's none of our concern or business. But something doesn't sound right at all. Next up, let's go to Greg in Remsen, New York, east of the Rockies. Hi, Greg.
11: Hi, everybody. George, on the disclosure thing that's been going on lately, the government information, their credibility about the UFO subject hasn't been all that good over the years. And there's some stuff in the Bible, biblical stuff, and that's interesting. But when a person makes a personal decision, they need all the information they got. And you might have a lot of it. Have you ever interviewed a extraterrestrial or maybe had an open line caller that said they were an extraterrestrial?
8: Over the years, we've had some strange calls, Greg, that's to be sure. But I'm not sure a real ET is called a program. Go ahead.
11: If you were to get it real ET, it would be a groundbreaking event, I think. Actual person that's proven to be an extraterrestrial. What would be a few of the questions you might want to ask?
8: If they believe in God, how they think the universe started, where they're from, things like that.
11: Oh, yeah, yeah. That would be groundbreaking. Maybe somebody out there tonight's listening. Maybe they could call in, tell us about
8: it. Do you believe that there? Do you think we've been visited?
11: Oh, yeah, definitely, definitely. The reason I believe is during the before I was born, my father worked in the White House, and during the late Truman and during the Eisenhower administration.
8: Wow.
11: And he told me point blank that extraterrestrials are real for that reason that he worked there. He was in communications in the White House. He worked to the phones and things like that. He wasn't a politician. He worked for the Ma Bell.
8: The technician.
11: Company.
8: Yeah.
11: Yeah. Yeah. So, you know, he got out of the service after the war, went and worked in the White House, you know, and then moved on to promotions in the Bell system. But
8: what made him say that he
11: told me? Now, that's not proof. I mean, if you think about it, maybe somebody was pulling a prank on him, convinced him, and then my father convinced me.
8: That could be. But, did he ever tell you where his source was?
11: Well, see, him being in the Navy, he might have had that, what do you call, where you can't talk about things, you know?
8: Non-disclosure.
11: So he really, when I would drill down on it, he really didn't want to say his source other than that he worked in the communications area. And that, you know what I mean? He's very vague, wouldn't talk about that part. So, but that convinced me, being he was my father and this and that.
8: Well, how do you know he wasn't pulling your leg?
11: That's it. I still have that mysterious effect. What if he was kidding? What if Mr. Eisenhower was, or President Eisenhower was kidding around? You know what I'm saying?
8: Well, there's still that great story of Richard Nixon taking Jackie Gleason, the comedian, to Homestead Air Force Base in Florida, showing him a body of an E.T. That's a great story, and I think that's real. I think that really happened. Next up, Jeremy in North Dakota is back with us. Hey, Jeremy, go ahead.
12: Hey, George, I want to give you a countdown update. It has been 8,209 days since my near-fatal auto accident.
8: You remember every day? Wow.
12: That's put me into a 2.5-month coma.
8: You're out of it now.
12: For a little over 22 years.
8: How are you feeling?
12: I'm feeling kind of happy.
8: Feeling good?
12: Yep. I'm getting my endless pool refilled and cleaned and so I can use it again and learn how to walk again.
8: Are you in a walker right now?
12: I use a walker to walk around my house to make sure I don't fall on my big ass and hurt myself.
8: Well, you don't want to hurt yourself, that's for sure. So take care of yourself. Got time for one more call before the break, and we've got more open lines next hour. First-time caller Rick is in Rancho Cucamonga, California. Hey, Rick, go ahead.
13: Good morning.
8: Hi.
13: Want to talk about telephone technology and how incompetent it has become. Has to do with, I'm on a landline, so I'm not in danger of losing the connection. But,
8: that's rare.
13: Yeah. The phone company I have is the independent company. It's not AT&T. The unfortunate thing is when we've had storms, we've had situations where my phone is the only thing that's working in terms of the landline. All the cell phones were gone. And if there had been an emergency, we could have gotten out on the landline, but not on the cell phones. And I think that's something that people ought to look at.
8: Well, there's no question. Cell phones are not the end-all, that's for sure.
13: I asked a telephone company supervisor, I said, what's the deal? They said, well, the reason why we don't care about telephone technology anymore is most people don't want to have long conversations. They just want to text.
8: AT&T would prefer landlines go away.
13: That's what they're going to be gone by 2029, as I understand it.
8: Unbelievable. Technology, my friend.
13: Yeah. Doesn't give one too much faith in technology, does it?
8: What are you going to do with fax lines and stuff like that?
13: That's a good question.
8: We'll be back with more open lines in just a moment on Coast to Coast AM.
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5: No decision on Iran. I'm Deborah Valentine, Fox News. President Trump holding off on announcing whether he would agree to the latest negotiated peace proposal with Iran. Fox's Marianne Rafferty has details.
6: The president saying he will soon make a final determination about a proposed deal with Iran after meeting with its national security team. The president laying out some non-negotiables earlier Friday. Iran must agree that they will never have a nuclear weapon or bomb. The Hormuz Strait must be immediately open, no tolls. The enriched material will be unearthed by the United States and destroyed. No money will be exchanged until further notice. Now, that's key because according to the New York Times, Tehran had demanded reparations for bombardment damage that some Iranian officials estimate at $300 billion to $1 trillion.
5: Tensions flared earlier this week when U.S. forces launched strikes against Iran in response to drone attacks in the Strait of Hormuz, testing the durability of the fragile Middle East ceasefire. President Trump is scrapping plans for a major renovation at the Kennedy Center after a judge's order removing his name from the venue. Fox's Jared Halpern has more from the White House.
7: President Trump says he has no interest in overseeing a major renovation of the Kennedy Center unless he is free to bring the institution back physically, financially, and artistically. In a social media post, the president says his administration will now return control of the performing arts venue back to Congress. The move follows a ruling by a federal judge in D.C. ordering President Trump's name to be removed from the Kennedy Center's facade, finding the center's board did not have the authority to unilaterally change the name. The judge also put on hold plans to close the center for 2 years during renovations. At the White House, Jared Halpern, Fox News.
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1: Open lines continue when we come right back on Coast to Coast AM. 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
2: And welcome back to Open Lines. George Norrie with you, and let's go to the phones. Cornelius is with us in Louisiana. Hello there, Corny.
3: Hey there, George. And I'm mad as hell, and I'm not going to take it anymore.
2: I heard you on YouTube with that same voice.
3: Yeah, they beat me down. You remember that, George?
2: I do. They were trying to take you out, and you went nuts.
3: Oh, George, we don't have freedom. I was trying to tell Donna, we don't have freedom of speech here in Alexandria, but go to YouTube, like George said, Cornelius Lawson White YouTube, you'll see it. And, George, I want to thank the guy that contacted me. I'm going to just call him J-Man. He wrote a poem about all us regulars and stuff, and he's something else. But he set up that. He asked. He called me. He said, "You want me to set up a YouTube?" I said, "I don't mind, man. Go ahead and set it up." But you know, George, I was hoping Mayette would call in tonight because I wanted to hear her story. But I tell you, George, I'm facing some terrible things here. Get to a thing called Facebook Urban Cast or GetInvolvedInIt.com, and you'll see what's been happening here in Alexandria. Now, we got a meeting Tuesday, George, and I was telling Donna, I said, you know, some people helped me cut some small trees and put the, you know, the limbs in an orderly manner for the trash people to pick them up. Now, they say they're going to charge me for pickup, because they were saying them people who did it to try to help me out should have taken the limbs away. But we have trash pick up where they do pick it up. So, like I said, George, it's just we don't have freedom of speech here. But you allow us to have freedom of speech. All these callers, Vaughn, Ron, and everybody else that's called in, Joe from Monterey. And this, you and Art Bell, y'all really have helped just all of us, George. And I was so glad to meet you and Tommy at that Oswald conference. And if anybody, if y'all see like Contact in the Desert, meet George and George. Go to these places and meet George and Tommy.
2: When was the Oswald conference thing? It was about 12 years ago, wasn't it?
3: Yeah, it was something like that. And George, I just had the time of my life. I gave you and Tommy, one LSU cap was purple and gold. The other one was gold and purple. And you gave me a coast-to-coast cap that was purple and gold. So how much synchronicity is that?
2: You're a good guy, Corny.
3: Hey, George, let me say this one more thing. The power of prayer, George, like I said, you just don't know how much it's helped out people. And I wish I could be in contact. And you ever thought about this, George? And I think you did it one time before. You and George Knapp, just a four-hour program with just you. Y'all take the first hour and then let the callers call in and talk to both Georges. So that'd be a good show to have, George and George.
2: That's what we're doing tomorrow at the Contact in the Desert, the exact thing that you just said.
3: Yeah, well, I want you to both y'all to come on the show on Coast to Coast because I can't get the contact in the desert, George.
2: He's the best UFO reporter in the country. You know that, Corny?
3: You know, George, I saw him because I still had cable and stuff. I saw him at that UFO hearing, and I saw him. Boy, he was talking about it, George, and I tell everybody, please read the Bible. Don't be deceived by these things. I know, George, look, I can't remember what caller, I think it was Greg. He wanted an ET to call in. You know, George, you've had the Antichrist call in, Satanist. Yeah, have ET call in.
2: You got that right. Thanks, Corny. Be well. Stay healthy. Cindy's in Kingman, Arizona. Hello, Cindy. Welcome to the program.
4: Hello. Hello, George. Can you hear me okay?
2: Yes, we can.
4: All right, good. I just had three little light subjects that I wanted to ask you about, and they go back to Art Bell. And the one was the truck driver, and you know the little old ladies and the truck driver that was just in hysterics.
2: Yes, that little tape I play every once in a while.
4: She smacked him
2: on the head with a Bible, right?
4: I did hear you play it once, but I used to laugh at that with Art Bell. And the other one is he had that caller that called in that gave him such a bad time, and he and Art would go back and forth.
2: Oh, that was JC.
4: Yeah, and I would assume he's not around anymore.
2: No, he's still out there. He's been on the show before. He hasn't been on the program in a couple of years. But Tommy tells me he's still alive and kicking. He's out there.
4: Oh, Lord, and what fun that was. And then the other question I have, and then I'll get off the phone, is Cornelius, who I really enjoy listening to, he doesn't give his little beginning speech again about the beans and the hoodoo. And has he just, because of time, you know, not done that anymore?
2: He picks and chooses when he does it. He still does it. Trust me.
4: Okay. Well, you know, this is my first time talking to you. And one night when you have somebody on with Bigfoot, then I'll call back in because I'm curious about a Bigfoot story from a couple of years ago. And that's just about it. I'll go ahead and let you go. And thanks for talking.
2: You've been a listener for a long time, Cindy?
4: Long time. I'm pushing 80, and I want to say when I was in my 20s, I think, late 20s, maybe, early 30s. And, yeah, just couldn't go to sleep and coming through a station on, you know, the radio and for my alarm in the morning and came across Art Bell, and that's all it took.
2: I bet you've got a lot of people listening to this program over the years, don't you?
4: Yes, definitely.
2: Well, you keep listening. Thank you for what you do. Next up, let's go to Jerry in Lake Tahoe, California. Hey, Jerry, welcome to the program.
5: It's actually Jay. Can you hear me?
2: Yeah.
5: Yeah, I just wanted to say, Mr. Norton, I've listened to you off and on for about 10 years or so.
2: Thank you, sir.
5: And I know you have people on there talking about the Big Bang and so forth. But I just want to say that it makes more sense to me that God was created by the elements. God cannot have just existed forever and created everything. That makes no more sense than the Big Bang. And there's nobody on planet Earth smart enough that could convince me otherwise. I believe that God is not going to interfere with current world events. Things are going to be the way they are. Hopefully humanity survives another million years, even though there's wars and famine and suffering and so forth. And that's the conclusion I've come up with. And obviously something very, very special created everything you see on this planet. But I don't believe that God always existed. I believe that God was created, or creator, that created everything that you see before you.
2: Who created the creator, Jay?
5: The creator came from the elements of the universe. Something had to have come from nothing, Mr. Norridge. Something must have come from nothing. Simply because everything you see before you exists. All the creatures, the trees, the oceans, everything you see before you, the other planets. Something had to have been created from nothing. You can't have a God that was always there. There's always something starting the creation of something. You see my point?
2: I do, but what started the creator? That's what I can't understand.
5: Yeah, I know. It's very hard to comprehend, Mr. Norrie, but when somebody says to me, oh, if you believe in, you know, God and Christ and so forth, then God was always there, and then he just decided to create Christ one day, that just doesn't sit well with me. I believe that the elements in the universe, something from the elements in the universe created the creator.
2: Well, as my mom says, always was, always will be, to be sure. I keep telling her that's not an acceptable answer to me, but she doesn't understand that to me. Let's go to John in Wisconsin. Hey, John, go ahead.
6: Hello, George, sitting out on my deck on a beautiful Wisconsin morning, listening to the birds chirp and my favorite source of information, which is Coast to Coast AM. Just want to give a quick follow-up on what Cornelius mentioned about Coast to Coast offering a platform of freedom of speech. But more importantly, Coast to Coast offers guests with information you cannot get anywhere. The other night, Ellie Marzulli was on, who's one of the best experts when it comes to disclosure. And we have the best facilitator in the history of radio, and you, George, I know you're a humble guy, but you just make it happen. Here's my assignment to everybody listening. I want everybody listening to tell 7 other people about Coast to Coast AM. 5 of them are going to say, John, I'm sleeping. Okay, fine. You sign up to be an insider, do what my friends do, and listen to it when you're done working, because you will gain wisdom you cannot get anywhere else on planet Earth. Kudos to you, George. Kudos to Tommy. Kudos to your staff. Keep up the good work, and God bless you.
2: And hold on, John. Hold on. How are you doing since your wife passed?
6: Well, I'm doing better. I worked through the grief process. She died in February, and the worst week of my life was that first week because
2: I bet.
6: I've never been alone. We were together 42 years. We don't have any kids or grandkids. I'm blind and kind of felt sorry for myself, had a lot of regrets and a lot of, you know, wish I would have done things differently. Well, then through my church, we have a wonderful grief support group that has helped me immensely. And then I started getting out now, George. I've met some new people, and they've taken me out. Before the show tonight, I went out. My caregiver is a professional musician. We listened to her band play and had a good time. So I'm doing much better. Thank you for asking. But I'm going to end it with this. I look forward every day to the information I'm going to learn from Coast to Coast. And I encourage everybody that there's information out there that you can only get on Coast to Coast. But you need to take the initiative to not only listen, but together to do the same. Thank you, George.
2: Thank you, John. Appreciate it. And we're live for you 7 nights a week, folks. I was looking at the schedule for this coming year. I can't believe we're going into June in a few days. Wow. My birthday's next week, by the way. Happy birthday to me. But the holidays, we're going to be live. Christmas Eve and Christmas night. Thursday, Friday, I'll be here. Halloween will be on a Saturday, so one of our weekend hosts will do that. But I'll have a Ghost to Go show that Friday night before that, on the 30th. Let's go next to Aaron in Tempe, Arizona. Aaron, take it away.
7: Taking it away, George. Thanks for taking my call tonight, buddy.
2: Sure thing, pal.
7: I have a... Well, first of all, I want to say happy birthday to your wonderful mom and to you next week.
2: Thank you.
7: And my mom's birthday was today. I called her earlier and said, happy birthday, Mom. I love you. I think you're awesome. And she said, thank you. I love you, too. And I'm 65 today, but she said she didn't feel like it. And I said, well, that's a good thing.
2: Great age.
7: Definitely. So I wanted to share a true and weird Waymo story with everybody.
2: Waymo.
7: Yeah, this one's weird. So I've seen this about 5 times in my local area. So here in Tempe, we're a big college town because of Arizona State, and there's Waymos all over the place there. And I found...
2: And very briefly, Aaron, explain what a Waymo is to somebody who doesn't know.
7: Waymo is a self-driving autonomous car that doesn't need a human to drive it.
2: And it can literally come and pick you up driverlessly.
7: It is, and it's got cameras and rotating things on the outside of it to see in all directions. And so I'm, not only did I find a local apartment complex nearby us where these things hang out and charge overnight. So I'm coming home last Wednesday night, a few days ago, and I'm going in our area here. We have a middle lane in the street that's lined with yellow lines. You get into that lane to turn left or right.
2: Sure.
7: Correct. And so I'm going southbound in the right lane where you go slower, and then you have the left lane for faster people. And I see a Waymo stopped in the left lane, not in the turning lane. This thing stopped in the middle of the street with about five cars stopped behind it, kind of like when you get stuck behind the bus and you have to sit there and wait for it to go.
2: Yep.
7: Or if you're on the freeway and people are going slow. So the problem there is if it's on your left or right side, you got to slow down and watch the people behind the Waymo, because people around here have a bad habit of darting out in front of you, trying to cut you off or get around stuff, right? And so I think it's a hazard to everybody where you see these things happen, because not only do you have to, you got to keep an eye on the car, but you got to watch the people that are stopped behind it to make sure they don't pull out in front of you and crash into you too. So none of that happened, but I'm sitting over here looking at this thing like, seriously, it's stopped in the middle of the road and it's turning left and it's not in the turning lane. I don't know who is in charge of these things, but in my area, they're clearly not programmed or smart enough to realize all of the local traffic rules, and it's putting people, in at least some kind of danger. So I don't like that at all. And Cornelius, I know you're listening tonight. So AI, is kind of troublesome, my friend, with those AI cars. So watch out for those. All right.
2: You got it, Aaron. I do not like driverless cars. I do not like them at all. Jerry in Hemet, California, west of the Rockies. Hi, Jerry. Go ahead.
8: Hi. Hi, George.
2: Hi, buddy.
8: Thanks for taking my call.
2: Sure.
8: I've been in a dilemma about which story I want to tell you, but I think I know which one I'm going to do.
2: Go for it.
8: Okay. Joe in Monterey, when he talked to the guest this evening, he asked about any beings from other planets are incarnating here. I think that's what he asked.
2: Right.
8: In your book, Worker in the Light, you tell the Ingo Swann story that he was in a market in L.A.
2: Yeah.
8: And he saw a woman, and the instant that he saw her, he was certain.
2: He knew she was something else.
8: She was somewhere else. And I had that same kind of experience a few years after I read your book out here in Hemet. I went in the local market, and there was a young couple. And the man was pushing a cart around. They were probably about 32 years old. They had the vibe like they were a couple, but they looked like brother and sister. And okay, they both looked like John Fogerty. They had that kind of a face.
2: And he's one of our buddies.
8: Yeah. Yeah. But he's got very distinctive, cheekbones. Doesn't he?
2: Right. Right. They're high.
8: They looked like him. And they didn't know what to buy. They had three bags of trail mix in their cart, and that's all they had in it. The chocolate chips and the coconut flakes and the peanuts, like you eat when you're hiking?
2: Right.
8: They were just buying that. The instant I saw them, I knew they were aliens. And I didn't know why. I didn't know why. But I was very afraid that this guy would make eye contact with me, because I was sure that he knew that I knew who he was.
2: Did they look somewhat human?
8: They looked exactly human.
2: Just like us.
8: Yeah, that's why I don't know why I had this impression, but it was irresistible.
2: And did they speak?
8: No. I don't know if they talked to each other. I certainly didn't hear their voices. I did not. But I was sure the woman did not know that I was onto them, but I was sure the man did.
2: Well, they could be walking among us. You never know. When we come back, we're going to talk about clairvoyance in a moment. Don't miss this portion of the interview.
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3: Journalist and broadcaster Barry Eaton was given psychic and clairvoyant skills by the universe. I had a chance to ask him about the afterlife and how to tell others what it's like.
4: Well, I guess we can only teach what we know, and if we know nothing at all, then we can't teach or help anybody, can we? And
3: no.
4: I think that's been the problem, that so many people are operating from a complete platform of ignorance. But the more we can learn more and find out, I mean, there's some fantastic material out there, as I said, not only my books, but I've been able to contact quite a few different people in my time and interview people on my own radio program. So you can build this information up, but it's once again, it's your choice. And the more you can be convinced within yourself that there is something else, and indeed we are just here on one journey of many, once you can do that and believe in it yourself, it's a lot easier to talk to other people about it.
5: You talk about cryogenics in your book, freezing of individuals.
4: Yeah.
5: I think Larry King wanted to do that, didn't he?
4: Yes, I think I mentioned that in the book, actually, that Larry King has set himself up for that. And, of course, Walt Disney did as well. And, I don't know, it's one of those things that all you're doing is preserving the body, because the soul has moved on. It's the same thing that I found out, that when we're in a coma, the soul actually leaves the body. It comes and goes a bit, but it's taken away and cocooned and protected. So if the body basically perishes, even though we're keeping it alive in a very artificial sort of a way, the soul has moved on. And when I asked the guys in spirit about this, they said, well, yes, they might be able to revive a body in 50, 100, 200 years' time, but that soul that was Walt Disney or whoever will have moved on and maybe has had several other lifetimes in, mm-hmm. in between. So all of a sudden, another opportunity might arise for another spirit to say, oh, yeah, I wouldn't mind being in Walt Disney's body, and convince the powers that be that they should have a turn in that body. So it's one of those sort of strange things, isn't it?
5: Favorite part of No Goodbyes? What would that be?
4: My favorite part?
5: Yeah.
4: Oh, wow. That's like saying which of your children is your favorite.
5: It is. It is.
4: I never thought about my favorite. I guess part of the favorite is being able to keep up my communication with my late partner, Judy, via my two lovely mediums, Val and also Ezio, but also to find out that she is part of my spirit team, that that John Dingwall is, we talked about it in the first half of the program, that for those people who may have just joined us, I've got a spoke spirit who brings through information from a whole lot of different spirits, and I've now found that Judy is one of those spirits. And the other really nice thing about George is that my father is also part of that, and my good friend Ezio brought through my father, having never met my father, having never met anybody, and it was so fascinating because he said, oh, there's somebody just arrived, and there's always a gatekeeper from the other side. They opened the gate, and he said, do you know an Ernie? And I said, yeah, Ernie was my late father-in-law. So from my previous marriage. And he said, oh, Eddie came through and a bit of a couple of messages there. And then he said, look, he wants to bring through Bill. I thought, I don't believe this. Because Ernie, my late father-in-law, and my late father's name was Bill, they were great mates. As soon as they met, they clicked because they were both ex-Masons. So, of course, the secret handshake, the full routine. And here they come through together. Ezio had no idea. So to be reconnected with my father, whom I never really felt the connection I would have liked during our life together, that was, well, it was awesome, really.
5: Was it emotional for you?
4: Very.
5: Yeah.
4: Very emotional. And since then, interestingly enough, a couple of other, I was at Comparing the Afterlife conference here in Australia earlier this year, emceeing it. And one of the mediums, and the night that they had the medium show, brought my father through once again to give me some messages to say how proud he is of the work that I'm doing in the afterlife. Now, I had tears running down my face at that stage.
5: It does. That almost happened to me at this event when they conjured up my good old dad, because that would have been the first time that I've had any communication with him since he passed on.
4: Yeah.
5: And
4: so how did that make you feel?
5: It gets to you. It really does. You know, whether you believe it's real or not, it still is very surreal, Barry. It really
4: but
5: is.
4: But if you listen to your heart, you'll know if it's real or not.
5: Yes. And you want it to be real, though.
4: Of course.
5: Deep down inside.
4: Yeah, yeah. But, I mean, you don't have to be all that bright, I don't think, to realize that when you're being scammed by some of these false mediums. But when a medium is brought through other information that is so relevant and so provable, and then they come up with something like your father or your mother, mm-hmm. or somebody really, really close to you comes through, then you know that right. they are not scamming you.
5: If this was trickery, it was done very well.
4: Yeah.
5: You know. Okay, let's go to the phones. Let's pick it up by going to John in Wichita, Kansas, first-time caller. Hi, John. Go ahead.
6: Hi, how you doing?
5: Okay.
6: Hey, I have a question. I believe in a past life, I must have really done something wrong.
5: Uh-oh.
6: Because this particular life is, I've had nothing but bad luck my entire life.
5: Well, you might be right there. Barry, what do you think?
4: Well, the thing is that we do come back from lifetime to lifetime, and we bring karma, unresolved karma, back with us. We all have a life purpose, and we combine both destiny and free will, from what I've been told. So that if you are having a few problems there, they are problems of your own choosing, and maybe of your own making, John, from previous existences. And you've come back this time to have another go at them. So instead of letting it get you down and saying, oh, this is hell on earth, and what am I doing here? Work out what you can do. Be positive. As I said before, focus on the solution rather than the problem. And then that's how you can start to move beyond this.
5: Do we pull this black cloud over our heads on our own?
4: Well, we can co-create, that's for sure. And we've got to take self-responsibility. That's something else I've found, George, that a message that's come to me from the afterlife, and something I've always believed in anyway, that whatever we do, we have to take responsibility for it. So if there's a dark cloud there, it's something that we've either created now or co-created in the previous life.
5: Let's go to George in St. Louis, wild card. Hey, George, good morning.
7: Good morning, George. Good morning, Barry. Oh, Barry, by the way, I just love that Australian accent. I can hear you guys. You can hear you talk all day.
4: Hey, George, I don't have an Australian accent. If I had an Australian accent, I'd sound like this, mate. How you going? I'm not a real Aussie unless I talk like that.
5: Good eye.
7: Here's what I've always wondered about, the creation itself. God, he's an architect, a designer. How does he go from the virtual, you know, the plan, as an architect, and how does he go from that to materializing, the universe, Earth, matter, energy? How does he go from the designer stage into what is the real, the actual universe itself? I don't understand the transition.
4: That is a very wild question there. I wish I had the a succinct answer to give you there, but whatever it is, in the creative process, going from pure energy of spirit and then with worlds creating and other planets. And here we today find that there's potential water on Mars. Life is everywhere. It grows. And this is just part of that growth process. But how it actually happens physically or biologically, that's way beyond my pay grade.
5: You've done some readings for people. You do probably more than I thought you did. How did you perfect that?
4: With practice, George. Like everybody else, I make mistakes, but we're here to make mistakes. I always say that, you know, you go to Hollywood, you're making a film. If this take doesn't work, we do another take. So that's called a mistake. Nobody worries about that. You dump the mistakes and use the take that you really want in your final film. So this is our life. Any mistakes that we have, let them go. Move on. And I've learned and I've grown. Like you, I've dealt with a lot of people by taking phone calls on radio programs. And you learn to work with people after a while. And then just going into a totally different level of intuitive work by the means of astrology and other intuitive areas that I can use, it just helps me to be able to help people to help themselves. It's a whole process of that. But the more you do, it's like anything. The more you do, the better you get.
5: What has been for you the most frightening aspect of the work you've done?
4: I don't think I've been frightened at all, to be quite honest.
5: Really?
4: Yeah.
5: That's a good thing.
4: What's to be frightened of, I would ask myself. I mean, the only concern that you have is that I never, ever want anybody to go away from a consultation with me feeling worse than when they arrived. Not that I'm doing a Pollyanna routine or anything like that, but I want people, and it always happens, that what we've investigated together changes their energy from being maybe down and a bit depressed or all over the place, at the end saying, oh, look, I feel so much better after that. I feel as though I've got answers, I've got something to work with. So to me, there would be no more concern than not being able to help people that way.
5: Let's go to Donna in Cleveland, Ohio. Hello, Donna. Go ahead.
8: Hello. Good morning, Barry.
5: Morning.
8: Good morning, George. I am elated to talk to you. This is like a miracle for me. Okay, now I have this situation. Now, a few years back in my family, there was a baby that was murdered. And it affected me, just hugely affected me, and I've still actually not passed it. Okay, now I studied up on it for a really long time on how to make contact with this child. And I honestly believe that I did, okay? And I'm going with 99.9% that I honestly did, because what I did was I meditated and I went to a peaceful, quiet place, and the baby appeared. And the baby spoke to me. And when he spoke to me, he said, he actually addressed me as Donna, and I stopped him right there, and I said, no, Aunt Donna, because I don't allow my nieces and nephews to call me by my first name. So I said, no, Aunt Donna. And he said, you have to forgive her. And I said, no, I don't think I ever can, which was the wrong thing to say. And I knew right away it was the wrong thing to say, but it's still in my heart. I wasn't there, and actually, I don't think it's still there. And I think that might be this lesson on earth that I'm needing to learn, because I'm not a real forgiving person, and especially when it came to this. So all I'm looking for is, if you could possibly, if there's any way that you could give me any kind of confirmation that I actually did make contact with this baby.
4: Well, I think you've got to look inside your own heart for that. And if you feel 99.9% sure, that's a pretty high sort of a figure you put on that.
8: Right. You know, I just thought, well, maybe, is there any way you could tell me, yes, you absolutely did?
4: But only you will know that. And the thing is that if the information that came back to you is relevant and forgiveness is a message that you need to have in this lifetime, then that is a very pertinent answer. Now, to be able to connect, people might be thinking, well, how can I connect with the energy of a baby? Well, don't forget, the soul of that baby could be a fairly old soul who just came in for, and quite often this will happen, a child will only live for a certain time, but the lessons in that child's brief life can be far and widespread. And in this instance, this child's very, very brief existence has affected you so much that when you did communicate, you got a message that could change your entire life. And the message can be coming from the advanced soul that inhabited that baby's little body for just such a brief period of time, but going back into the afterlife, knowing that that was the message, then when you did make communication, you were able to be helped. But then again, as I said before, it's self-responsibility. You're the one, the only one, that can work out what to do and how to do it.
5: Well said, Barry. Well said. Donna, thanks for the call. Shirley's in Indianapolis. Go ahead, Shirley. Get you in here.
9: Good morning.
5: Hi.
9: I have all kind of people in the family that have passed, and I communicate with them in my own way, and I feel like they help me out in my own way. But now at work, we've had spirits, and we've had little things that happen, but, you know, you can always pass it off as something else. So one night I was there working late, and there was another fellow there, which was across the lab from me. But I'm grinding at my grinder, and I get this push, this huge push, like somebody just bounced up against me, and I'm like, what? And I turned around, and, you know, of course I knew there was nobody there, but you got to look. And I couldn't figure it out, so I just thought it was a sign from somebody to tell me to leave now. Maybe I'll get in an accident if I leave later. You know, I don't know what the purpose was that happened. But what I've wondered, I've tried to call it out and talk to it when I'm by myself, and you know, no response. I just wonder why, just like on Ghost Hunters, why they're there and then all of a sudden they're gone.

Radonna Walker, Dan Galanti, Tom Danheiser, Sue Trikas, Lex Lonehood, Sean Adesor, Alec Fernandez, Stephanie Smith, Tim Banal, George Knapp, Richard Serrett, and Ryan Recker. I'm George Norrie, somewhere out there on Coast to Coast AM. We'll see you on our next edition. Until then, be safe, everyone.

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4: Still mulling it over. I'm Chris DeMeo, Fox News. President Trump still considering whether to go ahead and sign off to a peace deal between the U.S. and Iran.
5: President Trump still contemplating whether to move forward with a tentative U.S.-Iran deal hours after concluding in the Situation Room meeting with his advisors. The White House issuing a statement after that meeting saying President Trump will only make a deal that is good for America and that Iran can never possess a nuclear weapon. The deal would extend the ceasefire for 60 days and reopen the Strait of Hormuz.
4: That's Fox's Marianne Rafferty. The two federal judge rulings go against President Trump. One would keep his name off the famed Kennedy Center. The other would not allow his $1.8 billion settlement fund for alleged victims of over-prosecution by the Biden-era Justice Department.
6: A federal judge ruled that the administration cannot move any money for the time being into the $1.8 billion weaponization fund, which is meant to pay out people who think they have been victimized by the federal government. Then a separate federal judge ruled that President Trump's name has to come off the Trump Kennedy Center and the administration cannot move forward with planned renovations that would close the center for 2 years. And that is too much for the president. In a very long post, he concludes with this: I have instructed the Department of Commerce to make all necessary arrangements with Congress to allow a full and complete transfer of this institution, giving them the responsibility for its operation, maintenance, and management.
4: That's Fox's Peter Doocy. War Secretary Pete Hegseth continuing his trip in Singapore. Secretary Hegseth assuring Pacific allies that the U.S. remains committed to the region while softening recent comments on China. He had described China as an imminent threat. His remarks coming after the president's recent trip to China. 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

0: From the City of Angels near the Pacific Ocean, good morning, good evening, wherever you may be across the nation, around the world. I'm George Norrie. This is Coast to Coast AM. Later tonight, those open lines. Here's what's happening. President Donald Trump met with advisors today in the White House Situation Room as he considers a tentative agreement that would open the Strait of Hormuz and start new talks with Iran. Mr. Trump said before the meeting he was preparing to make a final determination, but there's no indication whether that decision has been made yet. A spokesperson for Iran's foreign ministry says a memorandum of understanding between the two nations has not yet been finalized. We'll see what happens. The driver of a bus involved in a deadly Virginia crash that killed five people doesn't even speak English, according to authorities. Transportation Secretary Sean Duffy calls it unacceptable. Five people were killed, dozens others injured when the driver of the travel bus headed from New York to North Carolina failed to slow down near a work zone and slammed into several cars on Interstate 95 in Stafford County. The devil is defined as the supernatural personification of evil, malice, and temptation in various cultures and religions. Conceptually, this figure takes multiple forms, from an independent evil deity to a symbol of human flaws. Heidi Hollis, who coined the phrase Hat Man and Shadow People, with us. Heidi, what do you think of the devil?
1: Hey there, George. You know what's wild to me in researching this topic, just trying to dig a little deeper, is that the idea of a devil figure didn't fully form like all at once. Like, it developed over time. In early Judaism, Satan meant something closer to like adversary or accuser, not the fully independent evil being stalking people like it's viewed in Christianity, where the devil becomes more like a direct enemy of God or a fallen angel that was tied to temptation, lies, demons, spiritual warfare. And in Islam, the devil figure is more connected to pride and a refusal to obey God. And it seems like most religious beliefs have some kind of understanding of there being a force that's not on our side, essentially. In Buddhism, there's something called like the Mara that acts like a tempter who tries to stop enlightenment. And in Hindu traditions, like, evil is spread across different beings and ideas, where there's this almost like resistance to divine order, like a rebellion. But in folklore and indigenous beliefs, they are more like a trickster type, like, you know, Skinwalker Ranch, like the shapeshifters, and they might turn into a raven or a werewolf or even a clown, George. Isn't that a great idea? But the red horned devil with hooves, it was shaped more like from folklore and art and symbolism. Luckily, there's not a single description of him looking like that in the Bible. We don't want to run into that. But it's interesting that nearly every culture has tried to explain why evil feels bigger than ordinary bad behavior. Like, it's just so different from us that we just hope it's not a part of anything that we are. You know, sometimes it's seen as a force, sometimes as a temptation, sometimes as darkness that humans choose to follow. I'm just hoping, you know, people get the message that whatever the devil represents, that they don't want anything to do with it. That's my feel about it, George.
0: do you believe in the devil?
1: Oh, I consider, honestly, the Hat Man to be the modern day devil. And he admits to it. He will tell people that's who he is. So I think he is what everybody has feared. And he wants you to know he's here. He's making his presence known again and again in the millions now, you know, and it's growing to the level that I was told and warned about a very long time ago when I first started talking about it here on the show, that this day was coming.
0: All right. Well, thanks for the update. Heidi Hollis. Her website is HeidiHollis.com. Thanks, Heidi. A new batch of satellites for Amazon's Internet constellation headed into orbit tonight. A United Launch Alliance on an Atlas V rocket lifted off from Cape Canaveral. It was the seventh Amazon mission to fly on an Atlas V and tied for the second time the rocket's record for the heaviest payload launched to orbit, about 18 tons. It will add 29 satellites to Amazon's existing network of 300 already in orbit. Amazing. And here's Kevin Randall, retired Army Lieutenant Colonel, with his weekly report on what's in the skies. Hi, Kevin.
2: Hi, George. How you doing?
0: Good, buddy.
2: Well, it seems that lately something very important is revealed almost daily. Sources close to the White House say that President Trump's UFO speech in July will contain formerly classified material proving there has been alien visitation and crash retrievals. This includes information about four separate alien races involved. That includes the Greys, the Nordics, the Insectoids, and the Reptilians. Remember, this is coming from unidentified sources who claim inside knowledge. But if true, that changes the conversation completely. And this does line up with some recent congressional hearings. I sat through one of those hearings in which George Knapp was one of the primary witnesses that related to UFO sightings, but was mainly about protecting whistleblowers. There was a discussion about the importance of whistleblowers who expose government cheating, cover up, and exploitation. Important roles if we value our freedoms. Sergeant Dylan Borland was quizzed about his sighting of an object over Langley Air Force Base in 2012. He said the UFO was massive, triangular-shaped, hovering about 100 feet above him. He told of the hearing that it was two stories thick, meaning it was about 20 feet thick, and after a couple of minutes, it flashed upwards to commercial aircraft levels. It left behind the scent of a thunderstorm, which I took to mean a sort of ionization of the atmosphere. This story was interesting, but nothing I haven't heard 1,000 times before. Under questioning, he admitted he was the lone witness and said it was because it was so late at night. The real point of his tale was not the UFO, but his treatment by the chain of command after he reported it. He said that his report was ignored, dismissed, and he was harassed at work and eventually lost his security clearance. And it would seem to me that if he had invented the story or had misinterpreted as a natural phenomenon or seen an experimental secret aircraft, there would have been no real repercussions. But he lost his security clearance is surprising to me. I spent 10 years as an Air Force intelligence officer. I wrote magazine articles condemning the Air Force for their botched investigations, ridiculous solutions, and their continuing cover-up. All the while, I had a top-secret clearance. I knew that the agent responsible for the background check knew about those articles, but there was no problem with my clearances when I switched to the Army. I was still able to get a top secret clearance. The point is, the treatment of Borland suggests a real effort to keep something hidden from the public that is more important than my criticism of the Air Force UFO investigations. And it was meant as a warning to others about reporting their sightings. While I found the information about other whistleblowers in other arenas interesting, I was most interested in the UFO aspect of the hearings. And like Representative Burchett, I prefer UFO to UAP, but I digress. George Knapp's testimony about his meeting with high-ranking Russian officials as the Soviet Union was collapsing was quite interesting. I have mentioned the shutdown of a ballistic missile flight at Malmstrom Air Force Base in 1967 by an outside force. This was something that was allegedly impossible, but it happened. All 10 of the missiles went offline at about the same time. More frightening was George's report of interference with a flight of ballistic missiles in the Soviet Union. Instead of just shutting it down, the launch codes appeared. If I understood what George was saying, the Soviet generals and officials believed it was this outside force showing them that they could take over the missile complex and could have launched an atomic war if that had been their purpose. The other things that caught my attention was George naming some of the private corporations that have possession of some of the materials recovered from crash retrievals. That material has been around for decades, but it seems that these years of research have failed to produce any significant results. The sad thing is that the congressional representatives mentioned that some of this new data that was just dumped on them was brand new. They were astonished. But those of us who have been around for decades know that there is more information about UFOs from the landing traces to reports of crash retrievals hidden by the government that hasn't been released yet. And that's what we have for tonight, George.
0: All right, my friend, we'll talk to you next week. Kevin Randall talking about his weekly UFO report. Up next, Walter Bosley back with us as we talk about the goddess of the underworld next on Coast to Coast AM.
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5: 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This is WGAC.
0: And welcome back to Coast. George Norrie with you. Walter Bosley back with us. He spent 20 years in the U.S. national security community, first as a counterintelligence specialist with the FBI, and then as a special agent of the Air Force Office of Special Investigations and Counterespionage Operations and Investigations during his active duty service as an Air Force officer. He has since focused on his publishing company, his writing, and is also a licensed private investigator. Walter Bosley on Coast to Coast. Walter, welcome back. How have you been?
6: Great, George. It's good to talk with you again. Thanks for having me back.
0: I'm looking forward to this. And the latest book I have for you was The Time Travel Guidebook. Any others since then?
6: Oh, gosh. I have released The Esoteric Napoleon II. Recall you and I talked about that
0: in March.
6: Yeah. And on the TV program, too.
0: Beyond belief.
6: And this one's about the mysteries of Napoleon and the Louisiana Territory. So it's got all sorts of new, interesting things.
0: Now, how did you decide to key in on this goddess from Greek?
6: Oh, wow. Hecate. What's interesting is she kind of emerged years ago in research I was doing in follow-up to my Disneyland research, leading to this very strange, what appeared to be a cult murder mystery in San Bernardino Valley, California. And she just was kind of there in the material. And the closer I looked, the more she was there, you might say.
0: Who is Hecate?
6: Hecate is a chthonic goddess, meaning among the oldest of the gods and goddesses in various human traditions. And she is the queen of the underworld, where we go after we die, and the place where the darker, in the Jungian sense, you might say, the darker spirits and energies, that's their abode. That's where they live. And she figures prominently in the myth of Persephone, when Persephone was kidnapped by Hades and taken to the underworld. Persephone's mother, Ceres, beseeched Hecate to go find her daughter and bring her back. So the image of Hecate with the two torches searching through the underworld, going to Hades to kind of bargain to get Persephone back is a very old, long-time image we have of Hecate.
0: Walter, is Hecate evil?
6: No. She, although she is associated with witches and witchcraft, that's not entirely what she's about. She's more like an energy, like electricity. You know how electricity has positive and negative, and electricity can do these amazing things, but if mishandled, electricity can be dangerous and deadly.
0: Right.
6: Hecate is she just is, and if you misunderstand or if you misapply your understanding of her, she could possibly be destructive, but she's not evil.
0: The internet makes her sound like she is really one kind of an evil person.
6: Right. Yeah. Well, you know, the internet doesn't always get it right. And there's a lot of people who see Hecate purely from the witchy perspective. And they think, you know, the occult and all this stuff, because the way she's popularly presented and dramatized. But the more that I encountered her in my research, the more I looked into her, I found that really, she's also known as the Queen of the Triple Crossroad. Okay. And there's a bit of a mystery there. And, in looking at that aspect, I found her to be, essentially a being that, is kind of control of time and space phenomena.
0: And we call her the goddess of the underworld. What exactly is the underworld?
6: The underworld, again, is that place that, you know, at times we think of the underworld as the popular version of hell, that dark place you go to when you die and pass on into that realm. It is... In a Jungian sense, you know, it's where the shadow world is. It's where our shadow selves are very comfortable. And it really, you know, it depends on the particular mythology, but all of them have a lot in common with the idea that it's just that place where those shadow aspects of our existence and our psyche exist.
0: Do we ever visit the underworld, Walter, in our dream state?
6: I think so. The Tibetans, in the Tibetan Book of the Dead, because the underworld is usually equated with, again, when you die, you go into this dark place to, say, process into your next life, so to speak. And it's described as a very dark, shadowy, kind of scary place. And I think we do and can travel there in our sleep. Yes.
0: What has Hecate tried to do for humanity? Anything good?
6: I think she helps you embrace that shadow self. You know, again, Carl Jung, from his perspective, he says you really have to deal with your shadow self, that darker side. And when we say shadow, we don't mean evil necessarily or bad. It's just that darker side of yourself. And, you know, Jung tells us that you have to deal with that in order to, you know, balance with that lighter side of your nature and to understand yourself and, you know, advance in enlightenment, right? And maturity. And so Hecate is the guide through that underworld of the shadow self, helping you understand that side of your nature.
0: Did the ancient Greeks know well of Hecate?
6: Yes. In fact, the Egyptians also knew her. She's very often associated with Isis or the veiled Isis. And, you know, there's the admonition of the veiled Isis that when she lifts her veil to reveal her true nature, you are to tell no one. That is the popular idea. I find that to be more in line with, well, it's not that you don't tell anyone, it's that you're selective in who you talk about Hecate with.
0: And when you talk about Isis, we're not talking about the terror group by any means.
6: Correct. We're talking about the Egyptian goddess. But she's older. She's older than Egyptian mythology, because the Egyptians knew her as an older goddess. The earliest they have of her is actually in the Black Sea region, and that's before Egypt.
0: Who created her, Walter?
6: Again, being one of those chthonic beings, she just is among those who just were and is. There are some traditions that will say, well, she was born of this one or that one. Some even say that she's the daughter of Cronos, which, you know, is older than Zeus. But most of the sources I have found, I find convincing. She's just one of those beings that her origin is practically unknown. It's really unknown. Nobody really knows where she came from.
0: Was she created in the fictitious mind of people?
6: Well, some might say those who find that gods and goddesses are more a representation of energies and influence, you know, the various influences in that spiritual realm or what you might call the psychological realm. She could, you know, from that perspective, have been, you know, born of a need to have a handle on that aspect of the psyche. So it's always possible that she could have been, you know, they say that psychologists, I can't remember who said it, but once said that if God didn't exist, we'd have to invent him. Well, it could be in the spirit of that.
0: You've had some curious experiences with this being, haven't you?
6: Yes, I have to say that my direct experience with Hecate came through remote viewing. When I first learned remote viewing in 2007, there were some intriguing threads I was following in some unrelated research. And what came through was a glyph, okay, like an esoteric glyph, which led me to St. Catherine of Alexandria. Now, I subsequently learned that St. Catherine of Alexandria never really existed as a human being. Her story is lifted from the biography of the very real and historical Hypatia of Alexandria, whose father was the librarian of Alexandria, the famous library that was destroyed.
0: All right, Walter, we're going to take a short break. We'll come back and talk more about your incredible work. Walter Bosley with us. He's got a YouTube channel that's linked up at coasttocoastam.com. 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
1: We'll take your calls next hour, Walter Bosley, as we talk about Hecate, the strange Greek goddess of witchcraft and magic. 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
3: 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This is WGAC.
4: And welcome back. George Norrie along with Walter Bosley as we talk about Hecate, the Greek goddess. Walter, you were telling us about your remote viewing session where you, did you contact her? Or did she contact you?
5: I think she emerged in my remote viewing by revealing the glyph that I mentioned before, which the glyph revealed led me to St. Catherine of Alexandria, which I was explaining before, was actually what they call a syncretization, a fabrication of the historical Hypatia with aspects of Hecate. See, this was in the pagan days, and they couldn't, in ancient days, and they couldn't completely erase the veneration of Hecate. So what they did was they concocted a saintly image, and they kind of allowed the veneration to continue as long as they did it under the guise of this Saint Catherine of Alexandria, who shared the same symbol, the wheel, and such. But with time, people understood who it really was, and eventually the Vatican in the 20th century admitted that there was no Saint Catherine of Alexandria, that this indeed was a syncretization. And so I continued my research when I learned about this into Hecate. And around this same time, what was really kind of spooky was that ravens, crows, began to visit me at my home conspicuously. If I was out in the field doing research, I had to go to cemeteries, ravens, big ravens would show up and really just kind of guide me to the graves I had to find. It was really strange. And also, I was encountering owls a lot more, and in a very kind of, again, conspicuous is the best word for it. You know, they would show up, and these are crows and owls are familiars, are you know, the creatures associated with Hecate. So, you know, as I learned more about Hecate, I encountered more of her familiars and encountered more of the phenomena and such associated with her.
4: Walter, do people worship her?
5: Some do. Some do. Certainly, in, you know, historically, more did. But if they don't exactly worship in that sense that we think of worship, they certainly venerate her. They certainly celebrate certain days of the year that, you know, they identify with her. And they certainly beseech her for things. They certainly go to her, so to speak.
4: Is she misunderstood by a lot of people?
5: Yes. Yes, that people think that she's exclusively the representative, the goddess for the witchcraft culture,
4: right?
5: Which certainly is, you know, a symbol for them and a goddess for them, but she's not exclusively that. Not that I have found in my research and experience.
4: Are there many goddesses like her?
5: In other traditions, she has her counterparts who, you know, from the perspective which I happen to share, that these are just different versions of the same being. It is essentially her. Now, different cultures, of course, will emphasize certain aspects from another culture. So, you know, Hecate in the Egyptian cultural context may seem like a different goddess than in the Greek, because what they are different aspects of the same being, but it really results in the same being. And of course, there's a lot of times confusion between, you know, different goddesses, but for the most part, what it is just different cultures focus on different aspects.
4: Do they pray to her a lot?
5: I think yes, I think particularly, you know, in the witchcraft culture, anyone still practicing the ancient religions would pray to her. Yes, I think so.
4: But you don't believe she's evil.
5: I do not believe she's evil. I think she's outside of that good and evil, you know, discussion. I think she's really neutral. You know, it all depends. It all depends on how you come to her or how she finds you. It depends on your behavior. It depends on your perspective, where you're coming from and what your intention is.
4: Do you summon her up very often?
5: I don't. I do not summon her. I do not pray to her. I acknowledge her existence. I acknowledge if I sense, you know, her presence, so to speak, but I do not communicate directly, and no, I do not pray to or worship her.
4: Do you know anybody who does?
5: Personally, no.
4: You kind of hesitated a little bit.
5: Because you never know. You know, these things are real personal for a lot of people, right? And personal meaning very private. So you never really know. And remember, as I told you, she's associated, you know, in ways with the Egyptian goddess Isis, who was veiled, right? And the whole thing about if she lifts her veil to reveal to you her true nature, tell no one. There's people who take that very literally. So you never quite know who might be an actual literal worshiper.
4: You've heard of Aleister Crowley, right?
5: Oh, of course.
4: Is she somebody that he would have tried to worship?
5: She's definitely somebody Crowley would have attempted to communicate with and, you know, work with, so to speak, conjure. Absolutely.
4: What are the benefits of dealing with her? What do you get out of it?
5: I think enlightenment, you know, enlightenment about yourself, particularly your shadow self, your enlightenment about certain aspects of reality and, you know, illumination, because the image of her with the two torches, what does the torch represent in ancient culture? But illumination itself. And she is seen carrying two torches, lighting the way through the dark underworld in her mission to find Persephone. Well, symbolically, that is the very definition of, you know, enlightenment and illumination itself is, you know, that torchlight in the darkness.
4: How many different kinds of Greek gods or gods are there out there?
5: Oh, gosh. You know, there is the traditional pantheon, you know, popular pantheon that we could, you know, go through the list of. Not as many as in the Vedic, you know, the Hindu pantheon. Course, they have countless.
4: Some people believe that these gods may be extraterrestrials. What do you think of that?
5: Well, I'm not opposed to that idea, certainly considering, you know, that they could have been or be beings from, say, you know, literal extraterrestrials across physical space or from other dimensions. You know, that kind of thing. Some people will tell you that Yahweh, you know, the God of the Abrahamic religions, Judaism, Islam, and Christianity. There are some people that think that Yahweh is merely a powerful being from another world who came here and set himself up as a god. You know, and there are some who think, you know, that that he's the demiurge, but that's the Gnostics, and that's a whole other discussion. But yeah, I think it's possible that these could be beings from, I think of it more as another dimension. So there's something very different about them. They're very nature. They're not mortal, you know, in the sense that we are.
4: And why do you believe, Walter, she is not, or it is not, evil?
5: I believe, I'm convinced that Hecate, you know, herself, is not evil, because the more I studied, the more I encountered her familiars, the more I found the fingerprints and footprint of her presence in the various things I was researching and investigating, the more illuminating she became and the less shadowy she became, to where ultimately I have begun to see her as this goddess of the triple crossroad. She is essentially the guardian at the gate of time and space, the triple crossroad, meaning that point where the past, present, and the future come together.
4: We're going to take calls next hour with Walter Bosley about Hecate and other Greeks as well. And you're still allowed to call in during open lines if you're lucky enough to get in later on tonight on that. If somebody wants to communicate with Hecate, what's the easiest or the best way to do that?
5: I would not advocate communicating
4: really
5: with her directly, because I would not advocate, you know, with you know, it all depends on the individual. But I would say, if you really insist on it and you're really curious about it, start with trying to get to her in your sleep, in your dreams. If you're a lucid dreamer, you know, whatever exercises you do that kind of gives you some control over what you dream about, start there, because I think she's one of the, you know, the many, these beings who will communicate with you in your sleep state.
4: What would a priest say about her?
5: they would pretty much say she's dark and evil and, you know, avoid her, don't communicate. You know, that all depends on which tradition you embrace or what your personal spiritual choice is.
4: Well, how do we know the priest isn't wrong?
5: Well,
4: or right.
5: There you go. We don't. We have to explore these things ourselves, ultimately. Remember, the Gnostics and other traditions tell you, you don't need a go-between. You don't need the priests. Usually the priests, you know, they're protecting the priesthood. They're pretty much looking out for job security when they want you to go through them and just take their advice without trusting your own instinct, without trusting your own experience. Life is scary. Life is dangerous. All aspects of it. And this is certainly one of those aspects.
4: Walter, how did you go from being a special agent of the Air Force Office of Special Investigations to doing what you're doing now?
5: Well, since I was young, specifically since I was a teenager, I was having very strange experiences myself. I had an enlightenment experience at 16. I experienced dreams that parts of them came true over the course of many years. I had, you know, waking strange experiences. And it was just an accumulation of that, which really the purpose of all that, you know, the result of all that, it made me aware that, you know what, there's something more to this existence than just the material, what we see and feel. And so it was a lifelong interest. And in the course of my career in national security field, okay, in intelligence, in that community, you meet more people than you might imagine who have had the same experiences and think about these things in the same way. And it just accumulated. It kept introducing itself, and I had to pull threads and I had to find answers. So, you know, I decided to pursue those answers.
4: Does she have much of a cult following?
5: Sure. Yeah. Particularly in the witchcraft culture, you know, and when I say that she's more than just the witchcraft culture, that's not disrespectful to the witchcraft culture at all. I just, you know, there's just more to her than that. But I think you find her most popular followings among the practitioners of witchcraft.
4: simple as that. Does anybody ever get hurt following her? Anything bizarre ever happen?
5: I think there is a potential for that. But as I said, you know, you could walk out in the street and get hit by a bus. You could, in any spiritual system you devote yourself to, you could expose yourself to, you know, dangers. You know, life is not for the faint of heart. And, you know, at some point, you just have to, you know, go forward in your path and show some courage. And not let that worry you. But at the same time, you know, you can study. The best thing to do is to study these things and intellectually have a handle on what the hazards are, you know, because you don't want to get tripped up in demonic influences, which are certainly out there. And through study, you can really identify a lot of the hazards and how to avoid them. And I think, through my experience, that the more I studied Hecate, the less scary, the less dangerous, you know, she became.
4: Was she ever human, Walter?
5: No.
4: Never?
5: Never.
4: What justified her being a goddess?
5: Not so much justifying, just that was her nature. She's this one of these beings we don't know the exact origin of. They just, as far as we know, they just always were, and we don't completely understand their existence because we don't share that existence. We are, in a way, we're lesser beings, right? But what made her, put her to the goddess status and venerated, was that as people encountered her through the path they took in life or through the experiences they were having, they recognized her presence, and whatever they got out of it, they appreciated. And so they chose to recognize that. And that's how the veneration of any of these beings starts, is they like that connection. They like for you to know they're there. And, it's kind of a symbiotic thing, right? I would say personal experience is what got her, you know, elevated to veneration.
4: How do you think she got the name Hecate?
5: Well, I don't know the actual ultimate answer to that, but remember, Hecate is a word. So when you look at the you know, etymology, the word science, so to speak, it depends on the language. Now there are, if you get into linguistics, what's interesting is, think of this, Saint Catherine, usually spelled with a K, but it could be with a C. There's the K-A-T in that name. Well, Hecate, there's the K-A-T. So when you look linguistically at the root, you can see, the etymology there. And across different languages and cultures, you will have the certain letters in common, and that's your first clue to find the answer to that.
4: Walter, when we come back, we're going to open up the phone lines and give folks a chance to talk with you about the goddess in just a moment. Walter Bosley with us. He's linked up to YouTube. We've got that at coasttocoastam.com.
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5: Four of the golf clubs of the 14 that you're allowed are wedges. It's literally, it's almost a third of your bag is wedges. And people don't spend that amount of time trying to figure out how these wedges work. What they do is they go to the range, they hit balls, they look at the putting green in the short game area as they're headed over to the first tee, and then they hit out.
4: I think this is a great way to begin the year. 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
6: Rory was on this high wire, having, you know, blown quite a few tournaments, and you know, you could feel it. 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If he loses, he is a serial disappointer. He is the new mayor of Normanville, and that's the price you pay at that level.
4: Okay, all right, we are off and running. Hi, welcome to this week's Augusta Golf Show. I'm John Patrick. Thanks for being here this morning. 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Okay, tell you about the show this morning. Best college golf teams in the country have been in California the last couple of weeks. Earlier this week, Stanford picked up another national championship, and Texas's Farrah O'Keefe won the individual title. The men have started their quest this weekend. Many of us lost a good friend about a month ago, tragically, unexpectedly. Brian Stubbs was the executive director of the Haskins Foundation. That's the organization that awards the Haskins Award to the best male college golfer and the Annika Award to the best female college golfer. By the way, Farrah O'Keefe was the recipient of the Annika Award this year. Brian should be in San Diego right now at these championships, but he's not. Jay Sewell, head coach of the men's program at the University of Alabama, will be here to talk a little about Brian and his impact on the college game, which was immense. Then, Beth Ann Nichols from Golf Week is back. U.S. Women's Open is next week in Los Angeles at Riviera. Beth Ann will be here to preview the second major on the ladies' calendar. Then, speaking of major championships, J.J. Spaun will be defending his U.S. Open victory in a couple of weeks at Shinnecock. We're digging into the archives, going back to a conversation that I had last year following J.J.'s win with a member of his team, another old friend, Josh Gregory. We'll revisit that conversation a little bit later on this morning. As always, I'll let you know where to find the golf on TV this weekend. And if we have time this morning, Jack Nicklaus II, the chairman at Muirfield Village and the tournament director for the Memorial, will tell us why he loves the game of golf. I don't think he had a choice. Okay, coming up, Beth Ann Nichols previewing the U.S. Women's Open. Josh Gregory on J.J. Spahn's win at last year's U.S. Open. But first, Alabama head coach Jay Sewell on the state of the college game and more. Stay right there. Thank you for being here this morning. You're listening to the Augusta Golf Show with John Patrick. Here, news, talk, and information, WGAC.
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4: Good morning and welcome back to the Augusta Golf Show. I'm John Patrick. Jay Sewell is the head coach of the men's golf program at the University of Alabama. I have known Jay and have been friends with his family, God, for maybe 30, 35 years. He is in San Diego this weekend. One of his players is competing for an individual NCAA national championship. It is a pleasure to welcome Jay Sewell back to the Augusta Golf Show. How are you, Coach?
5: John, I'm fine. Thanks for having me. And you have been a really good friend of my family for a long time, and it's great to be on your show.
4: How's your mom?
5: She's great. Thank you. I saw her a couple weeks ago, actually recruited in Aiken, and went to the old Southern Cross tournament and got to stay with her, so it was good to see her.
4: Good, good. Give, please tell her I asked.
5: I surely will.
4: I wanted to have you on the show, especially this weekend with everything going on out there at La Costa. Many of us lost a good friend about a month ago, unexpectedly and tragically, Brian Stubbs. Brian ran, headed up the Haskins Foundation, the organization that awards the best male college player of the year, the Haskins Award, and the female college player of the year, the Annika Award. Do you, any chance, Jay, you remember when you first met Brian?
5: You know, we talked about it last night. We were, you know, we had the Haskins Foundation for the top 10. My guy, William Jennings, is in, you know, a finalist. And so we talked about that. For whatever reason, it's either Oregon, Eugene, Oregon in 16, or if it was at Rich Harvest Farms in 17. Yeah. I just remember meeting him, and he would come, and, you know, the Haskins Award is a great award and always has been. Justin Thomas won in 12, but I just remember him coming up, and I didn't know him really well at the time. He just says, I need you to vote, and, you know, he kind of was the spokesperson, and so I just remember that national championship. It was either one of those two, and just remember the smile. I was like, well, I better vote for this. They made me feel like I needed to, even though I probably was going to. It created I need to do this because it's an important thing, responsibility that I have. And so it was one of those two national championships about 10 years ago.
4: From your position, Jay, why is the Haskins Award important?
5: Well, I think it recognizes the best player, but that recognizes it through the vote of the player's peers, which are his players, the coaches that watch the golf, and then, you know, SIDs, I believe, also are in the voting, or administrators. And so it's not a wide open thing. It is people who have, you would think, have their, you know, their ear to the ground or their eye to what's been going on. And so anytime your peers believe you're, you know, the best player, I just think that gives a great deal more credibility. And the names on it are just amazing. So they haven't gotten it wrong either. And so over the years, and so I think it's a combination of all of that.
4: You sort of alluded to this earlier, that Brian was a huge advocate for the Haskins and the Annika Awards. How important do you think it's been, Jay, that there was an advocate for this?
5: As we talked earlier, you know, Justin won in 2012, and they did a ceremony at the Greenbrier, and they got a start, and it was great, and he was excited. It's a huge honor. But where we are now, because of Brian, he is I think the heartbeat, and I told the foundation yesterday, and many of them agreed, he's the heartbeat and soul of the trophy now. I think he brought a heartbeat to it. It was a trophy that, you know, an honor that had been around since, I guess, 71. But it was still just another award. I think his dedication, his professionalism, his personality, it just breathed life into that old trophy. And now I think it's recognized as the most prestigious, you know, individual award in college golf. And I think that's a huge credit to him, his hard work, his, you know, his just professionalism, just who he was, just his friendship to so many of us. He always was, you know, he just had a smile that was infectious. And I think he just created something around the award that made us all feel a little like it was a little bit bigger.
4: We're talking with Jay Sewell here on the Augusta Golf Show. I'm not going to ask you who you voted for, but I assume you voted.
5: I'm gonna wait until the end. I always do. I think the NCAA champion, I've always waited to the last day. And that always made Brian kind of nervous. He would always text me on the last day, and he goes, are you going to vote? And he knew, I mean, it's not that he didn't care who I voted for. He just wanted us coaches to make sure we are in. And so I will wait to just see, you know, who is on, if, you know, because I think there's 10 excellent guys. And I think this championship means so much. And so I've always waited just to see who was, you know, if one of these two or three guys fight to the end, you know, I want to make sure that my vote is there. And all Jackson Coyvin at Auburn right now, I hate to say that, and as a Roll Tide, but I kid, has had an incredible year and probably the prohibitive favorite, but
12: I want to give this tournament its due, and I want to see who battles to win it. And then I usually vote literally right after, within an hour after the championship.
4: Do you have to say Roll Tide if you say the word Auburn?
12: Well, we're definitely not going to say the other one.
4: Okay.
12: I can promise you that. I don't know what War Damn means anyway, so I'm sure they don't know what Roll Tide means. But
4: tell me, Jay, about the player you've got in the tournament.
12: Yeah, William Jennings is from Greenville, South Carolina. He's a sophomore, and he has an incredible story. He really struggled as a freshman, was a great recruit, just struggled with the transition to college golf and just kind of lost, you know, game. And here he is. He's won, I think, four times this year, won our regional out in Arizona. And he's probably one of the reasons I want to wait. I mean, his year has been amazing. And if somebody like him wins this championship, I think they, you know, there's a part of me that guy deserves to be. This is the biggest tournament where all the finalists are all here. And so if you win this championship, I think it has the biggest weight. And so William has a chance to do that. He's a great kid. He's 6'6". So he's not your stereotypical golfer. He doesn't look like, you know, a lot of the golfers. Well, golf is changing a lot. There are a lot more 6-footers now than not. Mm-hmm. But we do, you know, with my short stature and him walking through the airport, a lot of people ask if he plays basketball. But he's a great kid, a great player, and I think he has an excellent chance this week.
4: From where you sit, you can have a great perspective on this. What's the state of college golf these days?
12: I think it's really in a growing, you know, I think over the last decade, in the last 10 to 12 years, it has truly, you know, I think it's on people's map. I think even the PGA Tour recognizes that. There's something about your team colors that means something to people. And so you even see the PGA Tour, they'll say Justin Thomas, Alabama, or Jordan Spieth, Texas, or Ricky Fowler, Oklahoma State, and Ricky still wears his, you know, cowboy orange on Sundays. And so I think there's we have really found a little bit of a niche, and I do believe if we do this right, it's the greatest week, and people really fall in love just like they do at the Ryder Cup. I think this week could turn into something really big down the road. I'm not going to say it's going to be a March Madness big, but at one time, March Madness was not that big, and Larry Bird, you know, Magic Johnson changed that and turned it into a huge thing. I think we're never going to be that big, but I do believe we could become a huge part of the golf calendar if we continue to make good decisions and really showcase. These guys are unbelievable. If you watch these college kids at pro tournaments, you know, they're competing for wins already. I had a guy on my team when he was on our team as a sophomore win on the tour. So the golf is really good, and so I think the more we get it out there and we show it the product that it is in the correct light, I think it's only going to continue to grow.
4: Why are they so good so quickly, Jay?
12: I don't know. I think anytime you see somebody do something, it makes something the next person, it makes it easier. And I think each guy who has done, you know, with our guy Dick Dunlap one, next thing you know, Luke Clanton, and I think there's just guys that they're more athletic. I mean, as we talked about, I mean, these guys were the baseball players of my generation or football players. And now they're the golf, you know, they play golf. And so you're talking really big athletes, hit it a long way, watching on TV. And they have specialized it a lot earlier than they maybe have. And so the barrier that you can do it has been broken, or you can't do it has been broken. And now they're practicing it. You know, the college practice facilities are better than the tour and all across the country. And so guys are just the competition and all the practice. I just, as you know, got in, you know, turned it into a young man's game. It used to be 30 was when you were, you know, ready for the tour. And that's kind of an old guy now.
4: So you think you've got a pretty nice facility there at Alabama, do you?
12: We do. I won't gloat on the radio. But it is. I think the best in the world. It's nothing like it, and we're very proud of it. And it has tremendously helped our players do what we just talked about: get better. The key to golf is competing and then getting better. And our facility, like all the others in college golf, have truly given the players a chance to get better.
4: At an institution as large as Alabama, what's the most important thing you do as the men's head golf coach?
12: Wow, I do wear a lot of hats, but in the end, it is to help young people become men. That's what a coach does. you know, through the sport of golf, through the, you know, the living, you know, it's just a part of their life. It's not their life, but it's part of it. And it's how they grow. And, you know, the juggling match of a young kid to become a man is always hard. And to help those, help young people become a man is probably my biggest, thing I have to do. And so I would say that is it. And we do that through golf and through the competition of what the game offers.
4: Well, here's hoping there's a milkshake in your future Monday afternoon. He is Jay Sewell. He is the head coach of the men's golf team at the University of Alabama. Jay, thank you for taking the time. I know it's early. Thanks for taking the time to do this. It's good to hear your voice.
12: Well, John, thanks for having me on. Just for you, Roll Tide.
4: There you go. Thank you, Coach. That's Jay Sewell. While I have you, take a look at a headline from earlier this week. The headlines are brought to you by Lionel Smith Limited. Lionel Smith Limited to only the finest in men's clothing. The USGA is launching a new Rules of Golf tool, Rules AI. It's an attempt to make the rules of the game more accessible and understandable for golfers. Rules AI, according to the USGA, is built on a foundation of unparalleled data, trained on more than 25,000 specific rules queries addressed by the USGA staff and experts. The rollout has begun to select clubs in their GIN app. The goal is to make it available to all GIN users by next spring. Don't forget, when you're logged into your Facebook page, come on over. Become a fan of our Facebook page, The Augusta Golf Show with John Patrick. We keep talking golf during the week. You can join in on the conversation if you're following me on X at Augusta Golf Show. Still to come this morning, Josh Gregory on the success J.J. Spahn found last year at Oakmont. But when we come back, Golf Week's Beth Ann Nichols will preview next week's U.S. Women's Open. Don't go away. 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
4: 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I'm John Patrick. Beth Ann Nichols covers the game for Golf Week, golfweek.com. She's going to be in L.A. next week at Riviera for the U.S. Women's Open. It is a pleasure to welcome Beth Ann Nichols back to the Augusta Golf Show. How are you, B.A.?
21: Oh, I'm doing great, John. How are you?
4: I'm good. How excited are the players about playing at Riviera?
21: Oh, I mean, I think they're, you know, everybody's expecting it to be an epic week. You know, it feels a little bit like Pebble Beach in the sense that there are an awful lot of players who have never been to Riviera before. And I think for a lot of people, you know, when you think, oh, well, surely the best players in the world have played the iconic courses at some point or another, even for casual golf. And that's just actually not the case in the women's game. So, you know, a small number of players have gone in advance to take a look at it, especially when the LPGA was in L.A., but really the vast majority of the field will be stepping on a property for the first time.
4: All right, let me ask you a couple of questions about the golf course. You have been a very vocal advocate over the last few years about course setup and providing excitement for those that are playing and for those that are watching. Let's start with the first tee at Riviera. Par 5, a hole the men can easily get to in two. Doubtful that the women can get there in two from that top tee. Do you know if the USGA is planning to use a different tee so that the women can also maybe go for it in two?
21: Yeah, I think there will be some women who will be able to get there in two. I definitely think that they want that risk reward. You know, we haven't always seen it.
4: Yeah.
21: But I definitely think you know, there will be, you know, same thing on 10. You know, I think there will be a number of reachable par fives. And I think the USGA, you know, they've added a tee, teeing ground on 4, to make sure that, you know, the women could play the hole as it was designed to be played originally. You know, and so I think that, you know, those types of things are extremely important. And so I think the USGA has really, you know, gone the extra mile to make sure that this event, you know, we'll have those same opportunities that we see on the men's side.
4: Yeah, I mean, to your point, you as you think about that golf course, you think about maybe one day, can they drive 10? Can they hit 17 in two? Do you think they're coming around, whether it be the USGA and or the LPGA, to kind of that way of thinking, to putting that kind of excitement into the tournaments?
21: Yes, I do. I think there's always some understanding that, you know, obviously pace of play is important, so they can't have everything be up, you know, when the field is full. But as you get cut to the weekend, you know, you can do more of those types of things, when you have fewer players in the field. So, I'm hopeful that, that we will see that. And you know, and in a playoff too, you know, that they will,
1: you know, they will move a tee up on 10 and give us some excitement. I definitely think that will happen.
4: You know, I heard it might have been Brandel talk about 18 at Riviera and the difficulty in moving that tee up because of that, the ground in front of it. Hard to get over that if you move the tee up.
1: Yeah, I'm not sure what the plan is on 18, to be honest with you right now. But you know, I do know that the build out on that hole is the same as it was for the men's PGA Tour event, the Genesis. So, you know, it is nice that, you know, a lot of the same, you know, what you see when you turn on the men's event visually, obviously with different, you know, the USGA, you know, logo on it now, but it will have that same, feeling of bigness, you know, in terms of, you know, using a lot of, they just left it up of what was there for the men.
4: We're talking with Beth Ann Nichols here on the Augusta Golf Show. All right. Nelly, Gino, tell me who your favorite is right now.
1: I mean, I think my favorite right now, you know, is Nelly. I mean, I think she's riding the most confidence right now, even though Gino obviously came back and made a statement. But I definitely think that, you know, on the whole, when you look at the season and its entirety, I mean, Nelly only recently finished outside of the top two for the first time. Yeah. So, and it was still the top 10. So, you know, she's just had such an incredibly dominant run, that, you know, I think it's promising in that she had her best U.S. Women's Open performance ever last year, came so close, at Erin Hills. And I think it really, you know, gave her a lot of confidence going in, you know, that this is a championship, you know, that she's figured some things out. So, you know, it's crazy to think about what it would mean if she would win that one.
4: Mm-hmm.
1: But how close is she moving towards the Grand Slam and toward the Hall of Fame? I mean, it's happening so fast.
4: I may have asked you this before, but for the person that casually watches the women's game, or maybe not much, tell me Gino's superpower.
1: I mean, well, first of all, she's just, there's not a weakness in her game, but, you know, she's a beautiful ball striker. She's just an incredibly mature player. I think it's her head. I think her superpower is her head. You know, she's been, like Lydia, she's been so good for so long, since a young teenager, has been, you know, accustomed to extreme pressure and the stage, the big stage. And so I think, you know, her ability to bounce

0: You know, if I never won a major championship, I'd still be okay. I think I've still done pretty well, basically, if it all ended today. You know, that's a freeing mindset and a mature one. And so whether or not deep down in her core she believes it or not, or if she's just saying that right now to make herself believe it, it's the right track to be on.
1: Give the listener a couple of other names to pay attention to at the U.S. Open.
0: You know, I think you have to look right at Gino's best friend, Ronnie Yen. Ronnie Yen is playing some beautiful golf right now. She hasn't won in a while, but she's had a number of second place finishes. Tremendous ball striker, hits a lot of greens. You know, obviously won her major title at Baltimore. And I think she could be a force at Riviera. I think there are some other names that will take a lot of headlines that won't contend necessarily, like Mike Michelle Wee West, who will be playing in her final, I think, maybe, U.S. Women's Open, as we thought Pebble Beach was her final, but you know, she will obviously garner a lot of attention. This will be the first week that Megha Gane plays as a professional. She's turning pro for the U.S. Women's Open. Obviously, just helped Stanford clinch the team title again yesterday on Wednesday. So, you know, that will be, she'll be one to watch. She wasn't in good form at the Augusta National Women's Amateur, but has definitely found something since then. I would pay attention to Astrid Talley, the young woman who qualified for her first U.S. Women's Open at the age of 15 at Lancaster, and hasn't missed one since, and has just dominated her local qualifying site to play her way in. Obviously, had that crushing collapse on the 12th hole, the National Women's Amateur, but looking maybe for a little bit of redemption on the big stage.
1: I know when you were out in LA a few weeks ago, you got to play Riviera. Was that the first time? And what'd you think?
0: It was the first time, I think when you walk on that property, walk in the clubhouse, you see all the history, and you understand why when the USGA surveyed players and said, what's important to you? And they say, where I win my US Open matters. And because it's the question everybody asks, and when they find out you won a US Open, well, where did you win one? And when you say a course, like Pebble Beach or the Olympic Club or Riviera, that matters. And to say I've won at a place where Ben Hogan won, to be able to talk about what Ben Hogan did and obviously all these, many PGA Tour events that have been at Riviera, to be able to have the women share history with the men, you can't put a price tag on what that means for the value of the LPGA. And so, walking on property, even as someone who's not teeing it up, but is just covering it, you feel that, the heaviness of being at an important place in the game. The USGA likes to call them the cathedrals of the game. And so that's meaningful to players. And the fans feel it on the ground too. You know, this will be the first U.S. Women's Open ever held in L.A. County. And there's only ever been one other one in the Southern Cal area. And I think, for a lot of L.A. natives that'll be in the field or players that played at UCLA or USC, this is extremely special.
1: She is Beth Ann Nichols. She will be at Riviera covering the U.S. Open, the U.S. Women's Open for Golf Week and golfweek.com. Thank you for taking the time, B.A. I appreciate it. Have a great time.
0: Thank you. Looking forward to it. Prime time.
1: Yes, it is. It ought to be a great tournament next week. Can't

0: wait to see the women tackle that historic venue. While I have you, take a look at the golf on TV, golf on television this weekend, brought to you by the Forest Hills Golf Club, the area's premier public facility. 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CBS and Paramount Plus will then pick up the coverage of the Charles Schwab. 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Tomorrow's final round will begin at 3. Golf Channel will then have coverage of the LPGA, the ShopRite LPGA presented by Wakefern. Golf Channel's coverage today begins at 3:30. Tomorrow's final round coverage begins at 3. And then Monday, Golf Channel begins coverage of the NCAA Men's Individual National Championship with the coverage starting at 5:30. Then the coverage of the NCAA Men's National Championship continues on Tuesday with the team match play quarterfinals at 1, the semifinals at 6. Wednesday, the National Championship match play finals coverage will start at 6. When we come back, we'll dig into the archives. Conversation I had with Josh Gregory right after his guy, J.J. Spawn, won the U.S. Open. Don't go away. 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Here, News Talk and Information, WGAC.
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0: Welcome back to the Augusta Golf Show. I'm John Patrick. So after J.J. Spaun won the U.S. Open last year at Oakmont, I had a couple members of his team on the show to talk about how he did it. I thought with this year's U.S. Open right around the corner, we would revisit some of that conversation that I had with Josh Gregory, who, like J.C. Well, at one point, headed up the men's program here at Augusta University. Here's some of the conversation I had last year with Josh.
8: I'm doing great, my friend. Thank you so much for having me. And miss everybody at Augusta, miss you, and miss all of our good times we had there and all of our times at Forest Hills and everywhere else. So it'll always be second home.
0: Well, these times seem pretty good. How did you and JJ get together?
8: Interesting story, John. When I went from Augusta to SMU, I was the coach of the Palmer Cup team, and this is a true story. So I was, you know, we picking the 10 kids on the team, 10 players on the team to go to Royal County down that year to play the international squad, and I didn't get to have any picks. I got to give a little bit of input, and I was lobbying really hard for JJ to be on that team because we had played with him a bunch, and I thought he was the best player in the country that nobody really knew about. And I think he was ranked 11th in the World Golf Amateur Ranking. So he was great, but, I mean, he just kind of didn't – he wasn't from Georgia. He wasn't from Texas. He wasn't from wherever. So he was, you know, just was kind of under the radar, and he didn't get picked. And so he's given me a hard time ever since then, saying that I snubbed him for the Palmer Cup team, although I had no say so in it. So we've been friends for a long time. His full swing coach is Adam Schreiber, who helped Sam Ryder, who's another one of my students. So, you know, I've known him forever, and Adam has been pushing JJ to kind of come my way and get some help. And I've helped him a few times off and on, helped him some at the Memorial. And you know what, to his credit, this is one of the coolest things. Here's a guy that's 34 years old. He's having his best year in his career. Top 15 FedEx Cup, top 25 in the world. Loses to Rory McIlroy at the Players and reached out and said, I need more help, which is pretty impressive and extremely mature, knowing that he's having his best year. It'd be easy just to sit around and say, hey, I'm doing the right things. And he knew he wanted to be elite. He knew he wanted to have a chance to win major championships, to play in the Ryder Cup, to contend more, to win more. And he knew that his short game and putting kind of holds him back. He's a incredible ball striker, I think top five on the tour in strokes gained approach, and just it's kind of, you know, a little above average putter, but not as good as he could be. Works extremely hard. He's got amazing hands. He just needed some guidance and some structure, and his short game has definitely held him back. You know, that was probably his only strokes gained negative category, maybe 130th to 40th on the tour and that. So needed some help there, but, you know, also just needed some help in how to structure and how to get better because he works hard. But just said, I don't know how to work the right way, and I need to get better. And to his credit, he bought in immediately, did everything I could ask and even more, and literally, it was just it was funny. We were warming up one morning, and I said, how much time do you like on the range? So it was a little bit of trial and error. I didn't know how long we should be spending on the greens before, so it was still a learning process, but now we at least have our plan going forward. So very excited about him. He's an awesome dude, and he's got a beautiful family, and he's a good man.
0: Josh, when you work with somebody at that level, short game, putting, are there universal rules, or do you zero right in on them in particular and things you're seeing with them?
8: That's a great question. I have my general rules, or I call it a template or a blueprint of how to practice the structure in all areas. That's essentially the same for every player that I help with small variances based on their learning styles and based on their specific needs. But the template of how to practice and to structure it, you know, into the technical areas, into the random areas, into the competitive areas is all essentially the same. Now, the technical part is 100% player dependent. I don't teach a one size fit all. It needs to match up with their golf swing. It needs to match up with you know, whether they're a drawer or a cutter, you know, different things like that. So I have to look at that and get to know them first and foremost. But yeah, everything's player dependent. I mean, you know, when people say, what do you teach? I say, well, around the greens, I teach lie-based chipping, which every single chip is differently. Every single bunker shot is different. Every single shot out of the rough is different. No two shots are ever the same. So, you know, and there's definitely not a one size fit all. And so I'm a golf nerd. I love the short game. I think you kind of have to be able to do it on your own a little bit to figure it out. And that's about the only thing I can still do anymore. I can still chip a little bit. So I love just throwing balls around the green and trying to figure it out. And I think that gives you a little bit more credibility that you can do it on your own and relay the message and be confident in it. That a lot of coaches, instructors love the full swing, but don't necessarily love teaching the short game. And that's okay. I don't necessarily love looking at TrackMan and looking at all the wonderful numbers there. I enjoy trying to get the ball in the hole.
0: I would assume, having said what you said, you would say to every recreational golfer listening, go practice the short game.
8: Yes, go throw balls around the green and just try to figure it out. I think that's the best thing. And I think everybody spends too much time just hitting the same shot, which is obviously good for technique and changing technique, but I think they got to put themselves in some random situations. And I think, you know, when it comes to the putting and comes to putting, I don't think nearly enough time is spent there just working on speed and drills. And, you know, everybody just kind of goes to the putting green, which I know I did as well. And they throw three balls down and they hit it to the same hole over and over again. And well, that doesn't really do you any good, because after that first one, everything else is just reaction. It's not really testing your skills.
0: What were you thinking when JJ got off to the bumpy start Sunday?
8: I was pulling for exactly what happened, a lightning delay. you know, it was crazy because he didn't really do anything wrong. And that's what I told him in the break. I mean, yeah, he struggled on the first hole, made a bogey there, deserved making bogey. Two, he gets the awful break. I mean, he turned birdie into bogey there by hitting the flag. That ball was going to be a kick in. Three, he didn't hit a bad shot. It just didn't get up the hill. And now he's down in a spot where he was dead. Four, he gets the awful break off the tee, still manages a way to make par. You know, five and six, he didn't play the best of holes, but in my opinion, he deserved to be about two over par instead of five over par. But you kind of knew, I mean, look, he is as good as anybody in the world, but it's his first time being in that position. You know, you're going to be nervous. I kept telling him all week, there's going to be adversity. You're going to get some bad breaks. You're going to get some bad lies, and that's what happens at a U.S. Open, especially at Oakmont. And I said, we're going to have a choice. We can either react or respond. A reaction is either a negative or a positive emotion, and a response is we're going to go forward. And so I just kept telling him, we got to respond. Something's going to happen bad that is going to test you at some point. And he had some bad breaks there, did some things that were going against his way. But during the break, I just simply told him, I said, bud, look, this is Father's Day. You got two beautiful babies. You got a beautiful family. On Monday, you would have signed up for being four back in the U.S. Open with 10 holes to play. So life's pretty good. And he was just simply trying too hard. Wasn't really letting it go, standing over the ball a little bit longer than he normally was. And just simply told him, look, you got to let it go. You've got to let this go and get back to reacting a little bit more. And that just reaffirming to him that, as I told him, I said, look, you're playing better golf than anybody in this field. You're going to have a chance. If you keep making pars, you keep being boring. And I said, one break is going to happen. Something good is going to happen here. And fortunately, that was kind of the break on 12, the par five, when he hit his second shot way right and it wound up still in the hard pan. He knocked on the green. He made a nasty 40-foot putt. So that was the one kind of thing he needed to flip the switch.
0: And there you go. A little bit of the conversation that I had last year with Josh Gregory after JJ won the Open. U.S. Open at Shinnecock is just a couple of weeks away. Don't go away. We're coming right back. You're listening to the Augusta Golf Show with John Patrick. Here, News Talk and Information, WGAC.
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0: 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Okay, that's the show for this morning. I do want to thank my guests, Jay Sewell, Beth Ann Nichols. Thank you for listening. Hey, please remind the other members of your foursome about the program, but remind them it's available 24/7 on the iHeartRadio app, the Odyssey and iTunes apps, and on a lot of the devices used to stream at home. Got the Wallace and Son Lawn and Garden Show coming up next. After that, Aaron and the CNC Automotive Show. Mary Liz, AB, Joe, and I will be back Monday morning at 5:30, and then I'm on vacation next week, so have a great week. Thank you for listening to the Augusta Golf Show with John Patrick. Please stay well, and please stay safe, and I will see you in a couple of weeks. So long. Bye-bye.
7: 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The theme for the Augusta Golf Show was written and performed by Jim Brickman. I'm Jeff Lawrence. We'll see you next time.

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3: Deal yet. I'm Pam Puso, Fox News. Much of the world is waiting for President Trump's response to a recent peace deal with Iran. Fox's Peter Doocy explains what the president wants from the White House.
4: Hormuz Strait must be immediately open. No tolls. Ships caught in the strait due to our amazing and unprecedented naval blockade, which will now be lifted, may start the process of heading home. Enriched materials, sometimes referred to as nuclear dust, will be unearthed by the United States in close coordination and conjunction with the Islamic Republic of Iran, plus the International Atomic Energy Agency, and destroyed. No money will be exchanged until further notice. That's key, because according to the New York Times, earlier in the negotiations, Tehran had demanded reparations for bombardment damage that some Iranian officials estimate at $300 billion to $1 trillion.
3: The deal would extend the ceasefire for 60 days. President Trump is scrapping plans for a big overhaul at the Kennedy Center following a judge's ruling.
5: President Trump says he has no interest in overseeing a major renovation of the Kennedy Center unless he is free to bring the institution back physically, financially, and artistically. In a social media post, the president says his administration will now return control of the performing arts venue back to Congress. The move follows a ruling by a federal judge in D.C. ordering President Trump's name to be removed from the Kennedy Center's facade, finding the center's board did not have the authority to unilaterally change the name. The judge also put on hold plans to close the center for 2 years during renovations. At the White House, Jared Halpern, Fox News.
3: Another federal judge has temporarily halted a weaponization fund to compensate people who claim to be targets of political investigations. 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
3: The results of President Trump's recent physical are in. Fox's Deborah Valentine reports.
17: The White House has released a memorandum detailing President Donald Trump's May 26 physical at Walter Reed Medical Center in Bethesda, Maryland. It indicates President Trump remains in excellent health, demonstrating strong cardiac, pulmonary, neurological, and overall physical function. It also says the president's cognitive function is within normal limits, with the president scoring 30 out of 30 on the Montreal Cognitive Assessment. The memo also indicates the swelling of President Trump's legs has improved and that bruises on his hands are benign. President Trump turns 80 years old on June 14th. Deborah Valentine, Fox News.
3: New Jersey Governor Mikey Sherrill is sending state police to an immigration detention center as clashes continue between ICE agents and protesters. Fox's Steve Harrigan is in Newark.
9: Many of the protesters with headgear on, helmets, goggles, gas masks, knee pads, ready for a fight. There have been accusations made by the protesters and some of the 300 detainees inside of inhumane conditions. That's something the Department of Homeland Security has denied. Throughout the week, we have seen scuffles throughout the two sides, some arrests as well, as many as six arrests. The flashpoint right out in front, the entranceway. When those federal agents try and come or go, they're often stopped, have things hurled at them. They often respond with pepper spray. Most of the trouble happening well after midnight.
3: Rioters have allegedly been biting, kicking, and punching law enforcement officers outside the facility. Multiple protesters have been arrested. Another U.S. strike on an alleged drug boat has left three people dead. U.S. Southern Command says the strike was carried out in the Eastern Pacific, the third such strike this week. No evidence was provided, however, that the boat was actually carrying drugs. Pam Puso, Fox News.

0: Well, good morning.
1: Hey, good morning.
0: That was good.
1: Yeah, I thought so.
0: Yeah, thank you. Thank you. Been waiting on that one.
1: Yeah, waking you up.
0: Well, welcome to the Wallace & Son Lawn & Garden Show, presented by Wallace & Son, your Gravely Power, a dealer, power equipment dealer and service center. 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You can also check them out on Facebook. We're taking your calls about your lawn and garden at 706-863-5800. You can also text us at that. We've got a little text thing here. We'd love to check you on that. And toll free in Aiken, 441-TALK. That's 441-8255. Free on the Verizon Wireless at Star 580. I am Campbell Vaughn, UGA Richmond County Extension Agent, and glad to be with you. We had a busy week at our house. We had a graduate from Richmond Academy, so that was been a lot of fun, and they sure do take the parties to the next level, so I can't tell you how many of those I've been to. Wow. I guess kind of the big news is Sid was here last week. We had a lot of rain. We went from just bone dry, and I'd written about it in my articles. It was bad drought, and I think I had over 5 inches last weekend. We probably had another couple of inches this week. So grass looks good. Rain is a whole lot better than irrigation. It sure does make things shine up. I put some fertilizer out. My grass is nice and green, and my plants look good. Most of my plants are growing real well, and then, of course, the weeds are coming out, so I'm picking a lot of weeds. But landscapes look great right now. I'm hoping we kind of keep this trend to where we don't get back into that poor drought area. And temperatures are pretty mild mostly. You know, I think we got close to 90 yesterday, but it wasn't too miserable. Humidity gets you pretty good. But, you know, it's been interesting. We've got some cyclical things that I've seen in the yards or landscapes. A lot of people calling me, sending me pictures of stuff. We've seen a lot of whiteflies this year, some scale insect. Powdery mildew is out, and that's caused by humidity. And I'm more than happy to talk about any of that kind of stuff if anybody's interested. And tell you kind of what to look for and kind of some remedies on those type of things. So if anybody's interested in talking about that, feel free to give us a call. So, like I said, we've got the our text thing here, which is we've had this thing for about a year now. I've really enjoyed having that, and it gives some folks some chances to check in with us without having to give us a call.
1: A lot of people are scared to go on the radio. They think we'll bite them or something.
0: Yeah, right? Exactly. Or yell at them or. Although we do sit in, I sit in Austin's seat, so
1: right, you do. You're not sitting in his Pittsburgh Steelers chair.
0: I hate to admit it, but I'm not a.
1: You're not a.
0: I mean, I grew up. I like the Steelers. I love Lynn Swann and Terry Bradshaw and Ming Green and I love them because they were winning. But my granddad was always a Falcons fan, so
1: that's right.
0: That's a tough road ahead being a Falcons fan. But if you do want to give us a call, it's 706-863-5800, or you can text us at that number too. It's 441-TALK in Aiken and free on the Verizon Wireless at Star 580. It looks like we've got somebody calling in, which I'm glad to hear. Let's see what we got here. Good morning. Welcome to the Wallace and Son Lawn and Garden Show.
2: Good morning.
0: Yes, sir.
2: Hey, my name is Alberto, and I'm calling from Lincolnton.
0: Great.
2: We got our pond filling up. We doubled the size of it last year, and it's been really down, 1 acre to 2 acres now. But my question is, before I go talking about fish and all that, how do I get the water tested? How can I do that myself, and where can I take it?
0: Well, and if you're in Lincoln County, you can take it to the Lincoln County agent there at their extension office there. Columbia County will take it. Richmond County will take it. And I would tell you to go Google UGA water testing, and it'll tell you how to do it and the different types of tests we have. You don't want to test for any. You're not looking for bacteria and coliform and all that, because that's going to be in your pond. You're really trying to find out what the hardness is and the pH is. just to be able to find out, you know, how much lime you may need, and then read some publication stuff about fertilizing it. If it's real clear, you probably want to put some fertilizer in it. That kind of gets the algae stuff moving in the right way. It darkens the pond and gets the that natural cycle of plant material and that brings in the little microorganisms that the minnows eat off, and then the bigger fish eat off the microorganisms. So it's a pretty neat thing. And I tell you, UGA does have a real good, if you're planning on doing it as a sport fishing pond, we've got a really good publication on sport fishing. But I like to look at Texas A&M stuff. You know, they're land-grant University for Texas, and they do a lot of really good pond stuff. So, yeah, do your research on that. Certainly UGA would be glad to take your sampling. There's certain times that you take it. It's not like you just go in there and dip X amount. You're supposed to be able to put it in at, 12 inches or something like that is where you're really trying to get it, and they'll want to know what your total surface acreage is and things like that. So, but I'm glad your pond's filling up, because I ride up in Lincoln County a pretty good bit. We have a place up there, and I've got some buddies that have ponds, and they've been going way, way down. And if you're just getting fed off of surface water, you haven't been getting fed much. So I'm hoping it's really going up now.
2: Yeah. You said something that made me think of this. I had a gentleman look at the pond years ago, and he's a pond specialist from South Georgia.
0: Okay.
2: But he was one of the things he was selling me on was microbes. Have you heard of those?
0: Well, you know, I don't know it specifically. I can kind of understand the concepts of it for sure, though. You know, a lot of those pond specialists know a lot of neat things. You know, you really are, you're trying to manipulate some water to grow a specific kind of fish. So, you know, it's not like a regular waterway. It's, you know, the people that know what they're doing, you know, probably know how to grow the fish. And it's kind of a science there. So it's kind of an interesting thing. So while I've got you here and talk about it, people ask me about, you know, when they fish and stuff, they say, well, how many fish are you supposed to take out of a pond? I said, you're supposed to take 400 pounds of panfish out per surface acre, and you're supposed to take 40 pounds of largemouth bass out per acre. And they're like, no way, there's no way you can do that. And said, I'm just telling you what the specialists say to do. So it's actually a lot of fish you're supposed to take out. So I hope that you've got a book you can write down and kind of keep up with all of that type stuff, because keeping a fish pond in balance is a tough thing.
2: Yeah, I appreciate your time. Have a blessed day.
0: Yes, sir. I appreciate you calling. It's kind of interesting. I get to talk about ponds some, not a whole lot, and I'm by no means an expert on it, but I love a good fishing pond. So I'm always trying to get people to enjoy them as much as I've enjoyed, and people have let me use them years and years. I've had some of the best times of my life riding around in a little boat on the fishing, doing some fishing pond stuff. But our lines are open. Let's see. Somebody's saying right here, first signs of small deer track in the garden. He munched on the top of tomatoes and cucumbers last year. Alarmed. Irish spring soap. Scarecrows. What else you got to try? Gosh, deer are so tough. And, you know, when we had the drought and stuff, they were really foraging for food pretty hard there. It's a tough one. Hot fences are usually the best things if you've got the options of doing that. And when I say hot fence, it's just an electrified fence. If you can get them solar, and they, you know, when they touch it, it shocks them and it gets them out of the way. Sometimes you can actually just put a fishing line around where the chest would be, and they don't really see it, and it will run into it and kind of run away. That, you know, some people think that Milorganite works, which is a pretty decent fertilizer. Sometimes it works, sometimes it doesn't. You know, I think you can try just about anything. That, you know, I certainly don't want to put that spicy red pepper on those things, because you're going to have to eat them eventually. So I feel for you. Deer are challenging, especially when they decide they found you. But anything you can do to keep them out. High fences are a big thing. I know they're expensive, but if you can, you know, try to put together one of those hot wire fences around the thing, and that's usually going to be your best bet if your garden's not too big. It's a pretty good little system. I guess you can find one on Tractor Supply and kind of put it together. I like the little solar powered ones. So that's a good question for sure. I feel for you having to deal with deer. So, but we're going to take a break. We'll be back on Lawson's Lawn and Garden Show.

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2: 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Toll-free in Aiken, 441-TALK. That's 441-8255. We're free on the Verizon Wireless at Star 580. I'm Campbell Vaughn, UGA Richmond County Extension Agent. Glad to have you. Kind of a overcast morning. The sun's up, so it's kind of fun. We're almost getting into summertime for sure. So I did get a message here from somebody that asked me about having, they've got white flies in their yard and asked me if they wanted to use malathion. And actually, I wouldn't use malathion. I would use bifenthrin, or some type of pyrethrin. You can also use insecticidal soaps. I had some on my irises, which is the first time I've had them in a long time, and I used a horticulture oil, and it did a pretty good job on there. And just get a small, you know, 2-quart pump up sprayer and spray what you got. If you've got a big infestation of white flies on gardenias, you got a lot of gardenias, you can use a systemic insecticide. You don't want to do it right now while they're blooming. But if they are on your gardenias, You may want to put it in imidacloprid, which is a systemic one, but we want to do that while it's blooming. And there's lots of different ways you can do that. You do it through a soil drench. There's one called bioadvanced tree and shrub that has imidacloprid in it. So, but if you can do it topically, that's best. I'd start with insecticidal soap if you can just do that. If you need to add the bifenthrin in there, it's a contact killer. You want to certainly try to do it in the early in the morning or late in the evening when the pollinators are not out. So, but that's a good question. I've been seeing whiteflies a bunch this year, and I'm you know, it's just one of those things where it's kind of perfect conditions. It's been a while since I've seen them in my yard, but they're pretty prolific this year. So and they can wreak havoc if you give them a chance to. We have big issues with them in greenhouses and stuff, battling them there. But and then gardenias have been bad about them for years and years, enough to where I kind of quit messing with gardenias because of having to deal with the white flies. But they've been blooming so well all over town, I enjoy the smell so much, I think I need to belly up and get me some for my yard. That's one that I don't have. So if you notice the gardenias blooming all over, you can smell on the white flowers that bloom this time of year. We've got some in our neighborhood pool that they planted. They're just tough. They're under an eave. They don't get a whole lot of moisture. It's a great drought tolerant plant. So, but if you can keep the white flies off of them, for sure. But that's certainly a great question there. So let's see, we got somebody else here.
3: Yeah, I've got some Malathion in the garage. What is that good for? What do you use that for?
2: I mean, it was an old school insecticide. It is an insecticide. It probably would kill the white flies, but you know, our recommendations with UGA are to not use the Malathion.
3: Right.
2: I don't know who uses it much anymore. I think they're still for sale. Usually those old school things, they kick them off the label and run them off and say don't use them anymore. So I guess that one's considered fairly safe on plants.
3: Right.
2: I would be interested. You know, one of the things we see a decent amount is people asking about vegetable stuff, and so you know, it's not a big deal to. Too big of a deal to spray a shrub or whatever, but vegetables you got to worry about because there's the residual of the chemical staying on the vegetable. So we have a prior to harvest interval. So if you spray something on, say, a tomato bush, how long is it before you have to be able to harvest the product and eat it? And so we try to find things that have a quick prior to harvest interval, you know, a day or two like that. Yeah. Usually things like insecticidal soaps and horticulture oils don't have that long prior to harvest thing. So, but you know, there's certain ones that'll have a week or two, and that could be your harvest period, and you don't want to miss that for sure. Yeah. So, I'd be interested to find out here's one. It does works on thrips. Malathion works on thrips. I just saw that in our book. So, yeah. Here's one right here. Hey there, Camel. I've got this little snake plant at work on my desk. When I water, there's a small arthropod-type creature that crawls out of the soil. It means I'm watering too much. And then she said something about an eagle, a ward eagle. I'm teasing there. Obviously an Auburn fan. I love the dig there. Arthropod that comes out of there. It may be some kind of snail. That's interesting. You can, you could put a little snail bait in there. If they're eating it, it might be fun to be able to see, but if they're eating it, eating the plant, we'd worry about that, but you can put a little bit of snail bait in there if it's a problem in there. Arthropod being that's a snail or a slug or something, I think. So does it mean you're watering it too much? That's a very drought tolerant plant. If you water it more than once a week, you're probably over watering it. So, and pretty neat little plant though, for sure. They root real well. So, and they're supposed to help purify the air fairly well. So that's a good question. You probably could hand pick the thing out. You know, if you kind of squeamish, grab it with a napkin and put it in trash and you'll be done with it for sure. So, all right. No, we're not getting any callers this morning. I guess everybody's still laid up in the bed this morning. That's I don't know if it was a big party night or what. So
3: we scared them off.
2: I don't know how we did that, but we did. So, we are taking your calls and your texts here at 706-863-5800. Toll free in Aiken, 441-TALK. It's 8255, and then free on the Verizon Wireless at *580. So looks like we got somebody calling in, which is good. I'd love to talk to somebody. I've got a few topics we can discuss if nobody wants to talk, call in. But here we go. Welcome to the Wallace and Son Lawn and Garden Show.
4: McDuffie County.
2: say that again. I missed that. So I heard McDuffie
4: That's
2: County.
4: Sam.
2: Oh, Sam.
4: Sam from McDuffie County.
2: All right, Sam. Good morning to you.
4: Hey. You know, these cherry trees. I got a buddy in Grovetown.
2: Okay.
4: And he's got cherry trees, got cherries on it this year.
2: Wow.
4: About 4 years old. And, you know, a lot of people around here say, well, you can't grow a cherry here. And obviously, that's not true. I got about 7 cherries now, different varieties. And they're doing real well. Here's my question on the cherries, though. I got them in pots, and I'm keeping them in kind of shady areas.
2: Okay.
4: I noticed some of the cherries I put out on the property, they're in the direct sun.
2: Uh-huh.
4: They're doing fine, too. So here's my question. I'm told that the reason they have a hard time here is because of the heat.
2: Yeah.
4: If you just keep the tree where in the summertime, it's just not in that direct sun. Is that going to help produce more cherries come the next year?
2: Well, that's interesting. Yeah, and most plants, fruit plants, are going to fruit a little bit better if they stay in the full sun. And it's not as much the heat that messes with them. It will deteriorate the plant eventually because it needs time at night to cool down, and we don't cool down enough in the night for them to have a long life here. And I say that often about that. It's really neat that y'all got some that are producing there. You know, there's really not a whole lot of cherries that do real well, but I love people that try stuff, and sometimes they have good luck with them. The thing that we really are most concerned about with cherries is that they have a number of chill hours, which is temperature below 45 degrees, and they require an extreme amount of them to be able to produce. And that's why they do better in north of us, you know, and, you know, even North Georgia doesn't even produce that well, and they get a lot more chill hours than we do. So it's good that you're finding some that are finding the right locations. We did have a pretty decent amount of chill hours last year, and plant breeders are getting better and better at finding things that don't grow in our area to be able to put out to market that say that, you know, you can get some of these fruit that's here. So I've got a buddy in McDuffie County planting 2 or 3 of them in his yard, and he was excited about it. I said, well, John, you know, there's not much chance you're going to get them here, so I'm glad to hear that somebody's actually getting some fruit off of them. But the big thing is this, the cooling down at nights during the summer, but then those getting enough chill hours to put it into so much dormancy that it will produce and fruit at the right time, and that's usually our biggest problem with cherries.
4: You know, the chill hour thing, I have to disagree.
2: Okay.
4: We're at 1,200 chill hours here. These cherries are now only requiring 800, some of them 600. There are many varieties that will fit our the fact that there's cherries growing right now in Grovetown proves it. I'm not saying every tree will produce, but I think that people have got it in their mind that cherry trees will not. They told me I couldn't grow an orange tree in Georgia. I did it.
2: Yeah.
4: Lemon tree.
2: Yeah.
4: I got mame's sapote seeds growing. Now, they're going to have to come inside for the winter, obviously.
2: Right.
4: But cherries will grow in Georgia if you get them in the right place and you got the right trees. I just don't want people to be discouraged. I love cherries. I think they're great.
2: I love eating them too, and I'm excited that you're doing them, because, you know, we do hear that a lot for sure, and some of our literature says that. Can you fill me in on where you got these? Did you order them online?
4: I just bought them right here at the local feed and seed in Thompson, and at Tractor Supply. I got Tartarian cherry. That's a good one.
2: Tartarian. I have to look at
4: Tartarian.
2: Okay.
4: Yeah. And then you got, you know, of course, you got your Lapins, your Stella. Those are just really good ones down here. The chill hours are right. My buddy's got it's not a Cistercian cherry. I forget what it's a true cherry, but he's in Grovetown. He's got cherries on it now. So if you look and you find the ones that, you know, are in that, if you could get that like 800 chill hours, I think you're good. But like you're saying, in the summer, that's what I'm worried about. I'm trying to keep these trees in the shade so they don't get so much heat, like you said. I want them to cool down at night in summer, and I think I can get some cherry trees going.
5: Well, that's fantastic. That's fantastic. And yeah, you know, our afternoon sun is pretty brutal. So if you can give it some protection, and most anything will grow great if it gets morning sun. And if you can protect it from 3 to 5, or that 3 to 5 o'clock range, you're going to be in really, really better shape there. There's not much you can do about nighttime temperatures, especially when it stays above 80 degrees. And I mean, it probably will put it in decline, but most fruit trees are really only meant to last about 12, 15 years. But I'm glad you're enjoying them and you're getting some production off of them, because that's really big. So, and good for you for trying it, reaching out and doing that and sharing some of that information, because,
4: I love the show, man. I love the show. And I don't want people to be discouraged on a lot of these fruit trees.
5: And I'll certainly pass that information along with some of my people. I've got some pretty guys that are really hardcore in the fruit trees. I'd love to catch up with them. I'm supposed to see them in a conference coming up, so I'll talk to them about that.
4: Good deal. I'll put 75 fruit trees out this year, and I'm going to do another 75 next year.
5: Well, I know you're enjoying the rain then for sure. So, well, Sam.
4: Thank you.
5: I sure appreciate you calling in. Good information. And we'll you have a great day. And we'll be back on the Walls and Sun Lawn and Garden Show.

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0: 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That's 8255, and free on the Verizon Wireless at Star 580. I'm UGA Richmond County Extension Agent Campbell Vaughn. Got a couple of calls on here, but I wanted to grab this this message I got here because it was a good one. Kefir pear is ruined this year to fire blight. Too large to cut it all out. When can I cut it back and extensively treat for next year? That's a tough one. Fire blight has been bad this year, and that's a blight that gets in. It's really common in pear trees. And when you cut it, it's actually, you have to cut it out, remove the branches, and you have to dip your pruners in some type of solution to disinfect them there. If it's too big to do that, you know, a lot of times they're kind of repair themselves off. I would try to get as much of it as you can out right now, and then maybe prune it. We got to be careful about when we want to prune those. But maybe during the next break, I'll look up a best time to prune those heavily back on that one and make sure we're not going to cut all the things off there. But fire blight is a nasty one. I'm seeing it a lot on that invasive Bradford pears, which I would love for it to wipe those out. But, you know, it's not something we really want in the landscape. So I hate it that your pear tree's not getting a lot of fruit from that fire blight, but just somehow or another conditions are really good for it this year for whatever reason. But we've got our friend Becky. Becky, welcome to the show.
1: Hey, good morning.
0: Yes, ma'am.
1: I wanted to, first thing, every time I go out to inspect my pear trees, this year, we had the freeze.
0: Right.
1: So I got one pear tree that's doing, well, they're all doing beautifully. Only one of four has pears this year, the foliage is so good. I found this little farmer's fertilizer, something I had sent for it, but wow, has it made a difference. It's got so much foliage. I've never had this problem. Do I need to trim a little bit away from the pear itself for more sunshine, or does that not matter? Is it just
0: You know, any extra sun you get is gonna help it out. Yeah, you like to, just like for peach trees, you know, they prune them for, you know, so you can get to the peaches, but it opens up the canopy and lets the fruit go in there. So there's some strategy to it. You know, if you're removing branches because they're in the way, it's just removing branches. It's not gonna make that big of a deal. And I just was kind of looking some of this up. It says we want to prune the pears in Georgia in late winter or very early spring, so usually about February. So that's gonna be your better time to do that. I sure don't want you to take any potential fruit off of the tree.
1: I can't afford to. I think I only have like six. They were so good last year, we couldn't eat them fast enough and prolific, and two didn't do anything. Three didn't do any. Now I've got one in the back that I kind of forget about behind the barn, and I just thought about just kind of, I'm not going to trim. I've already done the trimming.
0: Right.
1: Just get it away from the fruit a little bit, but also the deer love to get up and get that.
0: Yes.
1: Okay. So it's gonna just getting a handful of foliage away from the fruit itself is helpful, or doesn't matter?
0: I don't think it would make a lick of difference in the. I don't think it will. You know, once the fruit's out there, it's gonna start filling out. The biggest thing was to get in the. Was getting the flower to get out there and get pollinated, and once the fruit starts growing, it's going to keep growing. So, you know, I've seen years where they've been so prolific that they'll make the tree break. So, doesn't sound like you're going to have that problem this year, but I'm glad you're getting some production out of it for sure.
1: Well, these are the kefir pears, and they got so big I could barely hold them in my palm. Yeah. I mean, they're just huge, but they're not this year.
0: Well, this lady or somebody, I'm assuming it was a lady, was saying about hers. She had he or she had fire blight in there is really bad this year, and I'm seeing it all over. And you know, there's just certain conditions out there that make it worse than other conditions. So,

0: Well, is that a thing that comes back if you can manage to? Does it like destroy a tree, or is it just a yearly thing that you've got to manage?
1: The fire blight. It's worse certain seasons, but if you do have it, it can stick around, and so you definitely want to try to get it out. And it's not an easy process to get it out. You got to cut it, and you got to sanitize your pruners after every cut, and then remove the branches. You know, burn them or send them to the landfill because you don't want that stuff around. And the more it rains, the more it's going to splatter it around. So some years it's worse than others, and it may go away. But you know, it can certainly do some major damage to the tree.
0: Well, I feel like when you have to go to that much, I feel like with myself as I age, and probably there's a lot of older people, if I got to go to that much trouble, we're cutting it down. It's like with myself. If I got to do that, my wrinkles are just going to grow.
1: And like I said, and the guy Sam called earlier about that, fruit trees are kind of live fast and die young kind of thing. So although, you know, I've got my uncle in North Georgia has a pear tree that I think his great great aunt had planted. So they can live a long time. But, like peach trees and those type stuff, they're really meant to last about 12 to 15 years. There are always exceptions to the rules on those. But normally, and a pear lives a little bit longer than other ones. But these human cultivated type things that we bring into areas they're not really supposed to be are just not going to live a long time.
0: Yeah. Well, just a real quick thing, and I'll let you take care of the calls. You were talking about somebody was asking about the repellent for the deer and the such.
1: Right.
0: When we first planted 38 years ago, I put hostas in, beautiful, brought them from mom's in Illinois. And I found that if I took the what you get maybe at Sam's or the Costco, the tub of the mint garlic. And the thing of it is, you have to keep up with the darn rain. If it rains again, you got to go out and spread it again.
1: Right.
0: But you know what? Those pepper flakes and that garlic that I just kind of broadcast all around, it weighed them away, you know. But again, I ended up digging everybody up and going back in with that variegated liriope.
1: Yeah,
0: they don't like that.
1: They don't like that for sure. I hate to lose your hostas like that. But that's candy for them for sure.
0: Oh, it's candy.
1: Yeah.
0: So I gave up on that.
1: Becky, I appreciate that advice, and I hope that maybe she can find a way to keep them out of her vegetable garden. So I appreciate you calling the Wallace and Son Lawn and Garden Show. We've got do we got time to take Alice? All right, we've got. Did I get you, Alice? Alice in Grovetown. Welcome to the show.
2: Hi, good morning.
1: Yes, ma'am.
2: I had a question about, a weed and feed. And how often should a person apply that to their lawn? And I believe what's left of my grass is Bermuda grass.
1: Right.
2: Bermuda and something else is mixed in it, but it was supposed to be Bermuda.
1: It's that's an interesting concept. It's an interesting question, and I had somebody call me this week, ask me about a weed and feed. As a matter of fact, and weed and feeds kind of scare me, and the reason is. You know, it's got the numbers that you want to put in for fertilizer. You know, it's usually a high nitrogen content, 28%, or depending on which variety it is. But the weed portion is what scares me, is because you never know what the chemical is. You can look it up, but matching the chemical that's in there to your type of grass it can be dangerous. And in other words, somebody had a Scott's product. It was a turf builder. And it had dicamba and 2,4-D in it as your weed in portion of it. And the weed, those are great chemicals to get rid of certain weeds. But she had St. Augustine, part of her lawn was St. Augustine. And I was like, you can't put 2,4-D and dicamba on your St. Augustine lawn. It's going to kill it. So I don't like to buy weed and feed products. I prefer to know what your weed is, know what your type of grass is, and pick the chemical that works best for that. And then you buy a fertilizer separately. And I was going to mention, I found a really good fertilizer the other day. I was at site one was where it was. It was a 21714, and which is a good formulation. It's got plenty of potassium, but not too much nitrogen, but plenty. And it spread very well, and my grass looks great. And I even used it in my flower beds. Pick your formulation for your grass from as the fertilizer, and Bermuda can take a little more nitrogen. I don't like to over nitrogen your grass because it means you got to mow it three times a week. And I don't, who has time to do that? And who wants to be out in the heat when all that's happening? So two or three times a year is ample for me preference wise on putting out, fertilizers on that. As for the feed portion of that, if you've got just Bermuda, there's so many good chemicals that are out there. You know, anything's hooked to the hose, weed stops or weed be gones, any of these products right there is going to get rid of the majority of your weeds in a Bermuda lawn. But like you said, if you got centipede and St. Augustine mixed in there, it can burn that for sure. Did I confuse you more than I helped you, Alice?
2: No, not quite. Okay. Oh, because I've got a bag of stuff in my garage, and I've had it in my garage for a little while.
1: Yes, ma'am.
2: And I've used it, you know, sparingly. And my son, he's like, he wants to get rid of the weeds, get rid of the weeds. And I'm a brother, he wants to help. But and we put some down day before yesterday. We had a little light sprinkle of rain. And I was just wondering how often. Now you got me worried.
1: Well, I'll always tell you to read the label on stuff because it's the law, but it also shows how effective it is. It'll tell you how many times you can put that stuff out. I hate to use the word legally, but it's like, you know, you don't want to put the chemical over and over in your yard because it could build up in there. My weed and feed tyrant that I just went on, it's usually okay on any of those products are fine if it's strictly Bermuda or Zoysia. I just worry that when people get centipede and St. Augustine mixed in, they're going to harm it. If you put that stuff out, it's going to work pretty well in a Bermuda lawn, and it's going to green your grass up. It's just that they're kind of tricky, and I worry sometimes that people don't read the labels and know exactly when, how, and how often to put those products out. If you can get on the internet and look the bag up and find the actual label, it can tell you some of the details behind that. I just know a lot of folks don't like to do that, so I'm like to be, you know, I just want to be extra careful with that. So, but it could be a decent product for you for sure. And, you know, if you want to send me a picture of it to my office, I'd be more than happy to kind of read the label for you and tell you how often and how much you need to put out.
2: Okay.
3: I think you confused her.
1: I did. And those are confusing products, and it drives me crazy from me being an educator and having these marketed products that are really shouldn't be for your average homeowner, and they market it as for the average homeowner. So, the lady that I talked to this week had the St. Augustine, and she could have killed half of her lawn if she'd have put that stuff out. So I told her to take it back before she really harmed her grass. So,
2: okay,
3: need a magnifying glass to read the instructions, you know.
1: It's the truth. It's the truth. And Alice, we appreciate you calling the Walls and Sun Lawn and Garden Show. I will take a break. We can bring that topic back up when we get back. So we're going to take a break, and we'll be back probably for our last segment on the Walls and Sun Lawn and Garden Show.
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1: 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I'm Campbell Bond, UGA Richmond County Extension Agent, and we have had a pretty steady morning. I like it. I hate that I tried to confuse Alice with our weed and feed question there, but I've kind of had an ongoing beef with some of these companies that are selling these weed and feed products because they don't match everybody's lawn, and we have different kinds of grasses, and some chemicals work great in them, and some don't, and some can harm them, and it's just a kind of a trick balancing act. Another thing, too, is the weed and feed stuff, and, you know, we're using very high nitrogen, and our centipede grasses don't need high nitrogen, so it's really important to know exactly what kind of grass you've got, because they're all going to take different. They're going to take different levels of fertilizers, and then certain grasses can take certain chemicals, other ones can't. So I just find it's easier just to put out the fertilizer that you know is there, and then come out and use your chemical for whatever the weed problem is at the time, if you can do that. And obviously, if you get good, thick, healthy, good grass, usually don't have to compete with weeds too much. So that's certainly a different way to do that. So, and we can talk forever about that one. And I do talk a lot about that. So, for sure. So, I was mentioning, that product that I got at Site One. I really liked it the other day. I normally I tell people the 16-4-8 is kind of my go-to fertilizer. I think Sid's the same way. It's got a decent amount of nitrogen in it, pretty good bit of potassium in it, and the phosphorus doesn't matter too much for the grass. But this stuff I found was a little higher nitrogen content with 21% and 14% potassium. But the way it spread was just great. It did no dust or anything. It just spread easily, and I was pretty impressed with it. I just kind of randomly grabbed it and tried it while I was over there.
3: What's the price tag?
1: I think it was about $35 a bag or something like that, which yeah. is fairly reasonable because fertilizer prices are through the roof. Right. So, But, you know, a bag will do. I've got almost 3/4 of an acre, and I only used about 2/3 of it, one bag. So it's really is plenty for a long way. So the other thing I tell people, this just from experience, is I don't like to have 3 or 4 different types of fertilizer around, because you got to store them, and some of them will go bad. You know, if they get wet. So I tend to like to use just one type for my shrubs and my grass, because that just less stuff for me to have to keep up with and maintain and store and all of that, for sure. So, but yeah, I have been pretty happy with that product for sure. So, looks like we got call free until the end of the show here. So I'm going to have to start chit-chatting about some stuff.
3: Yeah, I just said Alice called and, you know, we kind of hung up on her, or she hung up on us, and she just said, sorry about that.
1: So. Well, yeah, and that might have been my fault right there. And you know, Alice is, and I feel bad about that product stuff. I had got to do something kind of interesting yesterday. I guess I could talk about where I had some guys from UGA and kind of seen some of the media stuff I'd done in the past about Hurricane Helene and the tree loss and rebuilding our canopy, and for, you know, to try to mitigate our heat island effect on with concretes and stuff like that. So I got to spend some time with a couple of film students and a guy that does some documentary stuff, riding around Augusta and doing some interview stuff. And it was a lot of fun. It was kind of eye-opening. You get to see people asking questions about the storm and kind of revisiting it, and then talking about what are going to be some of the long-term plans for trying to rebuild your forest and some of the challenges that we're dealing with. And, I guess it basically got down to the point, it's like we need to rebuild our forest, and it's I can't do it alone. And trying to get folks like the listeners for the Wallace and Son Lawn and Garden Show, which have seemed to be very loyal listeners, planting one tree at a time or 2 trees a year or something like that, and continuously doing it. If you run out of room in your yard, see if your neighbors need a tree, or there's always a park that needs it, and or, you know, donate to somebody and in the honor of somebody. But we do have a lot of trees we need to replant. And I think in August of this year, it's really going to remind us how much of that canopy lost is beating us up when we're, you know, cooking in the sun. And it causes us, there's all kinds of other problems that we're going to deal with. It's not just your electrical bill going up because you don't have shade on your house. You know, our whole city will be heating up, you know, with all this sun pounding down on the pavements and the roofs and things like that, and not getting any protection from shade. It's going to heat up and radiate heat throughout the night, and the air never cools down when all that stuff is still radiating. So it's kind of an eye-opening experience for me to be able to walk around with those guys. And it was kind of fascinating to watch, too, all their gadgets and stuff they had, these cameras that you could hold around, and they had these gyroscope kind of electronic things that would always hold it steady, and these little pocket monitor, you know, these pocket things that would record everything I said for the whole day. And I was telling a buddy of mine last night, I packed up and left, and I left that little microphone in my pocket, and I called him and I said, Roger, I left this microphone in my pocket. I said, you might need to delete the last 30 minutes off of it, because I've been riding, telling how many people I've been cussing on the road riding home, and got irritated with a buddy of mine about something he'd done yesterday, and I'm sure I'd cussed about him or whatever. So I said, I need you to back this thing up to about 5 o'clock, and just, you know, you can have everything before there if you want to.
3: We can't take you anywhere.
1: Yeah, no, it's like that. It's like, yeah, Big Brother was listening on that one, so and it was right there in my pocket.
3: I got to know, how did your lawn and garden do during Hurricane Helene?
1: We got beat up because one of my neighbor's pine trees landed in my front yard. But for the most part, I was so lucky. I've got huge pine trees in my yard, and you know, if one of those would have gone down, it would have taken my whole house out. But I've ridden around a lot and seen some neighborhoods that just got destroyed, and you can still see the damage. I kind of took these guys over some of the epicenter areas I saw, which would be up there where Covenant Presbyterian Church is and Murray Hills, and had some old satellite footage from before and after the storm and showed it to them. And people are been pretty resilient about how they are how they are recovering. I kept thinking, there's no way we're going to be able to clean all this stuff up. And it looks like we're getting it cleaned up, and people are putting Humpty Dumpty back together, which is really inspiring for me. And because it was a major undertaking, but we still got a long ways to go to rebuild our urban forest for sure. So. I appreciate y'all letting me talk about stuff like that, and it's always good to get out and educate and talk to people, and I had people educate me today too, so that's great. So I enjoyed it. I'll be back in a few weeks, and thank you for calling in and talking to us at the Wallace and Son Lawn and Garden Show.

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1: I'm Paul Stevens, Fox News. President Trump still weighing the latest negotiated peace proposal with Iran. Fox's Marianne Rafferty.
2: The president saying he will soon make a final determination about a proposed deal with Iran after meeting with its national security team. The president laying out some non-negotiables earlier Friday. Iran must agree that they will never have a nuclear weapon or bomb. The Hormuz Strait must be immediately open, no tolls. The enriched material will be unearthed by the United States and destroyed. No money will be exchanged until further notice. Now, that's key because according to the New York Times, Tehran had demanded reparations for bombardment damage that some Iranian officials estimate at $300 billion to $1 trillion.
1: Earlier this week, the fragile ceasefire was tested that when U.S. forces launched strikes against Iran, all this responding to drone attacks in the Strait of Hormuz. Two federal judges blocking the president in two different situations.
3: A federal judge ruled that the administration cannot move any money for the time being into the $1.8 billion weaponization fund, which is meant to pay out people who think they have been victimized by the federal government. Then a separate federal judge ruled that President Trump's name has to come off the Trump Kennedy Center and the administration cannot move forward with planned renovations that would close the center for 2 years. And that is too much for the president. In a very long post, he concludes with this. I have instructed the Department of Commerce to make all necessary arrangements with Congress to allow a full and complete transfer of this institution, giving them the responsibility for its operation, maintenance, and management.
1: And that's Fox's Peter Ducey at the White House. The board voting in March to close the Kennedy Center after America's 250th birthday celebrations in July. The White House declining so far to comment about the blocking of the weaponization fund as well. 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
1: War Secretary Pete Hegseth meeting with his counterparts from Australia and the UK in Singapore, discussing their partnership and its role in the Indo-Pacific area. The secretary pledging America's commitment to the alliance.
16: The United States, as we've said from the beginning, and we think the review we undertook only strengthened this partnership, remains committed to the AUKUS partnership and is moving to, as quickly as possible to enhance our combined submarine presence in the Pacific region.
1: And that AUKUS meeting comes as China has expanded its fleet in the Pacific. Secretary Hegseth promising to continue American presence in that area. Continued clashes between ICE agents, police, and anti-ICE protesters in New Jersey. Fox's Steve Harrigan has the latest from the Delaney Hall Detention Center in Newark.
17: We saw a heavy state police presence. They were out there to keep security. But once again, we saw more violence, a pitched battle between law enforcement and about 500 protesters for about 45 minutes here in Newark. Right about 10 p.m., the crowd changed. It got younger. A lot of people evidently prepared for a fight. They had headgear on, helmets, gas masks, knee pads. And when you saw them all start running with cases of water and paper towels, they were getting ready to get tear gas. They were going to use that water and paper towels to clean out the gas.
1: And demonstrators say DHS has failed to maintain safe and sanitary conditions within that facility, resulting in, for example, a detainee hunger strike that the agency denies is taking place. New Jersey State Police setting up designated protest zones and vehicle checkpoints in anticipation of further clashes. Another U.S. strike on an alleged drug boat kills three in the Pacific. The military saying it carried out that strike yesterday, Friday, on a boat accused of smuggling drugs in the Eastern Pacific. Three men killed in a third attack this week. I'm Paul Stevens. This is Fox News.
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0: We do welcome you to the CNC Auto Show. I am Eric Clements with co-host David Clark.
1: Yes, sir. Good morning.
0: Are we ready to roll?
1: Let's go.
0: And we also have Jamie Bridges over here.
2: Good morning.
0: And we also have a special guest, a guest co-host, actually. And that would be Michael Rivers, Bose Machine Shop. And actually, I kind of said that wrong. I made a mistake. We're actually Michael's guest today.
2: Yes, that we are.
0: Because we are in Bose Machine Shop. And this is where I'm guessing that Michael spends a large portion of his life here.
3: Well, that's a fact. That's a fact.
0: Yeah, it's located over here at 1242 Gordon Park Road in Augusta, Georgia. And I have been wanting to do a remote here for a long, long time.
1: Yeah, this place is awesome.
0: Yeah, every time I come in here, I just love it. I love to walk around and look at the beautiful equipment that's here. He always keeps it, very clean.
1: Oh, yeah.
0: I mean, it just always looks so good. Almost looks like some of the race shops that you see where they keep them looking really good. And plus you get to walk around and see all the different things that's here. Like behind us, we have a cylinder head from a Cummins diesel. And when you see a semi-truck going down the road, that thing or something like it is sitting on top of that engine and making everything happen.
1: Well, so, Jamie got to amaze Mason when she knew exactly what it was. And Mason's like, is that's a cylinder in the truck? And Jamie's like, oh, yeah, that's what I said.
2: Yeah.
1: Jamie just stealing the show again.
0: So. Well, Jamie, this is part of your younger childhood, wasn't it? Machine shop.
2: It is. I grew up in a machine shop in Augusta.
0: Yeah. And you were tinkering with things like that when you were just a little small girl.
2: Yeah. Oh, yeah. I was out back behind the shop making the grease pies instead of mud pies. You remember the old Quaker State days where they'd gunk up the inside of it and then it'd turn into this hard goo. It's almost like clay.
0: Evidently, some of that soaked into your blood because the automotive industry is in your blood.
2: Yeah, I'm surprised I hadn't grown like a third arm somewhere or something playing in all that junk as a kid.
0: All right. Well, we are finally here.
1: All right.
0: And we're getting to do a remote. And what's good about this today is you'll be able to ask automotive questions. Somebody's here to answer those. But also, you have trucks. We have somebody in the trucking industry. Now we have somebody in the machine shop industry, and we have somebody in the collision repair industry. And he also knows a lot about insurance companies too. He has a little knowledge in that department also. So if you have a question, you can give us a call. Now you can just tune in, listen to us on your favorite station. But another option is you can go to facebook.com/CC Auto Show. 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That part of it is brought to you by Kingdom Web Pros, and they build a beautiful website. They can make your vision reality of what you're looking for a website, and also they can make it happen for you. They can move your business to the next level. Wonderful people to work with. Do you think we should start this thing off with a tech tip quiz?
1: We got to pull it out.
0: Yeah, and really, this is a tech tip quiz that we need an answer to really bad because we kind of touched on it last week. We really didn't throw it out there officially, but this is the official rollout of today's tech tip. Billy was driving his 2018 Chevy truck. He went out in the woods. I don't think he was hunting, but he was just kind of looking for the place to hunt. He got out to some really heavy brush, and he got a tick. When he got home, he did something that got rid of it. What did he do? And if you know the answer to today's tech tip quiz, you give us a call. That's 800-224-9090, and you could be a tech tip quiz winner. And I think along with the other prize package items that they have in there, we've also got an O'Reilly pen light flashlight that they gave us a bunch of those to give out for our tech tip quiz prizes, too. So we got an addition inside there. All right. What I was thinking is a great way to kind of start this off is we would all shoot some questions over at Michael in the beginning. We'll throw some questions over there, Adam. So any question that you might think of, and I'll go ahead and chart us off, because we want an idea of what Michael does day to day. And that's what are some of the more common jobs that you run into in the machine shop world?
3: Gee, that's a good question. We do so much and so much different things that it's hard to put any one thing is the most common, but I would guess cylinder head work
0: is probably the most common thing
3: because, you know, it's at one time it was fairly simple for somebody to pull a head off an engine. It's gotten a lot more complicated in the years, but, you know, of course you got overhead cams and timing chains and all kind of stuff to complicate it. But I would say cylinder head works the most common. People blowing gaskets, overheating cars, stuff like that.
0: And I'll tell people now, professional shops know this. If they pull a cylinder head off of a vehicle, it automatically goes to the machine shop. In our case, we take it over here to Bo's machine shop. The reason I like to bring it to Bo's is because before he does all the work on the head, he takes a look at it. And if he suspects a crack, he'll either show it to you then or find it before you go spend money on that head. And that's important, because you could do the best machine shop work in the world, but if the thing's cracked, you're wasting your money. So you want to know about it as soon as you possibly can. So bring a good high-end machine shop is really important. Now, this is whether you're doing it professionally or if you're doing it yourself. If you're putting a cylinder head on in your backyard, it has to be, you need to take that head in and have it checked and have it resurfaced. And if it needs a valve job, have the valves redone, the things that need to be done. Okay, David, your next question.
1: Man, I look around this place, and so I guess my biggest question is, like, how are you at finding people to actually do this? Do you have a huge crowd of people that are getting into this, or?
3: That's a good question.
1: Yeah.
3: Finding, you know, qualified laborers, definitely a challenge. And what we do is so much different than, you know, a lot of other industries, and especially us specifically, because, you know, we work on virtually anything. You know,
1: right.
3: I've got a single cylinder lawnmower engine from like the probably 70s over there that, you know, just a block assembly that we rebuilt up to, you know, off the road diesel engines, you know, huge things. So, and everything in between. And, you know, you never know what's coming in the door. If we had like a run of one specific thing, it would be much easier for me to get my labor in line to,
1: right,
3: you know, almost assembly line stuff. But the way it is now, we really got to work on training them in-house. That way they're ready to adapt to the different jobs that come through the door. But,
1: I mean, I look at all your equipment here, and I just, my brain starts to go, like, these kids today that use these 3D printers.
3: Oh, yeah.
1: Right, and that are building things. And, you know, how do you take that and say, hey, you can build that on the 3D printer, but let me come show you how you can do this in a machine shop? Because what you guys create out of metal is what's fascinating to me.
3: Yeah, for sure. We've definitely tried to keep up with the times, because it makes it easier on my guys. And, you know, the better equipment I have, the less skilled of an operator it takes to run it. Where some of the older equipment, there's a lot of feel involved in it. I mean, even sound, you know, you're listening to how it's cutting and stuff like that. So that's one thing that we've done, but there's still no substitute for skilled labor. I mean, they're just it.
0: And plus, on top of that, along with the beautiful equipment in here, you have it comfortable for the people working here. You have AC inside this large facility to where they're able to, like you mentioned, they don't have fans blowing everywhere and going crazy to where they can listen to the sound of different things. We're going to pull over for just a second. We will be right back with more of the CNC Auto Show.
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0: I'm David, and we are here in Bo's Machine Shop at the CNC Auto Show on remote, and I'm here with host Aaron, Jamie, and then we have our special guest, Michael.
1: We have Michael here with us,
0: and
1: we have a phone call.
0: There we go. Let's go.
1: All right. Here we go. Let's go to the callers, and we will go over to, let's see here. I think that was Jeff, if I'm not mistaken. Aaron. Good morning. Welcome to the CNC Auto Show.
2: Good morning.
1: Yes, sir. What can we help you with?
2: I'm going to attempt to answer the tech tip quiz.
1: Oh, my goodness. Let me find out if we can put you on stage. I'm not positive if we can or not. Yeah, well, I guess we can. We can do that. And here is the tech tip quiz. Billy was driving his 18 Chevy truck out in the woods. He got out into some heavy brush as he developed a tick. When he got home, he did something that got rid of it. What did he do? And what is the answer to today's tech tip quiz?
2: There's a real good chance that he got some brush caught up in a CV joint or his universal joint. And when he got home, he found out that's what it was and got it out.
1: Oh, so he was, why, how did that develop a tick? What was the tick?
2: When it was rotating, it was clicking against part of the truck.
1: It wasn't a tick stuck to his body then, which can cause some nasty problems. So you're saying that the tick was more of a sound of a tick. What if the tick had more to do with an engine sound? Because we're at a machine shop today. Could it have been that? Something to do with developed a tick. I tell you what, we're going to get this over with here. Let's go ahead. All right, we're going to announce you the winner. So, I mean, that's automatic. So you've got that in the bag. So we'll go ahead and lay this part out. Actually, the tick was in his 5.3 Chevy engine. He caught it early, added a delete plug to deactivate the AFM. Then he changed the oil and then replaced one quart with Hot Shot Secret Tick Fix Plus Protect. And it took care of the tick. What happens inside the lifters? They can build up some varnish and carbon inside there. And that can hold the lifter open. And then if you let that go too long, then you start developing wear on your camshaft and in different areas. The metal from the camshaft flows through the engine and causes other problems. Michael, am I sounding?
3: Come see me then.
1: Yeah, then you come see Michael.
3: That hot shot.
1: And get the whole deal. So the Hot Shot Secret goes in and it kind of washes that out of the inside of the lifters, make the lifters work again. And if the noise goes away, that's a good indication that you're going to be fine. I would recommend changing the oil on a very regular basis all after that. And many times people can get some really, really good engine, some more miles out of the engine. We want to say congratulations because you are officially a winner. Do you feel any different?
2: Certainly.
1: Yeah.
2: Yeah.
1: Most people, when this happens,
2: notorious for that, isn't it?
1: Yeah. Yeah. Yeah. Most people, when this happens to them, when they become a winner, they walk with their head a lot higher and it's kind of awesome. So congratulations. I'm going to turn you over to our producer, Mason Rogers and Ana Lopez, and they're going to get you fixed up and get all some info from you. And thank you. Okay. We did get an answer to our tech tip quiz. And Jamie, it is your turn to ask Michael a machine shop question. What is it?
4: Well, this is a lot more modern than what I grew up with. So it is impressive for me to walk in here and see how much it's changed over the years.
1: Mm-hmm.
4: just the tooling that you have, because everything that, you know, my grandfather had was 50 years old 30 years ago. So
3: well, it's definitely changed, you know, and it's changed just in the, you know, I say a short amount of time that I've been involved in it. I've been involved in it pretty much my whole life. You know, I remember going to work when I was 7, 8 years old with my dad and seeing it then. And then, of course, I remember when he was gathering tools up to start his own business. And, you know, a lot of the stuff that he used was you know, almost portable or hand tools. You know, there were very, very few fixed machines. I've got pictures when we first opened up, and, you know, the little building we were in, you know, at first it was like, wow, we got plenty of room. And, you know, of course that changed mm-hmm. pretty quickly. And now we have more standalone equipment that, you know, we used to cut machine valve seats with a hand held, more or less, almost a drill motor and stones, and you'd grind them, where now we got dedicated guide and seat machines, and we cut them with a bit. And it's just changed a lot. Like I was touching on earlier, you know, we've tried to stay current with our equipment to not only produce better results, but to make it easier on our workers, you know. Yeah. So that's one of the big things that changed. And, you know, we had to change because today's stuff requires closer tolerances, tighter tolerances, better finishes, and that. So that's probably the big thing. You know, back your old stuff, man, it was...
4: Yeah,
1: as long as it was flat, it was fine.
3: Hammer chisel.
4: My grandfather had one of those, and it was mounted. You could pick it up, and you put it on the table, and it was an arm that came up with a motor on it. You'd put the guide down and then put the stone on it, and then you'd hold it to refinish right. the seat. But if you weren't careful, that thing would snatch your finger, and it wasn't going to stop. It just
1: Y'all ready to go to the calls?
0: Let's do it.
1: All right, here we go. And... Jeffrey, welcome to the CNC Auto Show. What can we help you with? Hello, Jeffrey.
4: Sounds like I hear myself in the background.
1: Yeah, Jeffrey's got the phone on, so we're going to put Jeffrey back in queue, and we'll come back to Jeffrey in a little bit once we get that in. I wanted to ask one quick question. We got about 30 or 40 seconds before we go to break. How important is that surface that you put on the metal now as opposed to years back?
3: It's very important, you know, not only the surface where your gasket's sealed, but the surface where your, you know, your piston ring seal, you know, surface on valves, seats and valves, all of it's changed. Like I said, the tolerances are much tighter today than they
1: And I would think that part of the main reason for that is you have so many different types of metal in an engine now. You have aluminum alloy blocks. You have cast iron here. You have a carbon fiber over here, different things. And those will swell and contract at different temperatures. And if you don't have the right surface on there, sure. that'll just eat away a gasket or whatever's there. Yeah, chafes it away. So you really have to use the right surface. We'll be right back with more of the CNC Auto Show.
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0: 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I'm Jamie here with David, Aaron, and Michael, and we are sitting in the middle of Bo's machine shop. And we were asking Michael about questions about the shop.
1: Yeah.
0: And what he does.
1: Yeah, we've been talking about a lot of things. We talked about the surface that you put on cylinder heads and engine blocks and all the other things, and crankshafts and other things. And we talked about how important that is. But I think that a lot of people now, they wonder where they might be able to get something like a classic car engine built, because there's a lot of vehicles that you're just not able to order another engine for and it come in because it's got either special numbers, the block numbers need to match the vehicle. And they say, where can I get that done? And of course, I always give them your name. I also want to, it's important to know that a lot of people

0: Absolutely. It's very satisfying. You know, these cars are these people's babies. You know, I mean, they're crazy about them. And, you know, for them to trust me with their engine, you know, definitely means a lot to me. And so satisfying, you know, to take care of their engine. And, you know, a month later, they come pulling up in your parking lot and walk back in, and they're driving their vehicle. And, like I said, it's a lot of fun. You know, the classics, they're all so different now. And each one presents its own challenges. You know, certain things we've been able to update to make the engine better than it was originally. Other things, you know, we just go back like they were straight from the factory. Sourcing parts can be a challenge sometimes. But like I said, at the end of the day, when you can really come through for a customer and satisfying, it's a good feeling for sure.
1: Well, it could working with a car, a classic or something like that, could be a good family issue, a good thing that you could do with your family member. For instance, my son, when he was, I'm gonna guess that he was somewhere in the 10 or 12. You remember that
0: was a long time ago.
1: I brought you an MG engine, didn't I? We brought a MG engine up here, and I said, Michael, can you do anything with this? He said, yeah, Aaron, I think we can do it. And come to find out, there was some issue with the engine that we had, because this car had been stored in a container, a railroad car container, for like 20 years. It had fairly low mileage, but the rats had ate up a lot of stuff. And it was in pretty rough shape, and the engine was even worse, because that's why it was in the container, because the engine had run hot. But brought it. Michael got that MG engine running, and we still have the MG there today. And we still, Brad drives it from time to time. We're still in the process of restoring, even after all these years.
2: Still working on it.
1: But things like that could be, I can see where that would be very satisfying to know that you built that engine and that, that person's driving that antique car. And I was talking to a friend of mine just the other day, name's Mark, and he had a Pontiac. This was 2 days ago. And, he said, hey, Rick, I'm going to be driving that thing up to Michigan. He said, but I took it over there to Bose Machine Shop, and they rebuilt the engine for me.
0: He's going to the Pontiac show.
1: The
0: right?
1: Pontiac show. Yeah. The national.
0: I remember that
1: show.
0: Engine. That was, that was a fun deal.
1: He said it was running really good too.
0: Good.
1: So he was happy with the way it did. David, what's your next question? Machine shop question.
2: Man, I guess for me, it's like, what are you guys seeing on, like, cost? You know, everybody's seeing costs go up everywhere across the board. How has that affected you guys here in the machine shop?
0: Oh, it's, you know, virtually everything we touch is increased in price, you know, from chemicals that we clean with to abrasives that we machine things with to the engine parts themselves. And, you know, we've had to adjust on the fly. I see some other companies and see some of the prices they're charging, and I really don't understand how. You know, I guess they're doing it assembly line stuff, and their labor's cheaper than what I'm paying, but everything's went up, even just shipping, you know, having your stuff shipped in. But engine parts across the board have went up, especially I try to use top-of-the-line brands.
2: Yeah.
0: You know, I could get some that's cheaper, but I choose not to. You know, you have problems using the very best from time to time, so I just eliminate that right out of the gate, and I just price my stuff to where we can still be somewhat competitive and still pay the bills.
1: And keep your equipment updated and keep it comfortable for your people.
0: No, like I said, it's, you know, all of it's satisfying, you know, because you know, you have somebody come in and they ask you how much it is, and you tell them, and they say, dang, you know, I've seen one online for $300, but, you know, he's like, you know what, I don't know who them people are. I know y'all, we've been dealing with y'all for years. I trust y'all. I want you to do it. I'm gonna have it here tomorrow morning.
1: Yeah.
0: You know, so it's.
1: I still remember this one person come to us one time, and they asked how much it was to do an alignment. Now, we got the top-of-the-line alignment machine, four-wheel, computerized. It does everything, adjust steering angle sensors and all of this other stuff. Really nice machine. So I gave him a price on that. And he said, Aaron, that's a lot of money. I said, yeah, I realize that. It is. He said, well, he said, I would take it to my

0: friend over there, he was doing it for a lot less than that, but he went out of business.
1: Yeah.
0: I said, you know, that kind of hits home there. So in order to stay in business, in order to keep your equipment updated, if you want to run a nice, reputable machine shop, you have to do that.
2: Amen.
0: Okay. Hey, do y'all, you think we can go over to the next item, which will have to do with the Collision Safety Consultants event of the week.
3: Event of the week.
0: David, that's your cue.
1: That needs intro music, by the way.
3: Dun, dun.
0: Yeah. We need to get that. We'll get some music.
3: So I think right now, I mean, I posted a video yesterday. I got a hot vehicle at the moment. You know, as we talk about taking care of customers, and you have customers that come to you, again, I deal with this on a day-to-day where shops are fixing cars. And unfortunately, sometimes they just tell them they can't do anything else. And this customer, it was a 2019 Honda that I posted yesterday, and they told the customer it was too old. They couldn't match the paint.
1: And 2019 is
3: night and day difference. So right now we've got it in the shop. We're working through that situation with them. Talk about the metals on, you know, inside of the engines, the different metal components in there. You know, a lot of cars now, just the body is developed and the frame is developed with different metals. And so, you know, researching that stuff. And so I've got a Silverado we're looking at right now, and the radiator support and the front frame rail section is made of a high strength, low alloy metal. And GM's got some specific things in there about if it's kinked, you can't repair it, you have to replace it. So we got some challenging conversations like that going on with the insurance companies, just trying to make sure these customers are taken care of. So that was probably the most interesting one this week, and this stuff's unrolling to it's coming together. So tune in, watch us online. I keep making videos. That's been the funnest thing here lately.
0: Yeah. Well, I know you've helped a lot of people with their insurance issues.
3: Oh, yeah.
0: A lot of people walking them through different scenarios on what can be, what their options are. I think is one of the larger things. And I think the big thing is those different types of metal is there for a reason also. Some metals will absorb impact better than others. And if you just put anything on there, it might look fine. It might do fine, but it may not necessarily protect the occupants inside the vehicle the way that they should. So everything should go back, and there needs to be a professional involved that knows all that type stuff.
3: You know, looking at that, that's on the repair side. When I look at recoveries for diminished value and total losses, right now this month alone, I've recovered over $100,000 for
1: that's
3: people.
1: That's awesome.
3: Isn't that crazy? And that's just me. So there's multiple people around the country, but then I think about all the claims that happen every day and people that are shorted. So I just always say, go get a second opinion.
0: Yeah.
3: You know, don't always just take that first answer as that's what it is.
0: Well, that'll help people, even if they're not in this area. That'll help people to know that you're not necessarily stuck. There's people you can call if you don't feel like you're being treated fairly on your collision repair. And we'll be right back with more of the CNC Auto Show.
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0: 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It is a byproduct of combustion. It builds up in the airflow sensor, throttle body, intake manifold, top of the pistons, top of the valves, and the O2 sensor. 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

0: 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I'm David. I'm here with Aaron, Jamie, and Michael, and we are talking about a little bit of everything. We've talked about a lot about machine shops. We just got on a heated conversation just as we were on break about insurance companies and how they just beat up everybody. I actually saw Michael like get fired up.
1: Yes, he did. He was fired up.
0: I almost thought he was going to grab one of these pieces of machine and start hitting on something. But, you know, hey, we're having fun. We're drinking coffee. This is the last segment for this hour.
1: Yes,
0: but we've got a whole new hour coming up soon. So don't go anywhere. Keep listening to us. If you got questions, give us a call here at the show. Aaron, what's that number?
1: 800-224-9090. Give us a call. And it's time to go to the news.
0: Let's do it.
1: Right. We're going to discuss a little news items. Michael, you already know the routine. We'll mention a topic, and then if you have a comment about it, you now's the time to feed in. We might even mention some insurance questions later, though, and get you fired up again.
2: Let's save that for break.
1: First topic, Volvo can continue to sell China cars in the U.S. thanks to a special authorization. The Swedish automaker, which is owned by China's Geely, got a special authorization, and Volvo builds the best-selling XC60 and XC40 in China. That's right. Volvo is owned by a Chinese company. Should they be able to sell cars in the U.S.?
3: Well, I mean, we already sell Volvos here, so
1: yep,
3: I guess it's
1: a lot of them already here.
3: Grandfathered in, isn't it?
1: Mm-hmm. Yeah,
0: Volvo's always been the safest car out there, right? Like they year in and year out, they're the safest car on the road. You know, I think it's always good to have an open market, but I think right now you got the tax credit. If you buy what's made in America, you get an extra tax.
1: Yeah,
0: credit.
1: You do.
0: So,
1: yeah.
0: Like, I don't know.
2: I don't know how well their safety rating's going to hold up if they're being made in China.
1: Well.
0: Never know.
1: I think more and more cars, there are eventually going to be more cars that are made in China that are going to be here. Or in reality, what's more likely to happen is more Chinese cars will be built here. Just like we have a lot of cars from Japan, their factories are here. BMW has factories here and Mercedes has factories here. There will eventually be factories here from China that will build cars, and they will be sold in the U.S. The only little things that I'm a little torn on is there's so much of the information that we have that will be going back to China. And, of course, over the years, China has been really good with taking things that we do. And your phone, cell phones.
0: Oh, well, Jamie's shaking her phone.
3: Your phone already knows everything that you do.
1: Well, you got a point there. So I think the cat's out of the bag on that deal. I mean, if a weather balloon flies over the U.S. and takes pictures of the whole U.S., I mean, there's not much they go get out of.
3: Well, we waited till that thing made it all the way across before we shot it down. So,
1: yeah, we did. Yeah. Why shoot it down over the ocean?
3: At that point,
1: yeah, it's not like it's storing everything on a thumb drive across there. It's being sent back already.
0: I mean, the car today, you hook your phone into it, and then you put all of your personal information into the car. And, you know, who knows? I mean, everybody knows that car's being tracked by everything else. So as you enter your information, where's that going?
3: Yeah. Mm-hmm.
0: Right? And, I mean, I tell people that all the time when they have a total loss anymore. The most important thing to do when your car has been totaled is to make sure to get your information off there.
3: Yeah.
0: Because once that car leaves there and goes to a salvage yard and it's resold and wherever it goes, if your information's on there, I mean, you are just, you
1: have it wiped out.
0: But
1: most of the information, the things that you talk about, I mean, has anybody run into this where you'll be discussing something? Let's say you're discussing a scooter, an electric scooter, and then the next day, all of a sudden, ads are starting.
3: Scooter ads now,
1: yeah, they start popping up on your phone. Electric scooter. Now, how would it all of a sudden think that? Oh. On this date, he might like an electric scooter. So all of this is being listened to anyway. Everything that you're doing,
3: Big Brother,
1: always
3: listening.
1: So it's there. I think the cat's out of the bag, like you said, with the cell phone. I mean, it's out anyway. I am keeping an eye on all the EVTOL flying cars is what a lot of people are calling them. I've been tracking those because I want one. I want one bad. and there's some from the U.S. like Jetson One and different companies like that that are selling some really nice ones. But I will say that there's some being made in China that's looks pretty good too.
0: I'm so hoping Jim's listening right now because I know he'll call in and get fired up.
1: Yeah. Yeah. So I guess what we're saying is let them sell them.
0: Yep.
1: Okay.
0: Yeah, sell it.
1: All right. Well, let's go to the next one then. Synthetic oil shortage is here, and it's jumped from automakers giving warnings last week to an actual empty shelves. Supplies of 020 at Detroit area Target were sold out on May 23rd. Group 3 base oil, a key ingredient in synthetic oil and transmission fluid, is sourced from the Gulf. Okay, so we do expect a shortage. Now, here's my opinion on that part of it.
0: Everybody's going to be bombarding the automotive shops to get their oil change real quick.
1: Yeah, yeah.
3: Well, I mean, they're going to run out because they, you know, like we do, we bulk fill a tank. And if they don't have any bulk to fill my tank with, I don't have any oil either.
0: Yeah. Mm-hmm.
1: So I think what we need to mention to people out there is that if your vehicle takes a special oil, like a 030, 020, full synthetic type oil, because those are what's affected, it would be a good idea to go ahead and get you a couple of changes kind of stocked away in case you need it, because there could be months before they're able to get full, certain.
3: You know what I think about when you say that?
0: I'm thinking toilet paper.
3: That's what I was thinking about. Go stock up, and then suddenly there's no toilet paper.
1: Everybody goes out and buys the toilet paper.
3: You're crazy.
1: So then there is a shortage of toilet paper.
3: Yeah. That's exactly what I was thinking about, this toilet paper.
1: Yeah. Well, they're comparable. Both's a little messy at times. So. So you say don't worry about stocking any up.
3: I think some of this stuff
0: is manufacturer driven.
3: I mean, you could go get an oil change and keep it for yourself, but don't go and buy every dang bottle that's on the shelf.
1: I would say enough to change the oil to get through this. The agreements are moving forward. There's a lot of headway on here, but in reality, it's going to take years before some of these places that are blown up can be rebuilt in order to start doing this. And this is mostly just the group three, I think is what they call it, that will affect full synthetic and a lot of transmission fluids, but it'll mostly affect full synthetic type items. So all oil won't be short. It'll just be special oil, but like 016 and a lot of these specialty type oils.
3: Yeah.
1: So I don't think it would be bad for people to keep at least enough for one changing.
0: You're going to start bringing oil into Aaron's shop. Hey, you're out, but I got it right here.
2: You'd be a broker.
0: Change my oil.
1: Yeah. Yeah. So you'll go down the street and score a gallon of 016 oil. Hey, man, I could get you some of this. Okay, we're going to take a break. We'll be
0: This is the last hour. Come on now.
1: Okay, well, we're going to go ahead and close this hour out. That wraps up the first hour of the CNC Auto Show. Thank you to our co-hosts, Jamie Bridges, David Clark, and Michael Rivers. And we will say thank you to our show producers. That would be Mason Rogers and Donna Lopez and Trip Clark. And we'll see you shortly with a shiny new CNC Auto Show.
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6: 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We now have a store at 2355 Jefferson Davis Highway across from Aiken Tech and a store at 536 East Pine Log Road. 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
8: American injuries overseas. I'm Pam Husso, Fox News. American forces have reportedly been hurt in Kuwait after an Iranian strike. Fox's Madeline Rivera has details.
9: Bloomberg reports at least five Americans were hurt after Iran launched a ballistic missile towards a Kuwaiti airbase earlier this week. The missile was intercepted by Kuwaiti forces, but falling debris reportedly hit the Ali al-Salem airbase. Per Bloomberg, two MQ-9 Reaper drones were also seriously damaged in the incident. Meantime, a White House official telling Fox President Trump will only make a deal that is good for America and satisfies his red lines. Iran can never possess a nuclear weapon. The president has maintained his key asks, which not only includes preventing Iran from obtaining a nuclear weapon, he also demanded unrestricted shipping traffic in the Strait of Hormuz.
8: War Secretary Pete Hegseth has warned that military action is still on the table if a deal can't be reached. President Trump is scrapping plans for a big overhaul at the Kennedy Center following a judge's ruling.
10: President Trump says he has no interest in overseeing a major renovation of the Kennedy Center unless he is free to bring the institution back physically, financially, and artistically. In a social media post, the president says his administration will now return control of the performing arts venue back to Congress. The move follows a ruling by a federal judge in D.C. ordering President Trump's name to be removed from the Kennedy Center's facade, finding the center's board did not have the authority to unilaterally change the name. The judge also put on hold plans to close the center for 2 years during renovations. At the White House, Jared Halpern, Fox News.
8: Another federal judge has temporarily halted a weaponization fund to compensate people who claim to be targets of political investigations. 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
8: The results of President Trump's recent physical are in. Fox's Deborah Valentine reports.
14: The White House has released a memorandum detailing President Donald Trump's May 26 physical at Walter Reed Medical Center in Bethesda, Maryland. It indicates President Trump remains in excellent health, demonstrating strong cardiac, pulmonary, neurological, and overall physical function. It also says the president's cognitive function is within normal limits, with the president scoring 30 out of 30 on the Montreal Cognitive Assessment. The memo also indicates the swelling of President Trump's legs has improved and that bruises on his hands are benign. President Trump turns 80 years old on June 14th. Deborah Valentine, Fox News.
8: New Jersey Governor Mikey Sherrill is sending state police to an immigration detention center as clashes continue between ICE agents and protesters. Fox's Steve Harrigan is in Newark.
12: Many of the protesters with headgear on, helmets, goggles, gas masks, knee pads, ready for a fight. There have been accusations made by the protesters and some of the 300 detainees inside of inhumane conditions. That's something the Department of Homeland Security has denied throughout the week. We have seen scuffles throughout the two sides, some arrests as well, as many as six arrests. The flashpoint right out in front, the entranceway. When those federal agents try and come or go, they're often stopped, have things hurled at them. They often respond with pepper spray. Most of the trouble happening well after midnight.
8: Rioters have allegedly been biting, kicking, and punching law enforcement officers outside the facility. Multiple protesters have been arrested. Another U.S. strike on an alleged drug boat has left three people dead. U.S. Southern Command says the strike was carried out in the Eastern Pacific, the third such strike this week. No evidence was provided that the boat was carrying drugs. I'm Pam Puso in New York, and this is Fox News.
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0: do welcome you to the second hour of the CNC Auto Show. I am Aaron Clements here with co-host David Clark.
1: All right.
0: And Jamie Bridges
2: good
0: over
2: morning.
0: Here. And we also have co-host Michael Rivers. Michael's, I don't know whether that would be you're our guest or we're your guest. No, one of the two.
3: I don't really know either. It's certainly a pleasure having y'all here and hosting the show from my building and getting this exposure. And, you know, like we was talking earlier, we learned some things about maneuvering trailers last night. And we'll be better prepared for the next time. And hopefully there will be a next time.
0: Yeah, we had to work around to get our trailer inside this building. But it really looks good inside there. And it gave us the opportunity to be able to see inside the shop. This is my environment. I like this. This is what I like is being inside shops, being around equipment, being around cars, being around people that love cars.
1: Oh, yeah.
0: Coffee. Everything's here. I mean, we're sitting on go. We're at Bose Machine Shop here at 1242 Gordon Park Road in Augusta, Georgia. And we're here with Michael Rivers, and he has he's answering a lot of questions having to do with machine shop work, and plus he's able to have a lot of discussions with us on things that are in the news right now. 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And I mean, they're awesome. They can make your vision become reality on a website and bring your company to the next level. Great place to work with, and they can make it happen for you. Do you think we should do another tech tip quiz?
1: Let's do it.
0: All right. Let's see what we got here. All right. Billy Ray has a 2017 GMC 2500 diesel truck, and he uses it on the farm. He lost power, and it wouldn't go, so he poured a synthetic version of cow pee into it and made it go again. How was he able to get it going again with synthetic cow pee? If you know the answer to that, give us a call. The number, 800-224-9090-MOO. All right, here we go. I was thinking that one of the things that we might do is continue with the news, because we were talking a little bit about the news. And as we were on the break, David brought up something that's going on at State Farm. This is kind of a off-the-cuff part, but to me, it sounded very interesting. David, what's going on?
1: Yeah, so, you know, everybody's embracing AI, right? So, yeah, there we go. Breathe in deep, Jamie. You have, is AI affecting the machine shops?
3: Well, AI is affecting everything.
1: You
3: know, my wife was happy the other day. We're working on different forms for taking in business and taking in work, and then having it as it moves throughout the shop. And she went to make up a form, and she used some form of AI. I think she just more or less punched in automotive machine shop intake form and hit a button, and here it popped out the whole thing just that fast. So definitely impressed her. So I guess it's going to touch every business in some form or fashion.
1: Yeah, every business is kind of getting hit by AI, but this was a shocking one to me. State Farm's always been known as the good neighbor, right? Like, you got an agent, you got somebody there. Well, they're going to next-gen good neighbor. And with next-gen good neighbor, their agents are fixing to take, there's 19,000 agents that are taking a 35 to 40% pay reduction because of the next-gen.
0: Whoa!
2: Robo-neighbor.
1: And guess what? They also cut their health insurance. They're no longer going to offer their agents or their spouses health insurance. And
2: really?
1: For those retired agents, you're losing all your benefits. This has been a big article. It's been hitting the news. It's all over the place. So
2: much for being a good neighbor.
0: Well, if that happened in that industry, you're talking about a large company with a lot of people.
2: Yeah.
0: We just talked about a week ago of how Facebook laid off, 5,000 or 6,000 people, something like that. And they're trying to hire back a smaller number of people who has more to do with AI and cloud work. And then what was the other company that we talked about? Another company laid off a lot of people to do with AI. It was an automotive type deal. But anyway, if that's affecting these, it sounds like the snowball is rolling.
1: Oh, it's,
0: and it's going to have a terrible effect on a lot of people.
1: Well, you know, you look at State Farm, you know, primarily in the South, it's always been like the largest carrier, right? Like I know in Augusta, like we always, there was just a huge amount of agents. And if this is going to be the face of the way they're going, so they can compete with your Geicos and your Progressives and all
0: and
1: those digital
0: companies,
1: that agent's going away. So again, back to the consumer, is you got to know your policy. You got to start really asking some questions to what are you signing up for? Because that's the worst thing that can happen. You sign up for some insurance because it's cheap, and then when you need it, you don't have what you need. Could be bad.
2: So the base salary for the CEO for State Farm is between $2 and $2.4 million. That's not including
1: his bonuses.
0: You think they'll be reducing that one?
2: Else.
1: I don't think he's not the one getting reduced. It's the agents that are on the ground. You know, that's where it always happens. Like, y'all beat up the people there.
2: I got a text message answer to the tech tip quiz. If that counts.
0: Well, I got one up here. We got two callers though, so I'm gonna leave it up to you, Jamie. Should we go to the callers or?
2: Is it fair?
0: I think the callers probably, because this has been up here for a little while.
2: Okay.
0: So,
2: right.
0: That would be the fair way to do it. Okay, we'll go over to Wesley. Wesley, welcome to the CNC Auto Show, and what can we help you with?
4: I got an answer to the tech tip quiz.
0: We're going to need to put you on the stage. And the question was, Billy Ray has a 2017 GMC 2500 diesel truck, and he uses it on the farm. He lost power and it wouldn't go, so he poured a synthetic version of Cowpea into the truck. How was he able to get it going with a synthetic form of Cowpea? And Wesley, what is the answer to today's Tech Tip quiz?
4: He put diesel exhaust fluid in it.
0: What does that have to do with Cowpea?
4: Urea.
0: Oh, listen to that. Yeah, he did. He poured DEF fluid into the truck, and the DEF fluid is 32.5% high purity urea, a synthetic nitrogen compound made from ammonia and carbon dioxide. And actually, did you know that's really not that corrosive on something? Like if you spill some somewhere, I would think it would be very corrosive. But
2: have you ever spilled it on your skin?
0: Well,
2: you get to itching real quick.
0: No, I can't say I have. Now, I do know that some of it can kind of crystallize just a little bit if you have it laying somewhere. But they say you can also use it as fertilizer. If you dilute it the right way, you can put it out as fertilizer. Yeah,
2: it comes in to, like, for farmers, spread it on fields as a powder.
0: Yeah, but it's found naturally in pea, not just cowpea, but it's found naturally there. And it's also mixed with 67.5% deionized water. And now he did have to reset the computer once he poured some more back in. That is part of the thing that the Trump administration has done, is making it to where, newer cars will not cut off if it runs out of DEF. It'll have warning signs and there'll be different things, but it won't go down to reduce power, because a lot of farmers were running into issues. They were trying to get their crop in and all of a sudden it would run out and boom, it would lose power and they were stuck. So they're making some changes in that department, but right now he just filled it full of Cowpea and boom, he was on the road. Okay, Wesley, we are going to move you over to our show producers, Mason Rogers and Ana Lopez, and we appreciate you answering our tech tip quiz.
4: Thank you.
0: Okay, number to call, 800-224-9090. And we'll just go to the next caller just to find out if that's what he was had in mind. Wesley, welcome. Malcolm, welcome to the CNC Auto Show. What can we help with?
5: Hey, Aaron. I was Wesley stole my thunder, but he's exactly right. I tell you something that's real funny about that urea. I used to be I'm still a truck driver, but I used to haul tankers. Uh-huh. And we would haul DEF fluid from time to time and go load it up down at Columbia Nitrogen. This is the killer right here. That stuff costs almost $4. Well, some places over $4 a gallon. And you know what it cost them to make it?
0: No.
5: Nothing. Nothing. It's a byproduct of the process they use down there.
0: Oh. Well, I see it. I see it a lot less than that. Like, I see a lot of times, I'll see like 2.5 gallons for $20, stuff like that. But I sure didn't know that. I'm going to research that, Malcolm, and we appreciate that.
5: Yeah, research that. It is. It's a byproduct of making nitrogen fertilizer.
0: Wow.
5: But anyway, well, you guys have a good day. Great show. Great show.
0: We appreciate that very much. Okay, we'll be right back with more of the CNC Auto Show.
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0: We're back with more of the CNC Auto Show. I'm David. I'm here with Aaron, Jamie, and Michael, and we are inside of Bose Machine Shop right here in Augusta on live remote.
1: Yes.
0: So we're having a blast. We've been talking about cars. We've been talking about insurance. We've been talking about machine shop work. I just don't think there's a topic we haven't covered. I mean, the star of the show, Jamie.
2: Oh, my gosh.
0: She hasn't brought anything up about trucks. But how's the big trucks? How's it affected by machine shops? What do they come here for?
2: I mean, the same thing. You would bring in an automotive engine for. Same thing. Sometimes they do weird stuff. They run hot, and sometimes they just give up the ghost and decide they don't want to play anymore and just go kaplow.
0: Just go kaplow.
2: Yeah.
0: That's Jamie's words.
2: Kaplow.
1: Yeah. One thing that I was wondering about, Michael, a vehicle, let's say a larger truck engine, mm-hmm. and sure. they bring an engine and they would like an overhaul. Now, do most of the larger trucks, let's say a semi truck, do they overhaul these engines in frame, yes. or do they normally pull the engine out and bring you the engine to be worked on?
3: The first overhaul is almost always done in frame. Mm-hmm. And, you know, sometimes after the second overhaul, there's some things that, you know, they need to come down to like a bare block to take care of some, get some different things back in spec. But for the most part, I think all of them are in frames for the first time. And, you know, they basically take the head off, take the pan off and push the pistons out and change the liners out and send me the head, and I rebuild the head. And then they go back with, OE parts. Some different builders, they like, aftermarket parts. I know I carry several vendors, PAI, Reliance, Interstate McBee. You know, there's a bunch of different aftermarket brands. And my personal thoughts is most of all that stuff is high quality stuff. I think they get a bad name a lot of times because the installer mechanic misses something and then they have a problem and they blame it on that rather than going back with, you know, should have went with an OEM kit.
2: Yeah, no, that's, I sell a lot of PAI. I'm starting to sell more Alliant Power stuff, but I've toured the PAI facility and it's made in the state of Georgia, in Atlanta. All their R&D manufacturing is in Georgia. And that is incredibly impressive.
3: Oh, they definitely, I think they're going through some growing pains because
2: they are.
3: They got so big so fast. But, you know, when I unbox stuff, I mean, I've dealt with different manufacturers and I've had customers bring me stuff that they've sourced, and some of it you take out of the box and you think, okay, well, there's this. But, the PAI stuff that I take out of the box, it's good looking stuff. I mean, it just, and I use a ton of it. And like I said, I can't think of the first instant of anything that I've used and had a problem that I could blame on them.
1: Now, with this, we're kind of in both of your lane now. I mean, Jamie works with these larger trucks a lot. Michael, you work with a lot of the larger trucks along with cars and classics, a lot of other stuff. But let's say a semi-truck. What's the average mileage that you see on one of these trucks before they're due for an overhaul?
2: It depends on vehicle maintenance. If they keep up with it, somewhere starting around 500,000, maybe, but usually 750 to closer to a million miles if you're lucky before you do an in-frame.
1: A lot of those hit around a million miles. And we're seeing cars now with easy 300,000-400,000 miles on them. Now, Michael, what would be the process that you would go through? Let's say that they brought a cylinder head in here and they told you that they would like this cylinder head tested. What would be a process that y'all would do as far as it coming in? What would you do to it? And then the going out process.
3: We start with some form of degreasing. You know, if we're going to do a full rebuild, we do an initial degrease and then we disassemble it and run it through our hot tank chemical, get it good and clean. Once it comes out of there, first step is crack detection and pressure testing to make sure you do have a sound core to build off of. You know, some cores you take in will either be cracked or they might have porosity issues or something such as that. And you got to start over. You got to get another core to do that. But, that's where we start. And once we get that done, it progresses into stuff like, replacing the valve guides, replacing injector cups. A lot of the heads, the valve seats themselves will be worn, so you'll have to pull the inserts, put new inserts in, and then machine them to get the depth of the valves back within spec where they're supposed to be. And then you resurface the deck of it to get your gasket good seal, and then it goes through another degreasing process to get it good and clean before the assembly starts. And then, of course, once you assemble it, you've got certain tests that you perform to make sure everything is where it's supposed to be.
1: Measurements are critical. You talk about how far the valve sits down. Imagine the height of the valve springs and all of these things. They're critical to get all that right, because you're talking about putting that engine together and
3: for a million miles.
1: Yeah, for a million miles. And you want that vehicle, everything has to be just right before it goes out the door.
3: We have no choice but to get it just right, because, you know, in the past, you might have companies that, you know, their record keeping was non-existent. Now, virtually all the companies, you know, they track their vehicle maintenance. Smart ones do anyhow. And, you know, if they have a problem with a head that's only got 100, 200,000 miles on it, they want to know why. So when you build it, you got to make sure it's set up for the long haul.
1: Wow. That's some awesome stuff. We'll talk about that and more as soon as we return with more of the CNC Auto Show.
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1: 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Over time, any internal combustion engine will build up carbon. It is a byproduct of combustion. It builds up in the airflow sensor, throttle body, intake manifold, top of the pistons, top of the valves, and the O2 sensor. 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That improves performance and fuel mileage. 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

0: We're back with more of the CNC Auto Show. I'm David. I'm here with Aaron, Jamie, and Michael, and we are inside of Bose Machine Shop here in Augusta, Georgia, live on remote, and we've had such a great conversation. Mason was absolutely blown away, one of our producers a few minutes ago, about a truck getting a million miles on it before it gets its engine redone. So
1: I had a customer rebuild one about 6 months or so ago, had 1.2 million miles, and it before it needed its first in frame.
0: I mean, for most people, that just sounds crazy to think about a million, 2 miles, right? Like, I mean, most everyday consumers driving a car and you hear 100,000 miles and people start kind of freaking out. But to your point, Aaron, like, people are driving cars a lot longer than 100,000 miles now.
2: Oh, big time. And that's one of the things I learned when I was in the Air Force, because we would have jets that they would take off, they would fly 2 to 3 times a day, and some of them practically every day of the week, and some of them would have unbelievable hours on the aircraft, but they took care of them. Whatever they needed, they would do. Cars are the same way. If you go buy a car and you're going to keep it a year, I wouldn't worry about things like transmission, fluid exchanges, coolant fluid exchanges. But if you plan to keep a car like I do, I normally keep my cars anywhere from 10 to 15 years minimum. If it's a classic type car, of course, I keep it forever. But if you're going to have a car and you're going to keep it a long time, if you do things like keep that oil changed and you keep the transmission fluid changed, the coolant exchanges, you're not doing it real often. Like, for instance, on a transmission fluid exchange, you're

0: trade-ins now carry upside-down loans per Edmunds. And that's a third of the buyers are rolling an old loan into the balance on the new one. And I think that a lot of times people should do a lot of research before they purchase a car. I think if you have plenty of money and it's no object, don't worry about it. Just get whatever car you want to get and enjoy the heck out of it. But if you don't want to take a chance on getting in an upside down loan, do a little research. Find out, hey, what's this car going to be worth in 3, 5, 10 years or whatever length of time I plan to keep it? And will it hold up that long? In other words, you don't want to purchase a car that's bound to depreciate in value 40% in 2 years or something like that.
1: Well, that's the hard thing is you buy the newest, latest and greatest, and how do you foresee what recalls are going to come out?
2: This is like the
1: Kias and or with the piston rings that didn't harden properly. They were locking the engines down. I mean, how do you foresee that coming in the future?
2: This is a product of what happened in 2025 and 2020.
1: Yeah.
2: Right. When COVID hit and car lots were almost empty, right? And there was impulse buying and people were paying above sticker price and they were financing cars. And then you had finance options right now that are 6, 8, 10 years on a car.
0: Mm-hmm.
2: And you don't need to be buying it. You got people that have $1,500 and $1,800 car payments that you don't need that. And, you know, it's kind of like the oil, like you want to just stash up oil because there's none there. Well, when cars weren't on the lots, everybody was freaking out. They just need to go buy a new car because there wasn't going to be any cars available because we didn't have any chips to put in the cars to make the cars, right? And I called this 5 years ago. I said, this is going to be an absolute disaster. You're going to have people upside down in cars. You're going to have repos at an all-time high, and you can read that in the news right now. That's happening. Mm-hmm. I see it every day with total losses. I got people call me. They're like, hey, my car got totaled. This is all they're wanting to offer me, but I owe a lot more than this. And I have to be honest with people sometimes and like, hey, I can only get you this amount, and you're still going to be upside down.
1: Hole,
2: like,
1: yeah.
2: I mean,
0: well, the other thing I see happening right now is we're jumping from one thing to the next. Right now, everybody's saying, well, the EVs turned out to be a car not for everybody. In the beginning, it was going to answer everybody's prayers for everything. They were going to be fine. Now we're finding out the EVs might be good in some situations, but they're not good in all situations. And some people got stuck with them and ended up losing money on the doggone things because a lot of those dropped in value 40-50%. Now everybody's jumping. They say, well, I want to feel good about the environment, so I'm going out and buying a hybrid car. A hybrid's the way to go. Well, it might be on some cases, but the fact is, just the other day, I didn't bring the letter with me, but if you was to go to ChatGPT and say, how much money will I save by buying a hybrid? Will I come out? It gave the amount that you would save each year, but it said in the end that you will probably not get a return on it. If you was to figure up the gas, let's say that you were going to save, get 20 miles to the gallon better, but you're paying $5,000 or $6,000 more for the vehicle, on average driving, you're not going to get a return for that vehicle. So all I'm saying is, but at the same time, if you feel good about a hybrid, which to be honest, most of the Toyota hybrids, they're beautiful. They're beautiful.
1: Well, you had a Prius.
0: I did. I drove a Prius for a long time. Beautiful car. But the fact is, if I was buying it because I thought I was going to get a return on an investment, no, in many cases, it's not going to be there. So I'm saying that if you don't want to get upside down, do some research before you buy the vehicle. Just say, what if I keep this vehicle 5 years? And I'm getting 10 miles to the gallon more. I see people go trade in a car and spend $20,000 or $30,000 so that they can get an extra 10 miles to the gallon. And if you do the math on it, you're going to lose money is what it amounts to. So just be careful is all I'm saying.
3: I say it all the time. It's not about people, what people need. It's about people want.
0: Yeah,
2: absolutely.
3: You know, it's shiny this, shiny that, bells, whistles, and I see it in some of my customers, They need a, a rebuild for the car they drive back and forth to work

0: every day, but they race dirt track too, and you know, they think if they get a little bit better motor for that, they're gonna win the race. So rebuild the car that I drive back and forth to work, or
1: dirt car
0: it is. Let's do it.
2: Yeah.
0: You know, so and the same thing with, you know, these shiny automobiles, you know, they see it and get a case, they gotta have it. And
3: well, like right now gas prices are up. So everybody's going to take their big SUV and they're going to say, all gas prices up. I'm going to go sell this thing. I'm going to get me a small car that gets 20 miles to the gallon more. Then as soon as the gas prices drop back down, everybody's going to take that one that got better gas mileage in and buy the big SUV again. We go through that cycle, that we do, but do the math, because if you do that math, you'll find that getting 10 miles to the gallon more, 15, even 20, is not saving you as much money as you think it's going to save you as you go.
2: Well, and I've seen a lot of people that run out there, they grab a hold of these gap coverages, you know, in their loan, and they believe that just because I have gap, it's going to completely cover me if I get in an accident. Well, that's not always the case. You've got to read what type of gap coverage you have. I had a customer the other day that their gap coverage would only cover 150% of more of what was owed on the loan if their car was totaled. Mm-hmm. Well, after the total loss was done and they had gotten their offer, what was going to be remaining on the balance was 174% more than what was there. So they were going to be stuck. Their gap would cover some, but they were still going to be stuck with a percentage. So we invoked the appraisal clause. We got them some more. I was able to get them to 140%. So their gap did cover them and they got out of it. But again, had they not known that, they would have, they'd have totaled their car. Their gap would have covered some, but they would have still had negative equity to roll into another car loan. Yeah. So.
3: Yeah. I think the biggest thing is to be very careful. We'll cover this one real quick. David, you can probably tell us good, bad, or not good. real quick. Tesla's highlighted one of the more consequential safety benefits of its camera-based Tesla Vision system, the ability to deploy front airbags up to 70 milliseconds earlier than traditional crash sensors. In other words, it's predicting an accident. It's putting the airbags out before the accident occurs, good or bad?
2: You know, I don't know whether that's good or bad. I think, you know, if it's a safety thing, but what happens if you don't actually have the wreck? Airbag goes off and hits you in the face for no reason. Uh-huh. So, I mean, let's just kind of use some common sense with some stuff.
1: The more moving parts, there more room for error.
3: Yeah. We'll just have to wait and see how that would work.
2: And not calibrated just right, so then it just goes off at an instant.
3: Oh, wow.
2: So
3: we'll be right back with more of the CNC Auto Show.
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0: we're back. More of the CNC Auto Show. I'm Jamie here with David, Aaron, and Michael. And we were working our way through the news before we had to pull over.
1: Yeah, I did want to mention something that happened at the shop. And this was actually yesterday. And I love jobs like this. Jobs like this that go the right way is always fun to talk about. And of course, you're kind of proud of them. We had a 2016 Buick in the shop this week, and the customer said it was burning up alternators. They had been putting their own alternators on. They were on number three, still acting up. And they put the third, when they put the third one on, it didn't charge at all. And then when it did crank, they'd keep hitting it and it'd finally start up. And then the alternator wasn't putting out anything, battery light on. And so we started running the test, and we just jumped right on running a voltage drop test. We'd run a voltage drop test from the post on the starter over to the battery itself, and it was dropping like 2.1 volts in that area. So we were able to trace back closer and closer and closer. Finally, we got all the way right next to the post on the battery, and on the starter, we were still dropping 2.1 volts. So we said, well, we have a problem there. And of course, the alternator wasn't charging when it did crank up. So we started checking, and that connection right there at the starter where all these wires meet, it had a very high resistance right in that area. And bingo, we got in there. Oh, we found as we were working with it, when we finally knew where it was, it was kind of hard because everything was kind of tight right there, but you could move it just a little bit and it would start charging and do a lot better. So we went in, we took all those eyelids apart. We took some CRC QD contact cleaner. We sprayed all the terminals down real good, cleaned them real good, put them back on, tightened them back up, run the voltage drop test, and it was like 17 millivolts voltage drop there. Beautiful. Tested good, cranked it, alternator charging, beautiful. So everything went really good, and I love jobs like that. So I did want to get a chance to mention that. Yeah, Thomas was working with that one. He did a fantastic job. Yeah, he called me back there and said, just want you to recheck it. Oh, the alternator was charging 13.89 volts. Fantastic. Okay, I wanted to ask Michael a couple other quick questions. What is the most interesting engine that you've worked with?
2: That's a good question. I could probably give several different answers for that, but probably,
1: I know you've seen some weird ones over the years.
2: Probably the most interesting one that comes to mind was like a 1930s model V12 Packard engine.
1: Ooh.
2: We did that. It's been many years ago, but that was, the engine was, in my humble opinion, was really ahead of its time.
1: Mm-hmm.
2: Right now, I have a 67 Pontiac inline six-cylinder overhead cam.
1: Oh.
2: You know, you don't think about a 67 Pontiac being overhead cam, but here it is. And so that's an interesting one for sure. But the Packard is the most. We did it for Mr. Farmer at the concrete block.
1: Mm-hmm.
2: Place in North Augusta.
1: That is amazing. Well, in doing that, there's no doubt you have to do some extra research, find out tolerances and a lot of different things about the engine. So I think it's important for people to know that you do those type jobs. Now, the next question I had is, what do you think is the best engine that's ever been made?
2: That's hard to say. You know, we could argue that for quite a while. But what I will say is GM's LS platform, it is wildly popular.
0: And,
2: and it's a good platform. Mm-hmm. You know, you got 5.3, 6 liter, 6.2. And, you know, people are buying these things from the junkyard, doing very little work to them and carrying them to the drag strip and running the hound out of them. And
0: slapping them at everything.
2: They supercharging them, turbocharging them. Yeah, I mean, it's, and some of them are doing, you know, you got companies, that's their thing is LS swaps. And some of them, they put them in and, you know, it looks almost like they come from the factory in it.
1: Now, if you had, let's say you had a LS engine and it had active fuel management on it, and you were driving it pretty much every day, would you install one of the or the little plug to delete the AFM feature?
2: Yeah, sure. I can't even remember building one in recent memory that I went back with the fuel management lifters, and that's, you know, not only the GM, the Dodges, all of it. And, you know, when I do it, I send the ECM off and just have it flash so you don't even eliminate it. But I see it. That's, and those engines, they either go one of two ways. Either they get about 70,000 miles on them and then have problems, or some of them manage to make it throughout the life. But, you know, like I said, when I go through them, that's the first thing I do is, you know, I just tell them up front, we're going to delete that. And
1: yeah,
2: I definitely feel like it's an advantage not cycling on and off.
1: Yeah, you got to figure how many times that's doing it over and over and over again, just on a normal drive, how much it's got to wear out after a period of time. And then you add just a slight bit of not changing the oil on time, and boom, that pushes it completely off over the
2: absolutely,
1: edge.
2: Absolutely.
1: Yeah. So you're interested in that. Now, we're going to look into the future just a little bit. This is kind of interesting. Okay, right now we have vehicles. Almost every engine has the you have the crankshaft, then you have your camshaft, and then you have your timing mechanism all in between. You have the camshaft helping to push the valve down. Do you think we'll hit the time to where it'll be common to just completely do away with the camshaft and have only electronic valves?
2: Oh, I definitely think it's coming. I've heard, you know, rumblings of that.
1: Oh, there's engines out there that do it now. But I'm just wondering, is it common? Jamie, you shook your head on that. Have you seen some things having to do with that?
0: Not in person, but yeah, I have heard about the camless engines.
1: Yeah, just think about how much that will save in doing that. You'll be able to take your basic block. You'll be able to completely take the camshaft, throw it away. You'll be able to completely take the timing mechanism, completely throw away. You'll have a vehicle that's completely controlled electronically, and you'll have complete control over all of the fuel that's in there.
0: Yeah, there's there you go. They call them free valve engines, and those are in production, just not here.
1: Yeah, I knew that they were making them, but yeah. I didn't know. I mean, I just wonder, are they going to be common?
2: I'm sure at a certain point they will, but, you know, I'm kind of, and it'll be like anything else. It'll have to grow on me a little bit at first. And, you know,
0: yeah.
2: I'll learn what to do and what not to do. But right now, if you ask me my opinion, you know, like or dislike, I'm going to say dislike.
1: Yeah.
2: You know, give me a timing chain and a cam. You know, that's why I like the LS platform, is it's no double overhead this, no four timing chains. It's,
1: all of that
2: cams in the block, and you got some push rods and rocker arms, and
1: but that's one thing I felt from many, many years ago, is we still have a long way that we can take the internal combustion engine. It's actually only getting started on what can be done. Some of these vehicles that come into the shop now, you're talking about a three-cylinder engine. They might be 2 foot by 2 foot. And produce 150, 200 horsepower.
2: It's definitely a trend toward smaller turbocharged engines.
1: Yeah. So I think there's some amazing stuff. I look forward to seeing what's in the future. I also love to track what some people call flying cars. It's EVTOLs. I track those a lot. I'm all into those. I'm watching them real closely on how they're progressing. But I love technology, and I think we're going to be seeing a lot of great technology having to do with EV cars, a lot to do with internal combustion engines. And it's going to be very exciting. I get excited when I see all the things that's coming up in the future. And Michael, I get excited when I see all the things that you're doing in here. I love this.
2: Thank you.
1: How can people learn a lot more about Bose Machine Shop?
2: You can follow us on social media, Facebook and Instagram, or you can go to BoseMachineShop.com.
1: Okay. And it's time to close this hour out. David, Jamie, Michael, Anna, Mason, we had a great show, and we will see everybody again next week with a shiny new CNC Auto Show.
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6: 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Well, we listened and added not one, but two CNC automotive stores to the Aiken area. We now have a store at 2355 Jefferson Davis Highway across from Aiken Tech and a store at 536 East Pine Log Road. 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
8: This is Act Two today of Retirement GPS Radio. Thanks for being with us, hanging with us. We're going over 9 myths in retirement that turn the golden years a little bit blue. We've gone through the first 7, and we've got a couple more to go. Then we're getting into a case study. As we do all that, and before we head back into myth number 8, I want to remind you, if you are one of the first 9 today, we do your retirement GPS report complimentary. 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Each GPS report is tailored and customized. No two are the same. So there's nothing cookie cutter about it. The phone number to set up your complimentary visit to get this started is 706-480-2893. 706-480-2893. 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You can set up your own visit right there, see our calendar, also read a little bit more about Stephen Lovell and the entire team there, the process, how the plan works, and the whole approach. 706-480-2893. Okay, here we go. Myth number 8. Tax-deferred accounts save me money on taxes. Well, if you can't tell by the tone of my voice, this is one of my more frustrating ones that we deal with. This myth is baked into the way we talk about retirement savings, tax advantage, tax deferred growth, pre-tax contributions. All of that kind of language implies that you're setting yourself up, that your taxes are being reduced. They're not. They're being delayed or procrastinated. So check it out. When you contribute to a traditional 401k or IRA, you lower your taxable income today, so you pay less in taxes today. People think of that as a deduction, but it's not. It's delaying taxes owed. So every dollar sitting in that account, your contributions and every dollar of growth, is fully taxable when you pull it out, and you're required to pull it out. The IRS has those RMDs, required minimum distributions, starting for most people at age 73 now, precisely because they get sick and tired of being patient after so long. Now, the conventional wisdom says, but you'll be in a lower tax bracket when you retire. For many people, for some people, historically, that was true, a lower tax bracket, but that doesn't mean lower taxes necessarily. You can be in a lower bracket, but have fewer deductions and somehow magically be paying more in actual taxes out the door despite being in a lower marginal bracket. Because when we do get close to retirement or in retirement, we lose major deductions, like the child credit, the child deduction, the mortgage interest deduction, assuming we've been itemizing through our career and that our mortgage is now paid off or just about so, we lose that. And we're not putting money away pre-tax anymore, are we? Into these kind of plans, we're taking money out. So the biggest three deductions and or credits that we have, usually when working, evaporate on us when we get close to retirement or in retirement. That is why you can be in a lower tax bracket in retirement, but with fewer deductions, actually pay more out the door. The idea that future taxes will somehow be lower is not a retirement strategy. It is not based in math. It is a guess. One that has not borne out for most retirees. Certainly not those that have been disciplined and accumulated a decent or respectable, you know, ball of wealth. This is just the math that no one wants to show you. It's the other side of that pre-tax equation. You just don't get to see what that math is until you're in it. I just want you to hear me on this. Tax deferral isn't tax savings. It is deferral. And when you have fewer deductions in retirement, paired with the fact that taxes are at their lowest point in history and have nowhere to go, but ladies and gentlemen, it is unethical to model in lower taxes in retirement based on our fiscal and demographic pressures as a nation. $39 trillion in debt. Baby boomers turning 80 years old and moving toward graduation from Earth. There is not a population boon or a tax base replacement anywhere near their size. And our debt, our national debt, goes up by roughly $5 billion every day. 3.4 million every 60 seconds. I know the tax cuts from, you know, the Trump cuts were made so-called permanent. We talk about this. We hit on it. I'm going to reiterate it. Things are permanent until they're not. So many tax changes were permanent that have gone the way of the dodo bird. Hear me on this. We are in the tax sale of a lifetime. And that's going to lead into myth number 9 in a minute. But I want you to understand it is unethical for advisors to model in or for you to assume as your own family's fiduciary to assume lower taxes, actual taxes in the future. Whether or not you're in a lower tax bracket may or may not actually matter. As taxes go up over time, as a trend, not down, and as we lose deductions when we get into retirement, and as we have collateral damage that qualified accounts, pre-tax accounts cause on Social Security and Medicare premiums, the overall tax bill has nowhere to go but at least stay level, if not go up. So myth number 8 here is that you'll somehow magically be in a lower tax bracket in retirement. That is simply not reality. Tax deferral is not tax savings. It is a layaway plan with the IRS. And the IRS always gets paid. Now, there are many things you can do to work with them to legally divorce the IRS and make them happy and make you have a tax-free bill of health from here forward. That's going to be in a tax scorecard example coming up. We'll do that tax scorecard example right after myth number 9 because it plays very well with that as well. I want to remind you, if you're one of the first 9 today, we do your retirement GPS report for you complimentary. These things that we're talking about are taken into account. What's your total retirement tax bill looking like? What can you do about it? How can you minimize the collateral damage that parts of your plan might be unknowingly causing in other parts of your retirement outlook? 706-480-2893. Get your retirement GPS report done. Let's make an impact for good for you. RetirementGPSRadio.com is the other way to get us, or give us a buzz, 706-480-2893. And finally, myth number 9 A Roth conversion sets me back. I have to make up what I paid in taxes when converting before I break even. This is the objection we hear most often when it comes to Roth conversions. When we have that planning conversation, and it's, but I'm writing a check to the IRS right now because I'm converting it. Therefore, I'm starting behind. Like I go backwards. I have to earn that back before I'm even, because it feels like you're losing ground. I get it. It sounds logical. It feels like a loss, but it's based on a misunderstanding of what is actually happening. Done correctly, a Roth conversion is a neutral move to your account balance and net worth. You're not losing ground. You're just paying a bill that you already owe. You have to realize, I owe those taxes now or later. It's not going backwards. The reality is, when you have money sitting in a traditional IRA or 401k, not all of that money is yours. A portion of it, whatever your tax rate is or will be, already belongs to the IRS. It is already theirs. You just haven't sent it in yet. Now, maybe it makes sense to delay, but what would you think the math would show based on myth number 8? When you have a bill due, procrastinating it, what usually happens, especially when you have a stiff creditor, usually gets worse. Here's a real simple example. Let's say you have $100,000 in a traditional IRA or pre-tax 401k. Your tax rate is 22%. The honest number is not $100,000 that's yours. It's actually $78,000. That's what you actually own. The other $22,000 is a liability on your balance sheet, kind of wearing the costume of your asset. All right, it's a lot like having a home that you owe a mortgage on. What is your net equity? It's the total value of the home minus what you owe the bank. The same thing is true with an IRA, 401k, and all their cousins that are pre-tax accounts. It's the total value of the account minus the tax mortgage due to the IRS. Now or later, it is still a lien on your account. When you do a Roth conversion and pay the, say, $22,000 in taxes that you already owe, in this example, your net worth doesn't go down. Your account balance doesn't go down. You've simply converted a $100,000 pre-tax asset that has a $22,000 tax liability into a $78,000 after-tax asset with zero liability. From a net worth standpoint, you're the same before and after. But here's where it gets really interesting. From that time forward, every dollar of growth in the Roth account is yours completely, permanently, tax-free. No tax drag, no minimum required minimum distributions, no guessing or even big concern about what taxes will do in the future. You don't care. You exited that tax rat race after you've converted. And finally, something that gets nowhere near enough attention except on this show, distributions from Roth IRAs do not trigger taxes on your Social Security. They do not trigger IRMA surcharges on your Medicare premiums. They do not trigger long-term capital gains on brokerage accounts that normally or otherwise wouldn't occur. But each of those pieces of collateral damage do occur, are triggered by 401ks and IRAs or other pre-tax accounts. You do not go backwards with a Roth conversion when done right. You just paid a bill that was already on the table and being procrastinated. What happens next and after that is where Roth conversions really start to win. Now, is it right for you? I don't know. I have no idea. That's where the Retirement GPS report comes in and why we're doing them complimentary for the first 9 to call and set up a visit with us at Senior Income and Retirement Solutions. The phone number is 706-480-2893. You can also set up your own visit by simply going to retirementgpsradio.com. See our schedule right there, or 480-2893. Those are the 9 retirement myths that can certainly turn the golden years blue. Sometimes when people first come in to visit with us, whether they've attended one of our workshops in the community or they, you know, they've listened to the show for a while, we often hear things like, I really thought I did everything right. I was disciplined. I put in a bunch of money pre-tax like I was told. And I'm having these pitfalls affect me that I don't feel like should be happening. What's going on? And almost invariably, one of these 9 myths is rearing its ugly head. And that's why we've put this list together the way we have. Especially, you know, if I were just to go back to number 1, if I hit my savings number, I'm set. And people discover that, well, I was backing into that number based on the 4% rule. And that's an extremely flawed approach. We go through that often here on the show. So that was myth number 1. If I hit my savings number, I'm all set. And these are things that, you know, just frankly, people who aren't experienced retirement planners and advisors miss all the time, because there is a big difference between someone who is a retirement planner, especially a tax-free retirement planning firm, and someone who, and we don't mean too offensively, but is simply a pie chart guy, someone who is an investment manager. They just do some of this, some of that, and they make a pie chart, and it might be great as an investment manager, but that is one slice among many that you need to address for your comprehensive, entire, holistic retirement plan. That is the goal of the Retirement GPS Report. We use that as our opportunity to show you and impress you, hopefully, as to what we might be able to do together with you if you are our client. That's why it's complimentary. Again, that phone number, if you would like to get your retirement GPS report done, is 706-480-2893. All right, so briefly in review, number 1, myth, if I hit my retirement savings number, I'm all set. Number 2, Social Security is going bankrupt, so I might as well just take it early. That is a huge misstep. Myth number 3, Medicare will cover my health care costs in retirement when on average, retirees pay about $300,000 above and beyond what Medicare covers in an average retirement. Myth number 4, I can just go back to work if I run short of money. Maybe, maybe not. About half the people that would like to do that are not able to for circumstances beyond their control. Myth number 5, I'm diversified because I have large cap, mid cap, small cap, international, emerging markets, et cetera, et cetera. And the way that it is presented to you, it is common to feel that that's 5 or 6 different asset classes. In fact, it is one asset class, equities. You do not have 5, 7, 8 different asset classes. They are simply different flavors of the same asset class. And they all tend to move in tandem. They respond the same to economic environments. That is not the definition of a different asset class. It is, in fact, the definition of the same asset class. So people are a lot less diversified than they often think. Myth number 6, I'll spend less in retirement, so I need less income. You will likely not spend less, especially in the first 5 to 8 years. Number 7, myths number 7, estate planning is for rich people. I don't have enough to worry about it. The truth is estate planning covers even the most basic decisions, like who are my beneficiaries? Who will take care of my healthcare needs, my healthcare directives, my financial directives? All of those things are estate planning. Myth number 8, tax-deferred accounts save me money on taxes. I don't think we need to go through that one anymore today. And as to what a fallacy that is for most retirees. Myth number 9, Roth conversion set me backwards, and that you have to go and make up what you paid in taxes in order to break even. That's a myth. It's a misunderstanding about how a Roth conversion actually works. Those are the 9 myths that can turn your golden years a little bit blue. Now, I did promise that we'd get into a tax scorecard example. Let's go to that right now. And this, you know what, we'll do this as well. If you're calling in to set up your visit to get your personal retirement GPS report done, we'll also do your tax scorecard as part of that. Okay, so let's say this. Let's say that you are 62 years old. You have $850,000 in pre-tax accounts, whether that's a 401k or IRA or 403b, TSP, 457, any of the siblings there, the pre-tax gang. So you're 62, $850,000 in pre-tax balance. We'll assume a 7% rate of return, you know, nothing crazy. Your effective rate, let's say your effective rate was about 17% between federal and state. We see that quite often. And you don't, let's, for the sake of the story here, let's assume that you don't need the RMDs, but you're going to be forced to take them at age 73. And when those come to you, your plan is to reinvest those RMDs elsewhere. At 67, your Social Security will be $42,500. We'll assume a 1.5% COLA. So cost of living adjustment, married, and Medicare. We'll start taking Medicare at 65. So we're going to look at the IRMA surcharge effect as well, that the social, that the qualified accounts here, these pre-tax balances of $850,000 might cause. And then we'll also presume, let's do a five-year conversion strategy and compare leaving it as it is and the total tax bill over your retirement versus taking the money and converting it strategically over the next 5 years. Here's what we find. First of all, the taxes on the RMDs alone would be about $561,000. Well over $500,000 in taxes on the RMDs alone. Now, if we don't need the RMDs, what many people do is reinvest them in laddered CDs, money market accounts, a brokerage account, something that creates hopefully some gain and interest, but also creates more taxes. If we were to reinvest the RMDs, that would create another $467,000 of taxes throughout your retirement. Now, when your heirs inherit an IRA, for example, do they have to pay income taxes on that? Yes, they do. This is where the Secure Act 2.0 can come into play. And whether or not they take it over, say, 10 years or over even just a few years, they will owe taxes. That will be about another $340,000 in taxes. Man, is that painful. And at this point, we have RMD taxes, taxes on the reinvested RMDs, inheritance taxes. I start to scratch my head and wonder how many bites at the apple does the IRS even get here on this single IRA or 401k that we're looking at? And the answer is at least two more, because now we get into what we call collateral damage on Social Security and IRMA. Social Security taxes are a fact when you use the wrong kind of retirement income. What triggers unnecessary tax on Social Security are things like qualified accounts, pensions, real estate income, interest, dividends, capital gains, things like that. But by far, ladies and gentlemen, and half of the Social Security income itself is counted in this calculus as well. But by far, the largest culprit are distributions from pre-tax accounts like 401ks and IRAs. What you're hearing is that they are the main culprits of why your Social Security could and likely does become unnecessarily taxable. Here in this case, if this were your situation, you would have about $182,000 of additional taxes on your Social Security, predominantly because of that qualified account and the RMDs from them. In other words, your Social Security benefits are lessened by about $182,000. What about IRMA? Now, IRMA is this nasty thing. We talk about it often. It's a surcharge on your Medicare premiums. If you go above certain income thresholds, you have to pay more for your Medicare insurance. So not only does Medicare premium Part B and Part D go up just about every year. Last year was 9.7% increase, by the way, in just the base premium. But when you make above certain thresholds, you now must pay extra Medicare premiums, or a surcharge, which is simply a fancy way of saying tax. In this case, if this were your situation, it would be an additional $328,000 of Medicare premiums, called IRMA surcharges, above and beyond the Part B and D premiums. And where do your Medicare premiums, including the surcharge taxes, come out of for most people? Straight from your Social Security check. So if you're following me here, what you're getting to is that you have $182,000 less in Social Security benefits because of unnecessary taxation and $328,000 less from your Social Security check because of IRMA surcharges that are deducted from your Social Security benefits before they even hit your bank account. All of this because of an $850,000 pre-tax balance, letting it play out, taking the RMDs and reinvesting them. Altogether, this retirement tax bill, this tax scorecard, is $1.88 million from an $850,000 current IRA, growing at 7%, et cetera, all that stuff. Yes, that's happening. But that is a gnarly tax bill. And ladies and gentlemen, this is part of the tax scorecard. Most people, most advisors, most CPAs simply don't want to show you the other side. What's on the other side of that equal sign of the pre-tax equation? We want you to get your tax scorecard so you can see it, quantify it, look at the x-ray, because then you can start to do something about it. And I'm not going to even assume that taxes go up, even modestly. We're just going to assume they stayed the same forever. And that is the tax bill, about $1.88 million between RMD taxes, taxes on reinvested RMDs, inheritance taxes, Social Security taxes, collateral damage, IRMA surcharges, more collateral damage. What can we do? Let's compare it favorably to a five-year conversion strategy. So let's say that we undertake a tactical strategy that over the next 5 years, we will convert this balance, including its growth. Follow me? Okay, here we go. Do Roth IRAs, so convert to a Roth, do Roth IRAs have RMDs? No, they don't. They do not have required minimum distributions. And even if they did, it would come out tax-free. And therefore, that goes to zero. If there are no RMDs to reinvest in a tax-hostile environment like brokerage accounts, etc., well, then there's no reinvestment taxes, are there? So that goes to zero. When heirs inherit a Roth, do they have to pay taxes on it? No. That goes to zero. Social Security taxes were $182,000. Now they drop to $20. It's kind of funny. We were not able to get rid of all of them, but we dropped it from $182,000 down to $20 over your entire retirement experience. Hopefully you're not mad. IRMA surcharges were $328,000. We dropped them to zero through the conversion strategy. Now, we do have conversion taxes, don't we? Yes, we do, over the next 5 years. That's $213,000 roughly. Altogether, the total taxation is $213,600 instead of $1.8 million over your retirement. That, ladies and gentlemen, is a reduction of 89% in retirement taxes. I want to ask you, when is the last time an advisor or anyone showed you how to potentially reduce your taxes by 89%. You know what that is in dollars? $1.66 million less in tax, saved taxes. What if we're only half that? What if we're only $800,000 or $850,000 in tax savings in the tax scorecard analysis here? Still worthwhile? Without question. We want you to get your tax scorecard analysis done. It is part of the Retirement GPS report. It is complimentary if you're one of the first nine today. 706-480-2893. 706-480-2893. 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I hope you enjoyed the show today. This was a real fun one for us. And we look forward to visiting with you. Thanks for hanging out with us. We'll talk to you soon.
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16: 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We're guessing, hoping, and my buddy said this should work,
8: are officially taken off the table, because hope is not a strategy, especially when it comes to your money. 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Each week, we break down holistic retirement planning using one simple acronym, RETIRE. R is for retirement, E for estate planning, T for tax planning, I for income planning, and R for risk management. And when all of those things come together, the last E, enjoyment, is more fully realized. So if you are tired of vague advice, confusing charts, and financial plans that only work on paper, you are in the right place. This is the Retirement GPS Show. Now, you've done everything right. You've saved. You've been disciplined, educated yourself. You got a number in your head, and you're getting close to it, right? Or maybe you're already there. Maybe you're walking the path of retirement already, or well down it. But what if some of what you believe about retirement is simply wrong? When would you want to know? Now, maybe not wrong because you weren't paying attention, but wrong because the myths have been repeated so many times by so many people that they actually start to feel like facts and things that we rely upon. What if we had a foundation of myths instead of reality about retirement? Today, we're breaking 9 myths of retirement wide open. 9 myths that are quietly, and sometimes not so quietly, turning the golden years blue for people who deserve much better. By the end of this episode or this show, we think you'll start to see some things in new light and hopefully be able to take some action to improve your situation and get yourself off of that, those train tracks that lead to a more blue retirement instead of the golden one that you've been dreaming of. This is the Retirement GPS Radio Show. Stephen Lovell is the founder and principal of Senior Income and Retirement Solutions. And every week we prepare these shows as if you're taking notes and hope that you take what we say. And even though the case studies and examples aren't specifically your situation, we hope that you can see the principles in them that do apply to you and learn how to take the steps necessary to improve your outlook. Naturally, we always throw our hat in the ring with an educational incentive to help with what we can do, to show you what the firm might be able to do for you and what we have done for hundreds and hundreds of clients who are near or in retirement. And even if you're still pretty far away, that's okay too. What we'd like to do for you today is, if you're one of the first 9, to call in and set up a free visit with us at the firm. It is complimentary. We will do your retirement GPS report, the before and the after, the current path, and the more revised holistic path. 706-480-2893, 706-480-2893, or head over to retirementgpsradio.com and set up your own visit. That is where you go, or the number to call to get your GPS report started. Okay, myth number 1 of 9. If I hit

So let's start with the myth that sounds like the most common sense, and that is exactly why it's the most dangerous. We chase numbers, right? We set a goal. This is the number I need, $1 million, $2 million, $5 million, whatever it is. And once we cross that finish line, we think we're done. We're protected. We're free. We can absorb whatever comes at us. But here's the hard truth that we know by vast experience, your balance on the day you retire is almost irrelevant compared to what happens in the first few years after you retire. There is a phenomenon. I want you to hear me on this. There is a phenomenon called sequence of return risk. And said differently, the order that your returns come at you is much more important than, say, whatever your long-term average is. The order in which the market goes up or down for you, especially in those first several years of retirement, what we often call the retirement red zone, matters enormously. And if you hit a down market right at the start of your retirement, while you're, you know, starting to pull income and actually live on the money that you've disciplined, saved for so many disciplined years, you can destroy your portfolio in a way that a bull market, say 3 to 5 years later, may never be able to fix or overcome. That retirement red zone, the 3 to 5 years before and after you retire, is so critical. Think about two people who retire with identical portfolios and identical average returns over 20 years, for example. One retires into a strong market. One retires into a downturn, but they will have the same average return over 20 years. Their outcomes, however, will be wildly different. One will run out of money, the one who retired into a down market, while the other one will thrive even with the same down market, say, in year 8, 9, and 10. When the returns happen to you matters so much more than people think. Like Tom Hegna will often say, who's an economist and a best-selling author, when you go into retirement, your average return means nothing. It's all about the consistency and predictability of returns. It is the case, this is just the science and math, that a portfolio with a more consistent but lower average return will often outperform a portfolio that has a higher average return, but more volatility. A number is a great starting point, but what you need is retirement income strategy. That's why we often say that predictability is more important than potential when it comes to your retirement planning. A retirement income strategy, one that protects your early years, no matter what happens, because those years are the most fragile you'll ever have financially. One more time. The 3 to 5 years before and the 3 to 5 years after you retire, that retirement red zone, are the most fragile years you will ever have. Now, what can you do certain things to stave off? What if you are retiring into a bad time? What if you don't have a choice in your retirement and you're retiring into a very volatile or downward heading market? Yes, you can do a lot to stave that off and to mitigate that sequence of return risk or a poor retirement red zone, but you have to know the strategies. You have to look at what you're doing now. And while everyone will tell you buy, hold, and pray because eventually it will be okay, in other words, through all the ups and downs, that is terrible advice when you start heading into retirement. The Retirement GPS Report delves into this. How to master the retirement red zone. How to conquer sequence of return risk to the greatest extent possible so that you do not run out of money or severely lessen that chance that you will. 706-480-2893. If you're one of the first nine today, we do your retirement GPS report for you. And this is part of it. This first myth that we've gone through, if I hit my number, I'm fine. That is a myth. It is simply not true. There's so much more to it. 706-480-2893. It is complimentary if you're one of the first nine today. All right, myth number two, Social Security is going bankrupt, so I should take it as early.

0: early as possible. The truth is that claiming at, say, 62 versus 70 can mean a 76% difference in your monthly benefit for life and for the life of your surviving spouse. That decision deserves much more than a fear-based approach. Every few years, a headline, you know, like now, drops about Social Security being insolvent by some year, specified year, and the retirement savers panic. And I get it. It is in trouble. But that panic leads them to make one of the most consequential and costly decisions of their lives. Because now they say, I need to claim it before it's all gone. So they start claiming at 62, thinking they will be better off or sometime early before their full retirement age. Now, what I'm talking about is a decision based in fear because you think it's going to be all gone or might as well just get it now. There are situations which claiming early makes sense. If you simply can't live without it, you can't get by without it, financially speaking, of course, you need to claim, no matter what the math says about waiting. But here we're talking about the idea that because Social Security is going insolvent, we need to claim it and get it while we can. That is a mistake. Because here's what's actually true. Social Security absolutely faces long-term funding challenges. But even in the worst-case scenario, without congressional action of any kind, the Social Security trustees project that the program could still pay somewhere around 75 to 80% of the scheduled benefits. Now, that's a far cry from zero. That's not bankruptcy. That is a funding program that still gives you significant money that does have a funding gap. But here's the math on claiming early. If your full retirement age benefit is, say, $2,000 a month, claiming at 62 drops out around $1,400 a month. And that, in a way, dooms your surviving spouse, assuming you predecease your spouse, at that lower benefit for his or her life forever. That $2,000 a month benefit at full retirement age getting cut to $1,400 because of claiming early means a lot. Waiting until age 70 means you would get around $2,480. Over that swing there, that's $1,080 a month of difference for the rest of your life, and including every cost of living adjustment going forward as well. And remember the statistic that we shared recently on a show just a few weeks ago, that claiming early ends up worse for 93.5% of people. 93.5% of the people who claimed early should not have. They are worse off for having done so, and those are not great odds in your favor. For a married couple, the Social Security claiming strategy alone can be worth hundreds of thousands of dollars over your retirement lifetime, especially when taking into account the benefits that go to a surviving spouse. Remember that your claiming decision not only affects you now, but a surviving spouse later. So fear is the worst advisor you're ever going to meet. Myth number three, Medicare will cover my healthcare costs in retirement. But the truth is, the average retiree spends about $300,000, the average retiree, $300,000 of out-of-pocket healthcare costs not covered by Medicare. Hardly anyone models that into their retirement. This one catches people really off guard. They've put into Medicare their whole lives, right? They assume it's comprehensive, and it kind of is. They assume it functions like the health insurance they had through their employer. That is far from true. Medicare has deductibles, co-pays. It has coverage gaps. It does not cover long-term care, which is one of the biggest financial threats retirees do face. And it doesn't cover most dental. It doesn't cover vision. It doesn't cover hearing aids. Certainly without paying more to have supplemental coverage, so paying more. Fidelity estimates that the average 65-year-old couple will need over $300,000 in retirement just to cover their health care costs that Medicare doesn't pay. And that speaks, goes a long way to saying, hey, yeah, we should have a good health savings account built up, a good HSA before we go on Medicare. And that is $300,000 on top of everything else. And that number assumes that neither spouse ever needs extended long-term care, which statistically, most people will. 70%, say the studies, of people who are 65 will need some form of long-term care. In the home, in a facility, they will need some form, 70% will need some form of long-term care. If you're a married couple, what is the chance? Because each of you have a 70% chance if you're a married couple. So what is the chance or likelihood that long-term care will hit the marital unit, 91%. And the average cost of a private nursing home room nationally is over $100,000 a year, and Medicare does not cover it. So guys, Medicare is a starting point. It's a foundation. It is certainly not a catch-all safety net. And a retirement plan or perspective that believes Medicare to be a complete solution for this healthcare thing in retirement is a plan with a very dangerous gaping hole in it. That is why we do the Retirement GPS Report. That's why we do what we do at Senior Income and Retirement Solutions, and we love it. We'd love to do your Retirement GPS Report complimentary. If you're one of the first nine today, 706-480-2893, retirementgpsradio.com, 706-480-2893. Myth number four, moving on here. I can just go back to work if I run short of money. But the truth is, and I know that's a backup plan that a lot of people have in their heads, the truth is here that half of all retirees leave the workforce earlier than they wanted to or planned, and it's usually because of health issues or caregiving demands. In other words, it is not by choice. And I know with this backup plan that a lot of people count on, hey, if I do run short, I can go back to work. It's cool. I'll pick up some part-time work, maybe consult, keep a hand in the work world. For some people, that does work out fine. And it's cool when it does. It really feels good. But treating it as a reliable financial safety valve is a serious mistake. Here's why. The Employee Benefit Research Institute found that roughly half of retirees leave the workforce earlier than they planned or wanted to, not because they hit a big investment win, because their health declined, because a spouse got sick and they had to step in as a caregiver, because their employer downsized, because their physical capacity to do the job they have known for so long just wasn't there anymore. Guys, sometimes the body doesn't negotiate with your budget. And the job market has limited patience for workers in their late 60s and 70s, even talented and experienced ones. This is the truth. A retirement plan built around going back to work as the contingency plan is built around a contingency that you cannot control. So hear me here. Plan as if the day you walk out the door is the last day you'll earn a paycheck. If part-time income shows up later, treat it as a bonus, not a lifeline. Myth number five, I'm diversified. I've got large cap, small cap, etc., so I'm good. I'm diversified. This is one of my favorites. We deal with it so often. Wall Street has done a masterful job, like truly a masterful job, of making people feel like they're diversified when they are not. And this myth is the proof. Ask most investors how they're diversified, and they'll tell you something like, well, I've got large cap, small cap, mid cap, some international emerging markets, a sector fund or two here or there sprinkled in. So yeah, I'm pretty diversified. They feel good about it. They feel covered. They feel like they're spreading their risk over 5, 6, even 7 different asset classes. Okay, asset classes. That's what creates diversity. Remember that. Here's the reality. Those are not different asset classes, large cap, mid cap, small cap, etc. Those are different flavors of the same thing. They're different flavors of ice cream. No matter what it is, it's still ice cream. Every single one. And ice cream all melts in the heat of the sun. Large cap and small cap what? Mid cap what? Stocks or equities? International what? Equities. And when the markets take a real hit, international markets are globally correlated in ways they just weren't 40 years ago. And emerging markets are the most volatile flavor of all in the case. But in a genuine market crash like 2008, March of 2020, et cetera, 2022, they don't take turns going down. They don't buffer you against the losses. They all go down together. So where's the diversification? It's not there. It's not true diversification. Now, what about bonds? Are bonds, yes, they're genuinely a second asset class. They behave differently in the same economic environment. See that? But that means that most investors who think they have 5 to 7 different asset classes only have 2, equities or stocks and bonds. So Wall Street has great advice, right? You hear it all the time. Don't put all your eggs in one basket. But they do say, put all your eggs in 2 baskets. true diversification goes beyond just stocks and bonds or ETFs and mutual funds that buy stocks and bonds. It includes assets that don't move with the market at all, that are low correlation or no correlation. Things like guaranteed income sources, real assets, strategies designed to produce returns in environments where traditional portfolios get crushed. That's what a real retirement portfolio that is truly diversified looks like, not simply more flavors of the same thing. I challenge you, pull out your statement, look at your pie chart, and I promise you, you're going to see a lot fewer asset classes and therefore less diversification than you thought was happening. This is where the Retirement GPS Report comes in and makes a huge impact for those that are already retired, or if you're still working toward it. We would love to do yours, show you what a comprehensive retirement outlook can do for you, and the impact that our firm might be able to do for you like we have for so many others. It is complimentary, without obligation, when you're one of the first nine today. 480-2893, locally here, 706-480-2893, or retirementgpsradio.com. All right, myth number six of nine, I'll spend less in retirement, so I need less income. I know the math on this one does seem airtight. It seems logical until you actually live it. And this is where our experience in retiring hundreds and hundreds of times by proxy of our clients really comes out. Here goes the logic. No more commuting costs. The kids are grown. A mortgage might be paid off or darn close to it, so we can slow down. Therefore, we only need about 70 to 80% of our pre-retirement income and we'll be fine. But retirees almost universally report that the early retirement costs are way more than they expected, not less. Now, why? Because now you have time. And guess what, guys? You know this. Time is expensive. Travel you put off for 30 years or many years doesn't stay on the shelf. It goes down now. Home improvement projects multiply. Grandkids are suddenly in your life in beautiful ways. But that does come with a price tag sometimes. And every once in a while, the health costs start climbing. Experiences become the currency of life, and research from the Employee Benefit Research Institute consistently shows that retirees in the early active years, the kind of the go-go years from roughly 62 to maybe 75 on the out time, spend at levels that are close, you know, roughly equal or greater than their pre-retirement spending. That is highly interesting, because it kicks in the face the dogma that you'll only need 80% of your income come retirement. That spending actually does not drop until much later. And then, and because the go-go has slowed to slow-go, but then what starts to happen? Health concerns and costs start to creep in. Isn't that interesting that those tend to spike just when leisure spending drops? So you need to plan for full income replacement in retirement, especially in the early years. You can't just simply spend less. Sometimes that's just not an option. And running short at age 68, because you plan for, say, 75% of your income, ladies and gentlemen, that's a problem you cannot easily reverse. And the irony is that as you age, even with less travel as you get older, you actually spend even more in your elderly years than you did in your early retirement years as healthcare costs come in more and more. It's called the Elvis smile. It's a little bit crooked, right? It goes up at the beginning, goes down a little bit, and then way up on the other side. That is the graph of the go-go, slow-go, and no-go years of cost or expenditures in retirement. This is a big one. Do not plan on 75 to 80%. Your pre-retirement income is all you'll need in retirement. That's simply not the case for the vast majority of people. Myth number seven, estate planning is for rich people. I don't have enough to worry about it. Like your legal docs, your wills, your durable powers of healthcare and financial, powers of attorney, living trust and things like that. A lot of people believe if I don't have a very large estate, I simply don't need it. Estate planning has a branding problem. The word estate, you know, conjures Images of Downton Abbey, right? The massive manors. And it sounds like something for people with trust funds, summer homes, and teams of lawyers on retainer. So the average retiree hears estate planning, and they do mentally check out. Well, that's not me. That's not my situation. And then something happens, a stroke, a fall, hospitalization. And suddenly there's no power of attorney. There's no health care directives. The spouse can't access the joint account because of how it was titled. The house has to go through probate because the beneficiary designations were never updated after a divorce 15 years ago. All of that is estate planning. It's not just about the size of your estate. It's about protecting the people you love from unnecessary legal and financial chaos at the worst possible moment, at some of the worst moments of their lives and your life. So hear me on this. A will, durable power of attorney, healthcare directives, updating beneficiary designations on every account. Guys, those don't require luxury estates in the country. They're basic. It's, well, in my opinion, it's basic human decency toward the people who you love, who you're counting on to handle things when you can't. And here's the part that most people do miss. The cost of not having those documents in place almost always far exceeds the cost of putting them in place. Probate fees, legal battles, court-appointed guardianship. Oh, my goodness. These are expensive, slow, soul-crushing experiences and completely avoidable with a little planning. Maybe a living trust is suitable. You know, your attorney can help you with all that. But I just want to make the point that everything is retirement planning. Even this estate planning thing I'm talking to you about right now, it is still retirement planning. And estate planning is for anyone who has people they care about. And guess what? That means it's for you. We're going to save myths number 8 and 9 for when we come back from the break, as well as a case study. I just want to emphasize here a little bit. We've gone through 7 myths so far in review. They are, if I hit my savings number, I'm all set. Social Security is going bankrupt, so I should take it as early as possible. That's 1 and 2. Number 3 was Medicare will cover my health care costs in retirement. Number 4 was I can just go back to work if I run short of money. Number 5 was I'm diversified because I have large cap, mid cap, small cap, international, emerging markets, yada, yada, yada. So I guess I'm diversified. Myth number 6 is I'll spend less in retirement, so therefore I need less income in retirement. And myth number 7 is simply that we believe estate planning is only for those that have large estates or rich people. And that is simply false. You need a holistic plan that touches all of those things that we're going through and more. That is why the Retirement GPS Report was designed. Its mission is to give the holistic answers and blueprint that are needed for the greatest success possible in retirement, so that you can have the greatest fulfillment in your retirement. 706-480-2893. It is complimentary if you're one of the first 9 today. So give us a ring, 706-480-2893, or head over to retirementgpsradio.com. I got to take a break. They're yelling at me, but we'll be right back.
1: Injured. I'm Pam Puso, Fox News. American forces have reportedly been hurt in Kuwait after an Iranian strike. Fox's Madeline Rivera has the details.
2: Bloomberg reports at least 5 Americans were hurt after Iran launched a ballistic missile towards a Kuwaiti airbase earlier this week. The missile was intercepted by Kuwaiti forces, but falling debris reportedly hit the Ali al-Salem airbase. Per Bloomberg, 2 MQ-9 Reaper drones were also seriously damaged in the incident. Meantime, a White House official telling Fox President Trump will only make a deal that is good for America and satisfies his red lines. Iran can never possess a nuclear weapon. The president has maintained his key asks, which not only includes preventing Iran from obtaining a nuclear weapon, he also demanded unrestricted shipping traffic in the Strait of Hormuz.
1: War Secretary Pete Hegseth has warned that military action is still on the table if a deal cannot be reached. President Trump is scrapping plans for a big overhaul at the Kennedy Center following a judge's ruling.
3: President Trump says he has no interest in overseeing a major renovation of the Kennedy Center unless he is free to bring the institution back physically, financially, and artistically. In a social media post, the president says his administration will now return control of the performing arts venue back to Congress. The move follows a ruling by a federal judge in D.C. ordering President Trump's name to be removed from the Kennedy Center's facade, finding the center's board did not have the authority to unilaterally change the name. The judge also put on hold plans to close the center for 2 years during renovations. At the White House, Jared Halpern, Fox News.
1: Another federal judge has temporarily halted a weaponization fund to compensate people who claim to be targets of political investigations. 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
6: That heat's going to be out there for one more day.
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0: So, how many times a day do you think you check your phone, Andrew? How many times do you actually look at your phone?
1: I check my phone just twice in the last minute. So, if we average that out, we're looking at 2,600 times a day.
0: It's probably somewhere in that range. So, new survey out puts a number on how wild it really has gotten. A baby born today will spend 21 years of his or her life staring at a screen.
1: Total. Sounds low.
0: Really?
1: Oh, yeah.
0: 21
1: sounds
0: years?
1: Super low.
0: Well, they say because the average American is now spending at least 7 hours a day on their phone. On a screen. And so 7 hours on a screen. But that does seem like, what about when you're at home watching TV? Or playing video games?
1: Right. That adds in and that rolls up. Lisa and I actually got in a fight, I use that in air quotes, last week on who's on their phone more.
0: Nice.
1: Because she was sitting there and we were trying to do a puzzle together and she was sitting there on her phone. She's just texting away. I was like, hey, put that thing down. We're spending quality time together as I yell at you. And she said, you're on your phone more. And then we pulled up the stats to see who would win the fight. I was way, way more than her. But that's because I watch YouTube podcasts.
0: Oh,
1: I watch two daily podcasts is 3 hours.
0: Oh, that's your excuse.
1: Right.
0: Okay. So instead of saying, honey, you're right, you went down that road.
1: So I would like to say that shouldn't count.
0: Yes. 21 years. That's longer than most marriages last.
1: That's true.
0: Gosh. Didn't even get dinner.
1: And I'm sure most people would rather marry their phone than the person they're currently with.
0: Don't even go there. We have so many people that are marrying their AI bots.
1: And yeah, didn't we talk about on the show when someone married a Ferris wheel?
0: Yes, a Ferris wheel.
1: What's weirder, a Ferris wheel or an AI chatbot?
0: At least you can get on the Ferris wheel.
1: And now that's a joke.
0: Yes, but bump. Hey, listen, it's the Kim Komando Show. It's the nation's largest, best, biggest, award-winning show about all things digital. Because after all, I'm your digital goddess, Kim Komando. And joining me is Andrew Babinski. Hello there, Andrew.
1: Hi, Kim.
0: 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All right, let's talk about some things that are happening in the techverse. The Ring ad. We talked about this on the podcast.
1: Yeah.
0: Family loses their dog, Milo. Everybody's crying, happy tears. You said all the girls were like, oh, my God.
1: Oh, yeah. If you didn't see the commercial, they show this dog being reunited with a family. And I was in a house full of women that all just went, oh, at the same exact time.
0: Well, it's called Search Party. And basically what happens is that if your dog goes missing, the Ring cameras are going to start looking for the dogs. And then it's going to know it's your dog. And neighbor's going to notify you that your dog is in their front yard pooping or whatever it may be. And then you've got to come get your dog. So it runs on Amazon Sidewalk, and it's turned on by default. And that's what I want to talk about here, too, because a lot of people still don't realize this, that they're giving up a little tiny piece of their internet connection, their bandwidth, to fund this sidewalk and to provide the connections for everybody in the neighborhood.
1: Not financially fund, just bandwidth fund.
0: Just bandwidth fund. Good distinction there. But it is kind of financial because you're paying for it.
1: That's true, yeah.
0: And, you know, and I mean, Amazon should at least, like, say, here's 50 cents back.
1: Well, then they didn't raise the price 50 cents. There you go. You got your money.
0: Okay. Well, yes, there is that. And it doesn't mean that your neighbors can see what's happening on your network. It just means that they're using a little tiny bit of it so that if your Wi-Fi goes down and your camera's there, that you can use my Wi-Fi, which I would never let you
1: do. Of course not.
0: Never.
1: Can't put my filthy hands on your Wi-Fi.
0: Don't even come near me. But now a lot of people are up in arms because after they saw the commercial, again, they didn't realize what was happening in the background, is that Ring is also partnered with Flock, and they run AI cameras in over 5,000 communities, and they scan billions of license plates. In addition to that, government, Secret Service, is that they, and law enforcement, is that they have gone to Amazon and said, hey, we need these videos. And if you don't want your videos to be part of that, you have to turn it off, but then you're also not part of the whole get your dog back.
1: Now, here's the thing that came with the whole Nancy Guthrie situation that, you know, we've been following. Savannah Guthrie's mom was, you know, kidnapped in the middle of the night, and it took days for them to release. And people are fighting online about when you take the camera off, the video is still there.
0: Oh, because it's up to the servers. We talked about it in the last hour.
1: Right.
0: That the videos are still up there.
1: But why did it, if it's there, why did it take them so long to get access to the camera?
0: Incompetence.
1: Oh, I forgot to factor that in.
0: Incompetence. Because the sheriff, from what I read, said that because Ms. Guthrie did not have the paid subscription, that therefore there should be no videos in the cloud. When in fact, there were videos in the cloud.
1: Come on, this is Amazon. Every single thing you do, if you pass gas during the big game, Amazon's going to put that in the cloud.
0: Well, she was actually using the Nest Cam, which is Google.
1: Oh, that's right.
0: Same thing.
1: Same thing, yeah.
0: Doesn't matter. All right. Think about this. You're on a Zoom meeting or a Google Meet. You stay on the line talking to your coworker and go, God, she's such a jerk face. Can you believe what we have to do for this company? And you're just moaning and groaning how much you hate it there. If there was an AI note taker that was activated during this meeting, they are awesome for keeping track of everything, including your meeting, your summarize, and email recap. I love them. I use them just about every meeting because you can take the notes and then do, and then say, tell me who needs to do what. It's fabulous. But they often record after humans say goodbye. So
1: when the meeting goes down, it's still running.
0: Yes.
1: What about if I mute my microphone?
0: How are you going to talk bad about the other person?
1: Just to myself, or is it recording while you're muting as well?
0: Oh, yeah.
1: Oh, boy.
0: Yes, yes. So what you want to do is check the participant list. And so if you see a bot or Firefly.ai or something like that, and you're like, I don't know, we hired that person. or alternative host, sometimes that's what it's called. Just know that everything that you say in that meeting is being recorded.
1: Boot them and then talk your trash.
0: Let's see. When a smart bulb costs less than lunch, the savings are coming with bargain bin security. Here's what's happening with these Wi-Fi light bulbs. Do you have any of those?
1: No.
0: Why not?
1: Because I Wi-Fi the switches, okay. Not the bulbs.
0: Okay. Well, what they found is if it needs to go in the cloud, we're talking about light bulbs itself, is that it keeps track of everything that you're doing when you're home, when you're asleep, when you're away.
1: The light bulb is tracking me?
0: Uh-huh. Yeah. And then they're selling it all to third parties, especially if it's on your network. So if you have it on your network, you want to put it on a guest network. And Mozilla said Wyze, W-Y-Z-E, were the biggest offenders.
1: So they get that much information by just a turn on and turn off?
0: Mm-hmm.
1: Or does it have other sensors, cameras, listening devices?
0: It's got all the above.
1: Oh, boy.
0: It's got everything.
1: We're bugging ourselves and we don't even know it.
0: So I was at a farmer's market a couple of weeks ago in L.A. County, and I walked by, and this guy was in the booth saying, oh, you get all the streaming channels you want for $2 a month. And get this box for $150. It's all legal. It's all this. And he had like a crowd around him.
1: Did you jump on it? Did you get one?
0: I'm looking, and Ian's like, what is that about? I'm like, totally bootlegged.
1: Oh, yeah.
0: This is just bad. They're called the Super Box, the VC Box. And they're about $200 to $400. And they say that you can get the NFL, the UFC, and 8,000 other channels.
1: That's a lot.
0: And all the streaming.
1: That's why we're spending 21 years of our life in front of a screen. We got 8,000 free channels.
0: Dish says that's piracy.
1: Is it?
0: Yes. And they're suing the sellers for about $1.5 million. The reason why you don't want to buy one is that they can get remotely bricked. You can get caught up in the whole piracy problem. In addition to that, sometimes, and I have heard this from hackers. Now, I don't know this to be the case, but I have friends who are hackers, and they have a belief and a feeling that the paid tier services will actually distribute malware on these boxes to shut them down.
1: Yeah, we did. I don't want to know if I want to name the website, but we did a story about that for a very large pirated website. And one of our former coworkers was like, oh my gosh,
0: that's
1: I use
0: right.
1: that every single weekend.
0: That's
1: I
0: right.
1: had no idea.
0: I remember, I looked, I'm like, you work for me? No. That crap's got to stop like right now.
1: He was terrified.
0: You like baseball?
1: Yes, I do. I really got into baseball last season.
0: The MLB, did you hear what they're doing now?
1: Major League Baseball?
0: Yes.
1: What are they doing?
0: They cut a deal with an AI avatar maker so that all your big MLB stars will be turned into AI avatars so that this way you could buy like your skin in Fortnite or whatever it may be as that player. And then also it would give you the chance to actually have a conversation with your favorite baseball player as an avatar.
1: Okay. Great. You mean I get to talk to a chatbot that's speaking through?
0: Yes. Yes. And you have to pay for that, too.
1: Oh, great.
0: Isn't that fun?
1: So exciting. Mm-hmm. Did you see what Major League Baseball did with their TV contract?
0: No.
1: They told fans if you wanted to get the MajorLeagueBaseball.com expended all the games, $150 a season, which actually is really a good price. And then they immediately signed a deal with ESPN. And to access that, you then have to also pay ESPN $30 a month.
0: Oh, God.
1: Think about the fans just for once.
0: No, they're making way too much money. Way too much money. All right. So Waymo admitted in a Senate hearing that when their self-driving cars get confused by something like a construction cone or a person or a weird intersection, they signal to remote operators to help in the Philippines. Now, so these folks are not steering the car like Mario Kart.
1: No.
0: They're not doing that. They provide what they say contextual guidance. They say, you know, yes, that is a human. Please do not hit them. I mean, that's important stuff.
1: Really? So they're not grabbing a remote control and steering the car around the cone. They're saying that's a cone. Go ahead and drive over it or move to the right.
0: Now, but here's the part that I found interesting. All the workers are headquartered in Manila. Okay. Manila has the worst traffic on the planet Earth. Rush hour speed there tops is 11 miles per hour. It takes over 30 minutes to go 6 miles.
1: They have that huge roundabout that yes. like 10,000 cars enter a minute.
0: So when what they did is they hired the worst traffic drivers on the planet to handle making a legal U-turn in Phoenix, Arizona.
1: But a cone in the road, that's nothing to these people. They're worried about 3,000 cars normally around them. They're like, just drive over it. Who cares?
0: It's not a problem. It's like you know, I don't know. It's like hiring a lifeguard who's drowning. I mean, that's just not a good thing. Have you ever Googled yourself? You type your name into ChatGPT or any other AI bot. And you should see what comes back right now. And it's going to frighten you, your phone number, your home address. And that's just the surface. You know, as a matter of fact, there's a whole story out right now that if you want to find somebody's phone number, you can actually put that into Google and it may appear under AI overviews because Google's AI has scraped everything on the internet. And if you dig a little deeper, anyone can find your social security number, your health records, your financial history. You see, data brokers collect and sell your personal information, and that fuels something that's called, are you ready for it? It's called a shadow score. And you want to think of it like a secret score on your entire digital life. You know, companies use it to judge if you're a high value VIP like me or a problem customer to be ignored like Andrew. Mm-hmm. And that's why I use Incogni. It works behind the scenes to track down where your data is exposed, and they submit all these removal requests right on for your behalf. I have to tell you, Incogni has completed over, well, probably over 2,800 now data removals just for me. And they don't stop there. They keep sending these follow-up requests so that this way you get on these data suppression lists. And once you're on that data suppression list, and you're just not allowed to get back on it. I mean, you're not going to be on any other data broker site after that if you are on these special suppression lists. So here's what you need to do. Go to privacykim.com. And again, that's privacykim.com. And then you're going to get 60% off. I use Incogni. I love it. And you will too. Let's see. We are going to talk about how you can find your lost documents using AI. And is your hotel key card triggering a live stream? This is really frightening stuff. And I read this story. I'm like, I couldn't wait to tell you guys and gals about it. And then, of course, we have just the best calls ever. And you have me and Andrew here on the Kim Komando Show. You want to get outside. 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

0: 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All right, Paul in Austin, Texas, we're going to start with you right now, sir. What's going on?
1: Hi there. Hey, thank you for having me. I am, well, new to the show. I have The Current for a long time, and two recent things, Tech Junk, of which I am sure I'm a major holder, and cleaning up your phone memory, which my phone has been screaming, so it's probably time
0: screaming.
1: To do that. So thank you. Paul,
0: I'm drowning. I'm dying here. Paul, help me.
1: Well, no, I always thought tech stuff was alive and it did what it wanted anyway, so that's a whole thing.
0: Well, it may not have been in the past, but it sure is now with AI, I'll tell you that.
1: You're right. But the reason I'm calling is about a trip we're going to be taking to China, and my kids, who are in the tech world, turned to us and said, you need a burner phone, and my hyper-intelligent remark was, huh? So we dug into it a little bit, found the articles in the Wall Street Journal and other credible sources, talked to people who I think are knowledgeable in tech and travel, and they were 50-50, you do, you don't.
0: Well, the thing about going when you're going to China and you're bringing your tech is that you just have to assume that whatever you have on your phone, and this happened to a friend of mine quite recently, is that she actually sent me the video. She plugged in her laptop in the hotel's, she just connected to the hotel Wi-Fi in Beijing. And then all of a sudden her laptop started making all these noises and it got hot to the touch. They were just taking a full copy of everything on the hard drive. Just... hotel.
2: I think someone does need a burner phone then.
0: What I would recommend on the safe side is that you do get a burner phone, and you can still bring your phone, but don't connect it to anything if you want to just use it as a camera. So this way you have all the photos that way. But when you start talking about burner phones, look at like a track phone from Motorola, like $30-40 at Walmart. AT&T has a prepaid Motivate Max, again, the same price, as well as Straight Talk has a Samsung. And then from there, you buy an international data plan. And so if you ever need a phone to make a phone call or to do anything, get maps, you're going to be using the burner phone and not the phone that the communist China are going to be. Can I use that word again?
2: Communist?
0: No, sucking all the data off.
2: Oh, that's the technical term. It's now in the vocabulary of this radio show.
0: That's it. 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
0: Here's something they don't teach you in school. 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

0: 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Let's see. Moments away from a really frightening story about how a hotel room key could be turning on hidden cameras inside the hotel room just by you putting the key in. God, what a crazy world we are in.
1: Where is it safe to stay?
0: I just
1: can't go to an Airbnb, can't go to a hotel. Guess what, Uncle Charlie? I'm coming over.
0: I need your couch. Karen in Atlanta, Georgia, you're up next. Hi there, Karen.
2: Hey, Kim. Thanks for taking my call. Love your show. I'm a real estate agent, and I have a lady who wants to list her house. Her husband died in December, and she has found a new boyfriend through a grief group she was on online. And they're making plans to move in together and do all this stuff. And he works on an oil rig out in the ocean. And he was coming down for Valentine's Day, but something broke on the ship, and he has to stay and fix it.
0: Yeah.
2: And so it's just like screaming every red flag in the world. This is a scam. This is a scam. This is a scam. And it's like, you can't. I talked to her niece and she says, yeah, we think it's a scam, but we don't know.
0: It's a scam. It's a scam.
1: Is the only reason she's selling her house because of this new lover?
0: Does he need money?
2: Yes. And I think, you know, he's like super rich, but he only needs $70,000 to finish paying for their new house. And I think that's why she's selling her old house so she can start a new life with this man.
1: Let her give a cent to this guy.
0: How much has she already given him? Do you know?
2: See, I don't know. I'm not. I asked her, this sounds too good to be true. I said, are you sure this is not a scam? She goes, oh, I've checked him out. But I don't think she's checked him out because it's just too good to be true. Okay. It's all the red flags.
0: And so

0: year.
1: No, that's this has like, let's count how many red flags we have.
0: Exactly. Okay. It's like every red flag there is.
1: Yes, 100%. I mean, you've got the oil rig because he's not in the United States. The last name. I'm incredibly wealthy. I'm going to live with you forever and ever. We met on a grief support site on Facebook or whatever it was. He needs her to sell his house because he's incredibly wealthy, but needs $70,000. Okay. All right. Let me tell you, you're a realtor. You've met incredibly wealthy people, right?
2: Are they always $70,000 short of a sale?
1: I mean, if somebody's incredibly wealthy, 70 grand is like, well, whatever.
2: Right.
1: You know, man, you said you were talking to who, her niece or somebody?
0: Her niece. I was trying to talk to her niece, and she said that, you know, you can't tell her anything, that she just gets mad and cuts you off.
2: You guys have to have an intervention.
1: Yeah, there's got to be an intervention.
2: I mean, you got to come at her from all sides because you're right. People, we've talked to multiple people on the show who have been here where when they're at their lowest point of scammed, they won't believe you because they think, again, this guy was sent from above.
1: You know, I got an email the other day from a guy, romance scam. Karen, you're not going to believe this. Okay. All right. Romance scammed out of $680,000.
2: Oh, no.
1: I mean, $680,000.
0: I know, it's like, how in the world? But nobody wants to admit that the love of their life is a lie. I understand that.
1: Especially because, you know, if he died and she's grieving and but that's just insidious, choosing the guy's name as a last name. That's really low.
2: It's evil on top of evil.
1: Yeah, that is. Because that does say, oh, thank you, Lord, for bringing him down. And my husband's still taking care of me. Is there anybody else in the family you can talk to aside from the niece?
0: The niece is the only person contact I have.
1: Oh. There's a certain website I can tell you offline. I don't want to give them any publicity.
0: Okay.
1: Where you can type in somebody's name and then they'll tell you every single relative who's associated with them and give them and give their phone number to you. I mean, because it's kind of hard because if you're like me, now you have a responsibility. Because if she does this, you're going to feel so guilty. You are. That she's sold her house.
0: I already do. I'm like, oh, but you bless your heart. You're getting scammed, and how can I stop it?
2: And she shouldn't sell her house because she's not moving in with this guy.
0: She's not going to have anything left.
2: Yeah, exactly.
1: No, she's not going to have anything left. Yeah. No. So here's what I'm doing. I'm going to put you on hold.
0: Okay.
1: And we will give you a site where you can type in the niece's name and then figure out who's related. And the reason why I'm hesitating is that I used this site the other day, Andrew. I don't know if I told you this.
2: Who are you tracking?
1: I was just curious what was online about Nancy Guthrie.
2: Oh, okay.
1: And I just typed in her name in Tucson. I had her home address, her VOIP phone number, her cell phone number that was verified 2 weeks ago, the kids' addresses, phone numbers. I mean,
2: it's all right there.
1: It's just nuts.
2: You remember, I don't know if it was last week or the week before, we had the reporter on talking about the work slavery scam.
1: Yes.
2: That is. And we kind of brushed the top of it. And now hearing this, the U.S. government gets their hands and involved in everything.
1: Right.
2: Why isn't there this push to, with our money and our willpower and our military and our forces, to go in and wipe these guys out that are stealing billions of dollars from Americans?
1: Well, in case you missed that, we're talking about there are scam compounds.
2: Yeah.
1: That's what they are. And primarily in Myanmar, Asia, where human trafficking victims are actually set to work 16-hour days, 18-hour days, scamming Americans. And where they are taught how to scam. And if they don't make the scam quotas, they get beaten, they get drugged, or whatever it may be. And I thought the worst of that was when you've been in sales situations, and when somebody, like, we have a cowbell upstairs.
2: Right.
1: And it's kind of a joke when, you know, when Tracy or somebody makes a big sale, it's like, you ring the cowbell. Okay. When these human trafficking scammers scam somebody out of a lot of money in the United States, they actually go and ring a gong.
2: Right. They're having a celebration of stealing from people. But I watch a couple of YouTubers, and they are able to use the internet to access the cameras, the security cameras, because, of course, these scammers need to be secure.
1: Of course.
2: They don't want to get their money stolen from them. Then they access the cameras, and while they're on the call in the call center with the scammer, they're

0: like, hey, nice purple shirt, or hey, are you sitting next to someone named Martha or whatever?
1: Well, that's what Kit Bogan does all the time.
0: Exactly.
1: Yeah.
0: If they can do it, if a couple of YouTubers can do it, the power of the United States can track these things down. Is it the governments that want that money flooding in that aren't going to allow it to come to a stop?
1: I don't know. There should be something we could do.
0: It's ridiculous. I'm sick and tired of taking these phone calls.
1: Yeah, and especially, you know, it's so hard, you know, to tell people that they are getting scammed because they don't want to believe it.
0: No.
1: You know?
0: They don't want to believe that, A, they're that gullible or they're that dumb.
1: Right. Let's see. Thomas in St. Louis. Hi there, Thomas.
2: Hi, Kim. It's a little scary listening to you in the background as I get ready for my question, but just because so much bad stuff is going on, and speaking of bad stuff, I'm bringing up Nancy Guthrie again, which is a terrible situation, but it reminds me of your situation about a year ago when you had the Chilean gangs and you had SWAT teams.
1: Yeah, they targeted my house.
2: Yeah, and I've had people in my neighborhood going around, they break in the cars. Luckily, they don't get into your house. But I'm thinking to myself, you know what, you must be the expert by now, and I bet you've got some advice for people who are living by themselves.
1: Yeah.
2: And how do you protect yourself physically, technologically?
1: Well, I'll tell you, Nancy, I was surprised that it doesn't appear as if there was a lot of security on that house.
0: She wasn't paying the monthly subscription for the camera?
1: It was only $5 a month.
0: And I am not trying to shame her daughter at all, but her daughter is extremely wealthy. The home that she lives in looks like it's
1: about $1 million house.
0: Exactly. Yeah. I'm sure that kind of expense when it comes to your safety is something they could have fit in the budget.
1: There was only one camera.
0: Yeah, no backyard cameras, indoor cameras.
1: Nothing. I was really surprised. And I was really surprised, I don't know if you heard me, Thomas, when me say that all I had to do was punch her name in and I had her cell phone number. I had everything and the kids and everybody else. And, you know, you hear me talk about Incogni, and that's one of the benefits of signing up for Incogni, is that you get yourself wiped out of these databases, you know. But so in regards to security, Thomas, you're right. I mean, my house got hit by a Wi-Fi jammer with a Chilean gang trying to break in because they thought that Barry and I had gone out to dinner when actually we were in the kitchen making dinner. And all this ruckus has happened around me, and I go out on the patio and go, hi, guys. And there's this Phoenix SWAT. I'm like, hey, what's going on? They're like, get inside. I'm like, no, hi. Do you need something? Want some water or anything? No, get inside. But they were using a jammer. But fortunately, every camera, every security system in my home is hardwired with an Ethernet connection. So they were not able to jam the security system or the license plate readers or anything like that because everything's all hardwired. And see, and that's the thing, that these Wi-Fi jammers are only a couple of $100. We're not talking like $5,000. They're literally $200. And so in answer to your question, Thomas, you have to have good security. You have to have a solid security system so that when you are there asleep, that you can live, you know, in peace and not be fearful.
2: Do you have an alarm that goes off? No, I didn't hear any alarm go off, at least in your house or even in Nancy Guthrie's house.
1: Well, they never got into my house.
2: Okay. Yeah,
1: they never. So, but I have a full blown alarm system. And it does go off, and it's all hardwired. Went off this morning when I forgot to let the dogs out, which is always lovely. I'm sure the neighbor's like that. Oh, there's Kim again. Morning. Yeah. It's her. Yep.
2: Yeah.
1: But I didn't hear anything about an alarm system with the Guthrie incident as well. It's hard to say because we can all speculate. We can do a whole bunch of things right after the fact, right? But if you're alone, your parents are alone, family members, friends are alone, they need to be aware. And in addition to that, I have a friend who's a couple of doors down from me, and she's wonderful. Her name's Jan. And when this happened with Nancy, I called Jan up, and I texted her, and I said, listen, somebody comes to your door, and you know who they are, you call me. I don't care what time of day it is, I can be at your front door in a minute and a half, Because, especially because here's what's happening in Scottsdale. I don't know if you heard about this, Andrew. Is that a couple was at home, they pretended they were delivery drivers for Instacart or Postmates or something like that with the order. And then the husband opened the door to get the order. They pushed their way in, they assaulted them, and then they were trying to steal their cryptocurrency.
0: Everywhere you look.
1: What a world. Thomas, thanks for your call. If you don't already get the current newsletter, make sure you sign up because I'm doing a whole bunch of tips just about this on how to make sure that you can stay safe. 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
1: 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Head into your calendar settings and turn off automatic event acceptance. 3. Silently delete the event. And finally, mark the sender as spam. It looks like they had a meeting cancellation, and now so do you. 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

0: 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What's going on?
1: Hey, Kim. Thanks for taking my call.
0: You betcha.
1: I just appreciate how you give your advice and your punny humor you have with it. So.
0: Yes, we are always there.
1: Hey, so I was listening the other day, and you were in your tech updates, and you were talking about Wi-Fi possibly, you know, going through walls and checking on you in your house now, and it made me think, and maybe you could help me with a mystery that I have, or at least a mystery to me. I live really remotely out in the country, and like my nearest neighbors are like maybe 1,000 yards away.
0: Okay.
1: And when I go to connect to my Wi-Fi, you know, it will show you what networks are available. And for years, it's just been my Wi-Fi network, right? Well, like a week and a half ago, a random network shows up.
0: What's it say?
1: It's still there. Yeah. And when I go to, you know, it's already checked to connect automatically, and it doesn't want that checkbox doesn't want to stay away.
0: Have you had any smart utilities, power company, anything like that installed?
1: Not recently. I do have smart electric meters.
0: That's it.
1: Really? But it would show up all of a sudden?
0: They may have been working on it. They may have put it in. They may have. We're seeing this all throughout the country.
2: What's the name of the network?
1: I use a rural telephone company for my internet.
2: Right, but the new one that popped
0: up. The Wi-Fi network name.
1: Gary. Guy's named Gary.
0: Gary?
1: I know no Gary.
2: Maybe you have a guy sleeping in your walls.
0: I was just going to say, maybe it's not the smarter children.
1: Well, and I live out in the country and it's remote, and I wondered, is there somebody camping now? You know,
0: I wonder then that maybe somebody has a Starlink.
2: Oh, yeah, that could be it.
0: You know.
1: And I was wondering that, but what would be like the range that I would pick it up?
0: Oh, it can go far. It can.
2: Why don't you open up your front door and just start yelling Gary. For Gary?
0: Hey, Gary!
2: Gary! If you get back, hey, Laura! Then you know someone's out there.
0: I mean, you can always call the county sheriff and ask them to check it out. You know, because you don't want this to be the beginning of a Dateline episode, you know?
2: Laura called the Kim Commando show for help, but that led nowhere.
0: God, you're so mean. So mean.
2: But, it still could be the device inside the house that Gary could stand for, like, you know, geological, astronomical, rural yardstick or whatever.
0: Well, what you can do is use something called Wi-Fi analyzer or network analyzer, and you walk the property, figure out where the signal gets the strongest. And then, you know, maybe it is Gary sitting in an RV.
2: Gary.
1: No, you're kicking me out, but okay. No.
0: And then, but you know what? I've been getting a lot of notes about this, and smart utilities always seems to be the big culprit. So check out either Wi-Fi analyzer or network analyzer, and then let us know what it was.
2: And if you find Gary, have him call the show.
0: Absolutely. Still to come, hotel keys and live streams. Yeah, what's that about?
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0: 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It'll be fine.
2: Yeah, we're fine.
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16: The world waits. I'm Paul Stevens, Fox News. President Trump is looking to make a final determination on the proposed ceasefire extension with Iran. Fox's Madeline Rivera in D.C.
17: It does remain unclear at the moment whether Iran has indeed agreed to the president's key asks, and that includes Iran's commitment to never obtain a nuclear weapon. President Trump also demanded unrestricted shipping traffic in the Strait of Hormuz and the removal of mines in the waterway. And regarding Iran's highly enriched uranium, the president says the stockpile will be unearthed by the United States, which it is agreed is the only country along with China with the mechanical capability of doing so in close coordination and conjunction with the Islamic Republic of Iran, plus the International Atomic Energy Agency, and destroyed.
16: Meantime, Iran's parliament speaker to post on X saying, quote, "We do not gain concessions through talks, but through missiles." Meantime, two federal judges blocking President Trump in two different legal situations.
14: A federal judge ruled that the administration cannot move any money for the time being into the $1.8 billion weaponization fund, which is meant to pay out people who think they have been victimized by the federal government. Then a separate federal judge ruled that President Trump's name has to come off the Trump Kennedy Center, and the administration cannot move forward with planned renovations that would close the center for 2 years. And that is too much for the president. In a very long post, he concludes with this: "I have instructed the Department of Commerce to make all necessary arrangements with Congress to allow a full and complete transfer of this institution, giving them the responsibility for its operation, maintenance, and management."
16: And that's Fox's Peter Doocy at the White House. Meantime, the White House has declined so far to comment about the legal blocking of that so-called weaponization fund. 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

0: consider about how the global internet traffic happens right now? Have you ever really thought about that, Andrew?
1: Not for a second. You just brought it up, and I'm still not thinking about it.
0: Because it's that exciting. It is. It is phenomenal when you know all the history of what's going on. You know, underneath the ocean, there's a transatlantic cable, for example. It's a fiber optic cable. It actually went live in 1988. Isn't that amazing? It died in 2002, so it's been sitting on the Atlantic Sea for ever since. So now what's happening, and I know this is something you're going to be like, you're going to share this with everybody you know, is that they're pulling up this cable and they're using it to, they're going to recycle the cable. It's 3,700 miles of cable on the Atlantic floor.
1: One cable?
0: Just one cable.
1: That is going to be a big loop around someone's arm when they wrap it up.
0: They're literally pulling the plug on internet history.
1: 3,700 feet of cable?
0: And now there's always this clickbait story about sharks eating the cable. They don't do that.
1: No.
0: No, they're not interested. They're more interested in eating clownfish because they taste funny.
1: Mm. Ha, ha, ha.
0: Oh, what was that?
1: Yeah, what was that?
0: It was a clown. It was a
1: Oh. That's right. Actually quite appropriate.
0: Well, that, you know what? See, this is why we are the biggest, the best, the award-winning show about all things digital, because we have our act together here on the Kim Komando Show. And I'm America's beloved digital goddess, Kim Komando, here with you once again. Funny how that works. 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
0: We would love you for that. And a huge salute goes out to all of our brave men and women tuning in on the American Forces Network Radio. Over 370,000 servicemen and women in 175 different countries and 200 ships at sea get the Kim Komando Show. Isn't that just amazing? Anyway, we appreciate each and every one of you. 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All right, then. Every single day of my life, I make sure I know exactly what's happening in the tech space. And here are some things that you need to know about. Now, when I say homework to you, Andrew, what comes to mind?
1: Helping the kids with homework.
0: No, your homework when you were a kid.
1: Oh, when I was a kid, getting it done at school before I got home, so I never had homework.
0: Oh, see, that was good.
1: I hated homework.
0: Okay. Irene, for me, homework meant sitting at the kitchen table, and my dad worked for United Airlines, so he always worked the early shift, so that this way he went to work at like 4 or 5 in the morning, and then he would pick me up on his way home and then pick me up from school. And then I would have to like lay out all my homework.
1: Did you have a lot of it?
0: Oh, yeah. I went to an old girls Catholic school.
1: Oh, yeah. Okay.
0: And then and then he would make me chicken noodle soup, and then he'd help me with my homework. But every once in a while, he'd throw me an outlier. Like, he'd say, here is the Wall Street Journal. Tell me how our stock is doing.
1: Great.
0: And I'm like, that is so much more interesting to me. 54% of today's teens admit they use AI chatbots to do their homework every single day.
1: That number seems very low.
0: The question is, how much of the chatbot is doing their homework? Which is probably most of it, don't you think?
1: So this was last Wednesday. Francis had a bunch of math. He was out sick, so he had like 9 sheets of math to do. And there was one where we were working on it. He's in the 6th grade. And I was like, I just don't know it. I don't remember this from math class. So I pulled out my phone and I started to take a picture. He's like, no, we can't use ChatGPT. It is against the rules. And I was like, hold on. I'm just going to take a picture.
0: You know what? Okay, first of all, you have to know, Francis follows the rules.
1: Oh, yes, absolutely. Okay. He does not break a rule. And I said, we're going to take a picture of it, and we're going to ask ChatGPT, how do we work this out? We're not going to ask for the answer, but we're going to ask, how do we work it out? And he's like, well, make sure you put in there, you tell it not to give us the answer. And that's what we did. So we used ChatGPT for homework, but we still solved the problem ourselves.
0: Which makes sense. But most parents will just say, here, oh,
1: yeah.
0: 52.
1: There now you go. Now go clean your room.
0: Let's see. Royal Caribbean, you like to cruise. They just updated its rules that you are not allowed to wear your smart glasses on board in restrooms, locker rooms, spas, medical facilities, security areas, the casino, or near the water slides. So if you have smart glasses, you're not allowed to wear them anywhere there.
1: They're going to throw you off the boat, too.
0: Ooh, that would
1: they don't mess around.
0: Audible is launching a groundbreaking new feature. I mean, this is phenomenal. I mean, this is something that you know that the people in the research and development offices, the marketing department got involved. And they said, you know, a lot of people listen to Audible, but we need more people to listen to Audible. So here's how we're going to do it.
1: Why am I sensing sarcasm?
0: The new feature is called Read and Listen. It allows you to read the book while the audio plays.
1: You're mocking this, but I like this, especially for young people.
0: Okay, you're going to read the book. You're reading the book.
1: Well, but you're going to look at the text while you're hearing it in your head.
0: They say that this is immersive reading, I guess, for children.
1: But I wouldn't call it immersive. I call it more of a learning aid than anything else. But I actually, you know what's funny is that my daughter, her reading scores have dipped a little bit. So we were as parent teacher and we were talking about, you know, what we could possibly do. And I said, what if I got her an audiobook that she could read along with?
0: There you go.
1: Well, I already thought it existed. This is a whole new feature for them.
0: This is going to put Audible back on the market. You can read the book while you listen.
1: But this is mixing these are two different kinds of readers, right? Audiobook people don't pick up books, and people who read books don't listen to audiobooks. I don't know if there's much of an audience there.
0: I don't think so.
1: There's not a lot of crossover.
0: Either I'm going to be having an audio experience, or I'm going to be reading a book. It's not like I'm going to be sitting here saying, you know, what more can I do with either one of them? We talked a little bit with a caller last hour about these Ray-Ban smart glasses. Let's just dive deeper into it for just a second. So if you're wearing the Ray-Ban smart glasses with the not so hidden camera, because they're saying it's not a hidden camera, but you can see it in 90 seconds under their new project called NameTag that they're going to be releasing, which, by the way, it has been leaked that they don't want to release this feature when things are politically slow, that they actually want to wait till things are heated up so people won't notice that they rolled this out.
1: Okay.
0: Within 90 seconds, your phone will show your name, where you work, and your last 3 Instagram posts.
1: That's too much.
0: It has a 12-megapixel camera, 5 microphones. Over 7 million pairs of these were sold last year. They are matching your face against 3 billion profiles. Think about it, 3 billion profiles.
1: Right.
0: Across Facebook, Instagram, WhatsApp. And so they have a small white LED light on the right frame. That means that you're being recorded, but you can put a sticker on it. You can cover it with tape. It doesn't matter.
1: But I just looked up a picture. You can tell that there's a camera on the sunglasses.
0: Well, they do look a little bit like, they do look like nerdy glasses because they're bigger.
1: But why not make the camera a different color so it's more obvious to people?
0: Because then you're not appealing to the people who really want to buy them.
1: Right. The people who want to sneak around and record people behind their backs.
0: Or like, you know, one guy His name was David Williams. And he went on a dating app and hooked up with the girl at a hotel afterwards. The next day she texted him, said, "Hey, thanks for a good time." And then he texts her back and go, "Then you probably want a copy of this." So he was wearing smart glasses while they were having sex. And then she freaked out about all that. And then he pled guilty to voyeurism.
1: Oh, wow. Because he didn't tell her.
0: Didn't tell her.
1: Secretly recorded her.
0: So if you're having sex with somebody and they're wearing glasses, nothing else.
1: Unless their name is Clark Kent. Okay. That is acceptable because that's Superman.
0: You're absolutely right about that.
1: Okay, but is this too far? Should you be able to have some sense? Imagine this scenario. Two people are walking down the street. Somebody steps on somebody's shoes. They start yelling at each other. One person has this technology, immediately knows the person they're just yelling with. A day later, they go and kill.
0: Somebody steals a parking spot.
1: Yeah.
0: Somebody bumps into you the wrong way.
1: I mean, because someone could make the argument, well, if you're stealing a parking spot, well, I have your license plate number. Nobody's going to go through that much. Not a lot of people are going to go through that much work to find out who you are based on your license plate. But if it's right there in front of you, this is Kim Komando.
0: See, and that part, you know, being on radio, we've always enjoyed a certain amount of anonymity.
1: Sure.
0: Okay. And I'm sure it's happened to you, it's happened to me. When you just start talking, people go, "Oh, I know that voice." Mm-hmm. But meanwhile, you can like just casually shop around and nobody really knows who you are. That's why I don't like, I wouldn't like this. I mean, because, you know, I just feel like I would get my privacy invaded. Even though I have no sense of privacy in public, I still like being able to.
1: But, and so do a majority of people. Let's look at a company that advertises on this radio show, Incogni. They make their living erasing people from the internet because people don't want to be found.
0: Right.
1: And now with these glasses, whether you like it or not, if you're not, you know, living at home in the darkness with all the shades down, you're going to be found.
0: You'd be getting coffee. "Hi, Andrew. How are you?" You know, I don't really agree with what you said about that Cardinals game.
1: Right, exactly. I would love to have someone from the company come on this show and say, give us the three positive outcomes or reasons that you're implementing this.
0: I'm going to tell Maddie to do that.
1: Because I can give you 35 negative ones.
0: I'll ask him to get somebody from Meta. And if anybody's listening from Meta, give us a call.
1: I'd love to hear the spin. I mean, your argument.
0: Your spin. Hey, listen, here's something they don't teach you in school. Until the 1990s, the U.S. government classified encryption as munition. Literally, it was on the same restricted list as firearms and explosives. 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All right, still to come, we're talking about better flight searches, how AI can change how you think, some calendar hacks and scams that are spreading. And, of course, we just have the best callers ever here on the Kim Komando Show. 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

0: All right, I have a little bit of an ask here, and so let's talk about it. You know, wherever you get your podcasts, you can get the Kim Komando Show. Now, for some reason, you are not leaving me a nice 5-star positive review wherever you get your podcasts. And that needs to change pronto. It does. Because, see, here's what happens. You have all these algorithms that are controlling podcasts. Do you know how many podcasts are out there right now? Like 4 million podcasts. 4 million. It's nutso. So wherever you get your podcasts, the algorithms will kind of determine what podcast to show to other people. Now, the algorithms are based on positive reviews and traffic. So they feel like, oh, if you like this, then somebody else will like this. So that's why you hear me say, please, please, please, you know, if I have to go spin a sign on the corner, I'll do that. Yes, I will. Well, maybe I won't, but it sounded like I should be able to do that. Just wherever you get your podcast, just leave a nice 5-star review. Say some good words, because again, that helps trick the algorithms, and then more people will know about the Kim Komando Show podcast, which is exactly what we need. All right, then. So what do you say, Andrew? Phone calls?
1: I think that's our job.
0: Oh, thank you. Michael in Tacoma, Washington. Hello there, Michael. What's happening with you?
2: Oh, hi. Thanks for taking my question, Kim. I really appreciate it.
0: You betcha. What's going on?
2: I've got a question for Amazon. I use a fair amount of stuff from Amazon. I ordered some gardening products a couple weeks back, and then I got a... we're delayed in shipping, and that was no big deal. It's still with winter out here, and so I waited, and the products came in. I ordered three gardening beds and then a dog bed for it, and they all came in. One thing, I ordered everything together. I got one day. A few days later, I got the next one. Finally, a couple days ago, I got the last one. Now, last night, overnight, I got texts that I was getting refunds for everything I ordered, and I don't, you know, I got the products, I don't need the refunds, but I don't know how to get hold of Amazon to actually refund or tell them, no, I don't owe refunds.
1: Michael,
2: I actually got the products.
1: Michael, are you calling us just to brag?
2: No. Okay. No, 'cause eventually they're going to figure it out, and then we've got
1: no.
0: Okay, you know what? I've never got a text about a refund from Amazon.
1: Never.
0: So that's a big fat classic phishing scam setup right there. So if
2: it came from the same apparent things from Amazon, is this going to hold the whole thing going to be a scam?
0: I would not trust Amazon saying that we were sorry and here's a text or anything. What I would do is I go straight to my Amazon orders page and look at the order history, see what's going on. It'll say refund in process or refund enabled or something like that. But then you also have this little handy dandy chat button right there. And what's nice about the chat button, like you asked about a phone number for Amazon. No, you just go to the chat area, the chat help. And then you type in your order number, tell them what the problem is. In addition to that, there's also another button, which I love, love, love, is that it says, would you like us to call you? And you're like, yes, I would, as a matter of fact.
1: I just did this. I was at a softball game. A chair I bought on Black Friday wasn't working. Got on the chat. I don't know if I was talking to a chatbot or a real person. They gave me like 4 or 5 ways. Hey, try this, do this, do that. Didn't work. They're like, okay, here's the manufacturer form. Fill it out and we'll get you a new one.
0: Yeah, so that's where you want to go. Just go to the order page and then, or to help and then ordering. But you want to find that chat box and then just go ahead and talk to them that way. But I wouldn't trust anything that came in by a text. 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We have more of the show coming right up.

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1: Have you ever Googled yourself? Typed your name into ChatGPT? 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
4: Hey, I'm Tommy Wells from Kent's Drive-In on 329 East Hill Street in Thompson. 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I could tell you Kent's has been around since 1963. 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I could tell you that we cater. 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
2: 2010.
1: That's when Google bought the most powerful flight search site on Earth. 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
2: Was this a publicly accessible flight search site?
1: Well, it was really made. It was, but it wasn't. 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
2: Oh, okay.
1: 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But if you just want to look at the available flights, you're not ready to buy a ticket yet, and you want to see large airports, small airports, to see if you can save some money that way, you go to this website, it's matrix.itasoftware.com, matrix.itasoftware.com. It's free. There's no account. They're not going to try to sell you a ticket. They just tell you every airline in existence and what that fare is and if it's non-refundable and things like that.
2: This is all owned by Google?
1: Yes.
2: Okay.
1: So it's kind of like the back end of Google Flights without all the bells and whistles and the ads. And
2: is it searchable and easy to navigate?
1: Oh, yeah,
2: oh perfect.
1: Yeah.
2: Okay. I'm going to have to try this.
1: It's matrix.itasoftware.com. Robert in Chicago. Hello there, Robert. Welcome aboard.
3: How do you do?
1: Good. What's going on?
3: Oh, not much. Well, the reason I called, actually I emailed you and then, I'm calling now. And the question I had, I've got a grandson. He'll be a senior in high school next year, and he's seriously looking at attending Arizona State University. And I was looking at what kind of majors do you believe he should go into in order to not get excluded from the job market by AI and, in fact, take advantage of what AI might offer and what majors he should consider pursuing.
2: Now, Kim, before you go to the educational side, I do have to ask a qualifying question, Robert. Can

0: Oh, that's the reason? We have to drink. We'll get dehydrated.
1: You don't want us to get dehydrated. ASU has a fabulous computer science and software engineering school. And so if you're looking for AI, they have 11,000 students there. That would be the direction that I would point your grandson, anybody who's going to school, to. They've got to learn AI. I interviewed this gal yesterday for a job here, and on her resume, it said that she was going to ASU for an MBA. I actually looked at her and said, why are you doing that?
0: Well, that's comforting.
1: And she's like, what do you mean? I thought an MBA. I said, why would you just get an MBA? You're not going to be able to get a job. You have to focus on AI. Anybody with an MBA is having trouble getting a job. Data science, analytics, engineering, mechanical, robotics, cybersecurity, biometrics, health IT. You see what all the underlying scholastic curriculum includes here, Robert?
2: Yes.
1: AI.
2: Yes.
1: Okay. Nothing generic. Oh, I'm getting a business degree, a marketing degree. Oh, I love this one. An art history degree.
0: Okay. Come on. Okay. We need people to study art history.
1: Okay. Accounting, law. No, you only want to just take AI and machine learning. That's just the way that it is.
0: This is the second straight week that you have said no one should become a lawyer. Are you 100% serious about this? We're going to need lawyers.
1: I think we will need lawyers. But I think that you may not need lawyers the way that you needed lawyers in the past.
0: Okay.
1: Let me give you an example. I don't want to get into a lot of details, but I needed to talk to a lawyer this past week about a property that I am buying.
0: Right. We all know you're buying Disneyland. Go ahead.
1: Okay. So that's a little out of my budget. And so I was talking to a lawyer about the particulars of this acquisition. And I was explaining to said lawyer about how I wanted the acquisition to happen. And then she went on this whole tangent, whole thing. Okay. And, you know, she's charging like $600-700 an hour.
0: Right.
1: Okay. And then she sends me this whole document back. And it's like, I'm like, no, that is not right. That is, and I'm not a lawyer. And I don't play one on the radio, and I don't want to be one. But I'm thinking to myself, this is wrong. So I plug everything she puts into ChatGPT. And I said, what do you think? Comes back. Says, that lawyer's like, she don't know what you're talking about. So I kind of forwarded all of that. And I said, this is from AI. And she said, oh, okay. Yeah. Okay. I'm thinking like, okay, why did I even need that?
0: Right.
1: So I think law is a fabulous thing to know. But if you're thinking that you're going to be writing contracts and doing things like that, I think that's just passe. I think you're going to be representing people. Have you seen the movie Mercy?
0: Mm-mm.
1: I only watched part of it, but it's kind of the reverse. It's that you are guilty until proven innocent. And you have to prove yourself innocent in front of AI.
0: Oh, wow. Okay.
1: And it has caught my attention. I haven't like turned it off in the first 10 minutes because it's normally like short attention span theater.
0: Give that movie an Academy Award then. If it kept her attention for 10 minutes, it's a winner.
1: Well, do you disagree?
0: I just don't know. I mean, because the last 2 weeks you said we're not going to need lawyers, but that's just because the entry level work is being eliminated. And so it's just going to be a longer time for a lawyer to become more established and get to the point where the yes. cost that they put in for their degree is going to pay off.
1: Another case in point, I have okay. When you're in business, you have legal issues. That's mm-hmm. just the way it is. I have a conversation a couple of days with another lawyer, not about a property acquisition, about what I consider that I got screwed over. Okay. And I have done so much through AI and so much putting data into AI that it has made his job a lot easier in presenting the case. Whereas before, it would have taken him and a team of 20 people to figure out
0: right.
1: terabytes and terabytes of data.
0: Right. But at some point, the old guild is going to die off. And what are we going to do when we don't have the next generation of lawyers waiting in the wings?
1: My AI lawyer is going to talk to your AI lawyer.
0: All right. I'll see you in AI court.
1: Debbie in San Antonio, Texas. Welcome aboard, Debbie. What's happening?
3: Hey.

0: Hey, thank you so much for taking my call. Yeah, no, I'm going to be going on a trip to Australia here soon, and I am really concerned about jack juicing and protecting myself with the latest and greatest tech as far as, like, the data blockers, the power packs, RFIDs.
1: That so kind of why Australia?
0: Well, my brother lives there, and I'm going to see him and escorting my mom back from Australia. She's 83 and
1: needing
0: just to have, one sibling has taken her there and the other one, and I get to come back with her. So I get to spend some time there with my other brother, and yeah, it's going to be awesome.
2: I know that you're worried about the technical aspect of being in danger in Australia, but what you need to worry about is magpies. There are birds.
0: I'm really worried about the airline flight.
2: There are birds in Australia that protect where they live by intentionally going after people's eyes.
0: Oh my gosh.
2: And I'm not kidding.
0: Andrew? That's hilarious.
2: Also, huntsman spider. Yes. There's a rule in Australia. If the huntsman spider is smaller than your head, you let it be. Anything bigger, you have to trap and release. I wanted to go to Australia so bad. There are like 312 things that'll kill you on a daily basis in that country. I don't even know how they have a population.
1: They also have jellyfish, too.
2: Everything.
0: Yeah. Oh, yeah.
2: All right, go ahead. Back to your question.
0: We're going to have a great time over there, but I'm just, I've heard a lot about that jack juicing, and
1: let's talk a little bit about that. I mean, first of all, you can buy a little device. It's called the Port-a-Pow. I know that people make these names up. Don't look at me like, did she just say port-a-pow? Yes, I did.
0: Not a port-a-potty.
1: No. And you want not just the first or second gen, you want the third gen.
2: Sure, port-a-pow. Number three.
1: Yes. Okay. And it's like $10 on Amazon. And so if you're going to use a public charging station that you put that in, it kind of just stops any data from leaving your phone going back and forth. But the real thing is that this is a long flight, right?
0: Yes.
1: And so you want to see if there are any electrical outlets, and there probably may be, depending upon where you're sitting. If you're in business or first class, you're going to be able to plug in, and then you'll have, everything along the way. You want to look at an Anker 737, and it's going to charge your phone four or five times. And it's about, about $100. So the bottom line here is that when you're traveling is that you want to bring your own cable and you want to bring your own wall adapter so that you're not relying on anybody else.
0: Got it.
1: One of the things that when you do book this flight, that the airline will say, we will have Wi-Fi the entire flight. Right.
0: Right.
1: And you're like, yes, this is going to be so great. I'm going to get so much work done. Right. Mm-hmm. But let me tell you. You're going to get up, you're going to be sitting in your seat, and you're going to get all your stuff out. You know what I'm talking about. You're going to be setting yourself up for this long flight. You got your pillow, you got your little socks, you got your water bottle, and you got your laptop, and you got your charger, and your phone, and your headphones, and you're like, I'm ready, whatever you want to bring at me for the next 10, 12 hours of my life. And then it happens. Flight attendant comes over just as you're leaving the gate, and she says, I'm sorry to tell you that the Wi-Fi is broken on this flight. And then you look at her like, what? What did you just say?
2: So you're saying have a backup plan?
1: Yes. And my backup plan, this happened to me last time I left London. And my backup plan was one really bad Nicolas Cage movie that was saved on my laptop.
2: Ooh. Which one was it? Face Off?
1: I don't know. It was the one that, it was the Nicolas Cage movie where he plays himself.
2: Oh, I don't know that one.
1: It was awful.
2: How many times did you get to watch it?
1: I couldn't even get through it once. I just sat there and I was like, okay.
2: I guess I'll talk to my husband is what you thought.
1: I think I'll just drink. So what you want to do is there, just make sure that you have entertainment for yourself. I'm talking about, go to Netflix, download offline movies and or wherever you get your movies. And so you have stuff to at least occupy yourself in case the Wi-Fi doesn't work. And then you're sitting there and you're like, oh, this is a long flight. Are we there yet?
2: Wear goggles. Magpies are terrifying.
1: How big are they?
2: They're not very. They look like little crows, but they intentionally go after your eyes. There's a guy who has a YouTube channel where he bike rides through their nest every single day wearing a helmet and goggles, and you just see him fly down and just peck, peck, peck, peck, peck, peck, trying to get through his goggles.
1: Oh, that's terrifying.
2: Oh, it's so scary. It's what nightmares are made of.
1: Oh, man. 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You're exhausted. The kids are still playing video games, and they're yelling, "Mom, there's nothing to eat." 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I'm Kim Komando for The Current. 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
1: Let's see. Miranda in Austin, Texas. Hi, Miranda.
7: Hi, Kim. Great to talk to you.
1: Thank you so much for taking my call. So what's going on?
7: So I got an email in my Gmail from a business associate of mine with a proposal request. I'm thinking, oh, this is interesting. She's interested in doing business. So it had a PDF attachment. And when I clicked the PDF, it had one of those verify if you're human puzzles. Mm-hmm. So I did that. And then I can't remember exactly what happened after that, because this was a couple of weeks ago, but I just didn't feel right because this particular person, we have not communicated in quite a while. So I was like, you know what? Let me see if I still have her number and text her to make sure this is legit and not a scam. Well, lo and behold, she said that she got hacked. And I was like, well, how did you get hacked? And she said that she thinks that she thinks that it was a fake Google sign in from clicking a PDF. And I'm thinking, oh, my God.
1: So then you click the PDF, and then now you've got maybe some malicious code, embedded scripts, and bad links and stuff on your system now.
7: I haven't seen any evidence that I've been hacked. I did immediately change my password. So I haven't seen anything.
1: That doesn't mean that they're lurking there. And if you changed your password on that device, guess what? They have your new password. So,
7: oh my God.
1: So that's why if you're going to change your password, you have to change it on another device so that this way they can't get back in. And so with everything that you have going on right now, you know, you got a lot of financial information. We all do on our computers, and you got your banking and everything else. Sometimes what they do is they just kind of lurk there in the background and they, until you get all happy because you're like, ah, nothing happened to me. And then suddenly, bam, that's when they wipe you out. 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And I would change every single one of my passwords on another device, which is not a fun way to spend your day. Not at all. All right, still to come, calendar hacks are spreading here on the Kim Komando Show. 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
0: 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All right. 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
4: I'm Pam Puso, Fox News. Several Americans are said to be hurt after an alleged Iranian strike targeting Kuwait. Fox's Jeff Paul is monitoring from Dubai.
5: That is what is being reported by Bloomberg after that missile strike on a Kuwaiti airbase. This is the same attack that CENTCOM blames Iran on and one that they call an egregious ceasefire violation. Now, that's happening shortly after U.S. forces intercepted and shot down 5 one-way attack drones near the Strait of Hormuz and hit a facility that was about to launch a 6th drone. The back and forth between the U.S. and Iran occurring as we wait to hear anything from the White House regarding a potential deal. The president was said to be making a final decision on that 60-day memorandum of understanding with Iran, but after a closed-door intelligence briefing yesterday, nothing so far has been announced.
4: Kuwait's Ministry of Foreign Affairs condemned the attacks on X. President Trump is scrapping plans for a big overhaul at the Kennedy Center following a judge's ruling.
6: President Trump says he has no interest in overseeing a major renovation of the Kennedy Center unless he is free to bring the institution back physically, financially, and artistically. In a social media post, the president says his administration will now return control of the performing arts venue back to Congress. The move follows a ruling by a federal judge in D.C. ordering President Trump's name to be removed from the Kennedy Center's facade, finding the center's board did not have the authority to unilaterally change the name. The judge also put on hold plans to close the center for 2 years during renovations. At the White House, Jared Halpern, Fox News.
4: Another federal judge has temporarily halted a weaponization fund to compensate people who claim to be targets of political investigations. 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

0: Listen as Clay Travis and Buck Sexton recap another week of exposing hypocrisy and fight to protect our freedom. This is Clay Travis and Buck Sexton. Sound off.
1: Welcome in, Clay and Buck. We appreciate all of you hanging out with us. Results rolling in last night from the Texas runoff. Congratulations to Ken Paxton. Buck, he won by hundreds of thousands of votes, roughly 65% of the overall vote to 35%. John Cornyn, longtime incumbent senator, Republican from Texas, he's out, joining Bill Cassidy, longtime senator from the state of Louisiana. That is the first time that incumbent senators have lost primary since 2012. We will get into many different aspects of that now. Paxton against Tallarico, how we see that going. But as we are speaking to all of you right now, President Trump is having a live cabinet meeting and he is speaking. Let's go join the president talking about Iran and many other different issues right now, live. Let's join in progress, President Trump.
2: I'm proud of you guys. In 2 months, we've exposed tens of billions of dollars of defrauded taxpayer money, prosecuted numerous fraudsters, Todd, and stopped billions of suspicious payments, very suspicious. Oh, you haven't seen anything yet? Well, you see, I'm getting reports from Todd, from JD. I've never seen anything like it, the kind of just hundreds of billions of dollars was stolen. And no other administration would do what we're doing. Just let it go. Everybody was getting rich. And I think we have a chance to save Social Security without doing anything to it by just the numbers of fraudulent people on Social Security, people that are 115 years old, 125 years old, getting payments. It's funny, I said, oh, do those payments get turned back? No, they accept them. Well, somebody's getting the payment. It's not a person that's 125 years old. But that's the least of it. The numbers that we're finding out, we have great people at Social Security. We're going to make our Social Security so strong, so good, that you've never seen anything like it. We're going to protect. I said right from the beginning, we're going to protect our people on Social Security. If the Democrats ever got in, you wouldn't have said Social Security would be bankrupt. People wouldn't be getting anything. Last week, they took down two of the largest Medicaid fraud cases in Minnesota history, as well as the largest autism fraud case ever charged by the federal government. You saw that with millions of dollars just being stolen. Everybody had autism. Everybody had autism, they said. It was incredible, actually. And I've just seen so much. I see what they're doing. You haven't seen anything yet. So congratulations, JD. Be vicious like they are. They're violent people. They're violent, vicious scum. Before asking Vice President Vance to speak about these efforts, I want to express our tremendous gratitude to our outgoing Director of National Intelligence, Tulsi Gabbard, who's a terrific person, actually. Up with some findings that were pretty good. And Tulsi's worked tirelessly to restore trust and focus, the intelligence, and with the intelligence community. They all respected her. They listened to her. She gave us leads that were pretty much, people thought they were dead and they weren't dead. They were right there. And she was able to expose a lot of things that we used at the FBI with Cash and with Todd and with JD and everybody else. It was amazing. She dramatically reformed the Office of Director of National Intelligence and cutting the staff by 40%, and she prevented countless terrorists and cartel members from entering the United States. She exposed mountains of evidence related to the Russia hoax, probably the greatest hoax in the history of our country. Although, when you look at the fraud coming out, there's a lot of them. I mean, honestly, there's a lot of them, but the Russia hoax, a great hoax, a very dangerous hoax, too, and revoked security clearances of officials involved, and she declassified numerous historic documents of special public interest, including related to the JFK and RFK assassinations, which everybody wanted to see, and we're now releasing a lot of things having to do with space, you know. People are very interested in it. It actually became the number one topic. We're releasing a lot of information having to do with extraterrestrial things, and people are totally fascinated by it. It's amazing. I wasn't sure if they would enjoy it. It's literally trending number one. Can you believe it? So a lot of people out there are liking it. But we're releasing all of that information. And Tulsi, we're praying for you and for your husband. Her husband's not feeling great, but he's going to feel great soon. You're going to make him, you're going to get him better. And he's a wonderful guy. So just say hello and thank you for the great work you've done. We appreciate it. Thank you very much. And now I'd like to ask J.D. to say a few words about the war on fraud, followed by Acting Attorney General Todd Blanche, who's doing fantastically, and Secretary of State Marco Rubio, another one. I mean, we have great people. And the Secretary of War, Pete Hegseth, Central Casting. He loves war. I don't know. I guess. He's a good man, Ellen. And Scott Bessent, you talk about a guy doing a job. It's been fantastic. Thank you, Scott. Really fantastic. And a lot of the success that we're having with other countries is what you've been able to do and find. And SBA Administrator Kelly Loeffler and all of the people here have been great. We're going to just do those few, and maybe if you have some questions, we'll go to others. But everybody around here has got a lot to say. But we did that once, and it lasted for like 4 or 5 hours. It was a little much. We want to be open. So now, if I do this way, they'll say, he didn't let anybody talk. But let's start with J.D., and you can talk about a really, really important thing, bringing our country back to honesty. A tremendous amount of money is involved. Thank you. Go ahead. Thank you.
3: Yes, sir. Well, first of all, thank you for your leadership.
1: I think let's come back in here as everybody else starts to talk. And again, we are getting all of the clips that Trump addressed earlier that are particularly newsworthy as this cabinet meeting is ongoing. Again, biggest story from last night, Ken Paxton crushes John Cornyn. We now have the matchup between Tallarico and Cornyn that is set to go, Buck. But the biggest story out there is, what do you got? Is
4: it? I'm waiting for you to say the Clayism here is that Paxton smoked Cornyn. It wasn't close.
1: Paxton did smoke Cornyn. It was not remotely close.
4: It was an ass kicking.
1: 65-35. He won by around 400,000 votes. And even people out there that expected that Tallarico was going to have a chance, and you're going to hear, I'm just telling you right now, go show up and vote Texans in November. There is no world in which James Tallarico is going to win this race. And I think even people out there that thought, hey, maybe Tallarico is going to win, I think you're going to see Paxton's numbers continue to soar, because I think Paxton is going to bring out the non-traditional Trump voter. Meaning people who are not always showing up, the diehard Trump supporter. And I think all of the traditional Republicans are going to show up because he's already won statewide a bunch of different times. So they're going to try to sell you a bill of goods, and they're going to say, oh, Tallarico is going to be close. And oh, Democrats are optimistic that they're going to flip. They're going to raise over $100 million. He's going to spend a ton of money, and he's going to lose by 7 or 8 points. I'm just telling you, Democrats are going to spend. Congratulations, local Texas television stations, radio stations. You guys are going to get a ton of Democrat dollars, and then the outcome is going to be such that he gets smoked. And so I'm just telling you in advance, that is where we are headed there.
4: Here is Cornyn, by the way. This is cut one here. It's probably the last time you're going to hear from Cornyn on the show, I would assume, for a while. Here he is saying about, he got smoked. No big deal. Let's see what happens for him next. Play it.
5: After a public service career lasting more than four decades and 18 consecutive campaign wins, tonight we've come up short in this primary runoff. You know, a few years ago, I had a friend of mine say, you know what makes God laugh? He said, when we make plans. I've spent most of my time in the Senate building the Republican Party in Texas and in the U.S. Senate, and I've always supported the Republican ticket. And I intend
4: All right,
5: to do
4: there,
5: so
4: that's enough. So, he gave a nice concession speech. No, nothing snarky, like, what was it, Massey saying that he couldn't find his opponent in because he was in Tel Aviv or something. So, you know, there was nothing. I would say this, Corner went out like a gentleman. Guys, credit where it's due. He got absolutely smoked, and he, you know, he stepped aside like a gentleman. So there you have it.
6: Stephen Miller, the gloves are off already. This is very funny. The Democrats tweeted, fired up, ready to go. It's time to take back Texas, with a picture of Tallarico awkwardly standing in front of the Texas state flag. Have you seen this yet, Buck?
4: No.
6: Our buddy, Bloodsport fan, Stephen Miller. The Democrats made history in Texas by nominating their first transgender Senate candidate.
4: Oh, wow. Wow. That's Stephen Miller?
6: Oh, that's Stephen Miller,
4: coming in hot, coming in spicy.
6: Yes, that is. I just retweeted it, and that is going to be, I imagine that will get a decent amount of attention. James Tallarico saying, I am not transgender.
4: Did you already play four yet? I wanted it because Paxton, did we play four yet? I can't. We're going so fast here. Here's Paxton saying that about his opponent, Tallarico. Well, you know what's coming. Play four.
7: My opponent is the most extreme radical the Democrats have ever nominated. He's even running a vegan campaign, whatever that is. He goes by a few names that you may all have heard of. Some people know him as Tofu Tallarico. Some people call him Six Gender Jimmy. I've even heard some people call him James Tallarico. And others refer to him simply as Low T Tallarico.
6: This guy is going to get so smoked.
4: He's going to get smoked, but it's nice to see Paxton leaning into this already. And it does go to my core thesis, which I truly believe that I'm not saying it's a direct 100%, obviously, but there is a correlation for male American voters voting Democrat who also have substandard testosterone levels for their age range. I really believe that that's a thing. In fact, I think that a lot of people who look at Jeff Bezos, the more that guy is rocking testosterone, which he obviously is, the more right wing he becomes.
6: Yes.
4: That's not an accident. There's a lot of people like that.
6: I think James Tallarico is going to be another interesting test of Democrats diagnosing their problem, but doing such a poor job being able to speak to normal men that they pick who they think normal men would like. And it's much like Tim Walz. It's who a lesbian would pick to try to appeal to a heterosexual man, because Democrats have so lost normal dudes that they now are in a position where they don't speak the language, and they're trying to translate the language they don't speak into candidates that they pick. And they actually end up doing worse than if they had just picked somebody who's a traditional Democrat. I think what you are going to see slowly, as, by the way, Ken Paxton doing a really good job of just demonstrating how non-Texan the Democrat nominee is. I think what you're going to see, Buck, is as this guy spends more time on the quote unquote national stage, he's going to be a pale version of Beto. Whatever you think about Beto, Beto is probably the best Democrat that could be picked in Texas that would have national appeal and also have some appeal in Texas. Tallarico is going to raise a lot of money nationally and get smoked locally in Texas. And I suspect they've tried to sell this, oh, Paxton's a risky pick. He just won by 400,000 votes in Texas. Okay. He just, in my words, smoked, as Buck got me to say, Ken Paxton. He's going to smoke, James Tallarico too. I just don't have any doubt at all.
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0: Welcome back in here to Clay and Buck. And we've got still going the President of the United States having a cabinet meeting here. Marco Rubio, Secretary of State, is talking right now as we speak to you. We're monitoring this to bring you all of the latest. We'll bring you the highlights, the most important policy pieces of this. And we'll dive into some of it. Obviously, Iran high on the agenda, but also the crime rate nationally, which I still think, Clay, if you had a Democrat administration that could say we have the lowest murder rate in 80 years, 100 years, whatever.
1: 125 years.
0: Oh, there we go.
1: All the way back to 1900. It's never been a lower murder rate ever.
0: So, and you have that after a huge federal initiative to specifically work in, remember, murders aren't happening in rural Montana. Okay. Murders are happening overwhelmingly in urban areas, Democrat controlled urban areas of some states, really the major cities or cities that happen to be plagued by crime, places like Memphis and Baltimore and DC and St. Louis and Detroit. And we know all the names, New Orleans. These are all cities with a just chronically high murder rate. And there have been federal resources deployed to bring those down. Trump was speaking about that, Clay. I think we should talk more about it because it's a big win. Safety does matter to everybody. It should be higher on the agenda, I think, for people when they're voting than it has been, and certainly in all these cities. And then here he is. This is 32, Trump on last night's big win, the butt-kicking of Cornyn by Paxton. Play it.
2: So I'm thrilled to welcome everyone to the 12th cabinet meeting of our administration, and we're doing something that no administration's ever done. We're always letting the press join us because we're very open and transparent. We like the word transparent, but we're more transparent than any administration in history. No, to the best of my knowledge, press has never been invited ever to a cabinet meeting for any reason at all. And it's an honor to have you.
0: Okay, that's a different clip, but we'll come back with the one where he says, oh, actually, 32 is the one. Do you guys want to play that one? That would be great.
2: So I'm thrilled to welcome him.
0: Yeah, well, close enough. Close enough. So the idea here, Clay, is he's going through a bunch of major policy issues, and he'll, on the other side, we'll talk about the latest from Trump on Iran. Still don't have a deal. If we had a deal, you'd hear about the deal. So I think the clock is, the time is running a bit short for this to be something that we could all say has been wrapped up quickly and efficiently.
1: Yeah, we'll talk about that. We've got a couple of cuts of the latest on Iran when we come back.
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1: Welcome back in, Clay and Buck. We're going to hit you with a couple of different cuts from President Trump. Is still talking in the cabinet meeting, and I do think it's worth mentioning. We would go days without seeing Joe Biden, certainly days without Joe Biden responding to any questions at all unscripted from the media. I'm not sure that we've ever had a president who has had more publicly available events where he answers questions than President Trump 2.0. Maybe ever in any of our lives, for better or worse, because some people get fired up about what Trump says in these events, but unscripted, open forums, ask questions of us, ask questions of anybody. Other bit of news, oil has dropped below $90 a barrel. So if you are out there, and by the way, everybody out there, it feels like, has a take on oil and gas, including guy who is out there saying, I don't even know why you're talking about oil and gas prices, which we get. We get every angle of every possible issue. It's dropped below $90. Just to kind of put into perspective, it was $68 a barrel, I believe, Buck, if I remember correctly, on February 28th-ish when we began to bomb. And it is now under $90, which is a $20 increase. Oil and gas prices on the futures market, which is what I'm talking about right now, have declined precipitously. They got up to like $115 or so a barrel, if I'm not mistaken. I'm looking right now to make sure. About $110, $112 bucks recently, and now it's back down to under $90 on optimism that we're going to get some form of deal.

0: It's here is cut 33, Trump on Iran.
1: We have the strongest military anywhere in the world, as you know. You saw what we did with Venezuela. That worked out very quickly. And we're doing really equally as well with, but again, people don't want to write about it, with Iran. Iran is very much intent. They want very much to make a deal. So far, they haven't gotten there. We're not satisfied with it, but now we will be. We will be either that or we'll have to just finish the job. But their Navy is gone, as I've said 1,000 times. Their Navy is gone. Their Air Force is gone. Everything's gone, and they're negotiating on fumes. But we'll see what happens. Maybe we have to go back and finish it. Maybe we don't.
0: Okay, that is...
2: I just want to say something on this, because I think the president, look, I support him so much in this, and the bold action in Venezuela was amazing. Might have made things seem a little bit too easy for Iran, different ball of wax, and it might have created a little overconfidence in this. I think the challenge here, Clay, is I don't think Iran is scared about airstrikes that may come next. I just don't think that that's realistic. And so they have withstood if I'm an Iranian, let me put it to you this way. If I'm the current head of the IRGC, whoever that is, you know, Reza Mohammed something or other. Okay. If I'm this guy and I'm in charge of the IRGC and I'm thinking what's next, I now have a clock in my head, because everybody knows they can follow American politics as well. Gas price is up. Is it still up about 50%, Clay? What was the latest? You're watching this very closely.
0: Honestly, on the market right now, it is up about $1.50-ish. But the price of oil and gas futures. Yeah, 50%.
2: 50%. Okay. So it's up 50%. So they're looking at the oil and gas futures. They're looking at this and they're saying, we withstood all of that. Now we're in the negotiation phase. The regional allies are going to have far less stomach for continued airstrikes after this. They have also, I think, unfortunately, learned a lot about how we can hit them and where we can hit them. And the fundamental problem we have is not that their Navy and their Air Force and their air defense systems have been taken out or not. Clay, it's that to control the ground, you need to have people on the ground with guns. And we don't have that. And they do. And we're not going to be able to take out all of the IRGC. I mean, you know, this is an impossible mission. It would take forever from the sky. So when he says we're going to go in there again, I have to tell you, I do not think that that is a threat that the Iranians feel. Well, they don't feel threatened by it. I don't think that they think that this is a major. When I say the Iranians, I mean the leadership of the country. They figure, OK, we'll batten down the hatches again. Oil prices, by the way, what do you think happens? We start blowing stuff up again. Oil prices will spike once more. Strait of Hormuz seems even more uncertain. So they're in a tough spot here. I know what Trump is trying to do, and I support the mission, but it's not as easy as we're just going to hit him again and they're going to bend the knee. If that was the way it was, they would have already bent the knee. They're not.
0: What I would say if I were going to give advice to President Trump at this point is get oil prices back to roughly $3 a gallon. For the midterms. Once the midterms are over, if there is an act that you believe is necessary on Iran, go for it. Because you've got a full 2 years at that point in time to solve the issue in Iran if you decide that that is the issue that matters most to you. I think if we get back, and you were asking about oil and gas prices, Buck, they're up right now from $68 to about $88. Right now in the futures market. So if we can get it back down to about $68 or so, $65 a barrel, that would be roughly $3 on average per gallon, which would be a very reasonable, much lower number than what was the average during the Biden tenure. And I think most people out there would say, okay, this is pretty solid, and oil prices would not be a substantial way impacting the midterms. Once you get through the midterms, then you go back out and you do whatever is necessary. I would say this too, Buck. If Trump loses either the House or the Senate, one of the only areas that he's going to have full capacity to act is going to be on 4.

0: foreign affairs, because anything he tries to do domestically is going to require, to a large extent, congressional passage, and nothing is going to be able to get passed. So we're going to have 2 years of nothing happening. And some of you are going to say, okay, you know, Congress doesn't fix very much. I would submit to you the big issue there is in the Senate getting judges confirmed. I don't particularly care that much about whether the Democrats are going to impeach President Trump a third time. I don't think that's going to play very well politically for them. It's, we know what's going to happen. He's not going to get removed from office. We've already been through impeachment one and impeachment two, which were big stories. I think even a lot of the Democrat media will yawn associated with impeachment three. Senate control matters a great deal. Senate control matters massively. And so if I were advising President Trump, I would say do whatever you have to do to ensure that Republicans have at least 50 votes with JD as the tie break. That would mean losing three or less. And again, if you can go win Michigan, if you can go win Georgia, not only do you end any chance of losing, you're playing a little bit of offense. There's no reason whatsoever that Georgia should have two Democrat senators. That's the biggest failure on the national stage when it comes to the Senate. And by the way, I think this Graham Plattner nomination for Democrats is starting to blow up in their faces. I think that we're going to see Susan Collins win that seat in Maine, because she's about as left as a Republican can get, and she's more moderate and fits the people of Maine better than Graham Plattner does.
1: Also, Trump spoke in this press conference just now, which is it still? I'm checking on the streak.
0: Still going.
1: Trump spoke in the press conference about Iran trying to use the midterms as leverage against him for the negotiations going on with respect to Iran. This is cut 34. Play it.
2: It looks like they want to just make a deal. They have, I don't think they have a choice. They're just going back to the internet because they're getting clobbered. Their economy is in free fall. They have 250% inflation. Their money has no value. Their whole economic system is broken down. They thought they were going to outweigh me. You know, we'll outweigh him. He's got the midterms. I don't care about the midterms. Look what happened last night. That was the prelude to the midterms. People understand it. They know that, very simple, Iran cannot have a nuclear weapon. I'm doing that for the world. I'm not doing it just for us. And we've had great support from other nations, by the way. We don't need it at all, but we've had great support from other nations. The problem is you always get the support when you don't need it. When you need it, you don't get the support. With Operation Epic Fury, our warriors are ensuring that the world's number one state sponsor of terror never obtains a nuclear weapon, and they won't.
1: Clegg, I just want to note that it is before this midterm election, for sure, it is still Trump's GOP. He is the leader of the Republican Party in every sense. He is the de facto and de jure. Would that be right? He is the official and spiritual and endorsement. And you go down the list. He is the head of the GOP going into this midterm. It is his party. And we shall see what the results are. I think that if this is to your point about the Senate control in particular, we maintain the Senate and it's at least a good fight on the House side. I think it's Trump's GOP until the very end. If it's ugly in this midterm, you might start to see some people get a little sassy on the GOP side, a little bit of a defection vibe from some of them with regard to Trump. But we'll have to wait and watch as that plays out.
0: Yeah, January of 2027, the 2028 presidential cycle starts. So you'll start to see a lot of guys and gals announce. They'll start to show up in Iowa. It's going to be stunning how quickly that pivots. But to your point, Buck, Indiana, the state senators got wiped out that had opposed Trump on redistricting. In Texas last night, 64 to 36, nearly a 400,000 vote margin in the Republican primary in favor of Ken Paxton. And down in Louisiana, you saw the defeat of Bill Cassidy. And also in Kentucky, you saw Massey lose. Trump went 4-for-4, and none of those races were particularly close. Massey lost by nearly 10 points in the Kentucky 4 district. We just said 28-point loss for John Cornyn. Louisiana was not close. Those guys, I mean, Louisiana, Cassidy didn't even make the runoff. He finished third. It is Trump's party. And that's why I would suggest let's get things resolved for the short term in Iran. Let's get gas prices back down. Once the midterms are over, if you feel like you need to go back in and do more things in Iran, go for it, because you're going to have free reign foreign policy wise for the next couple of years.
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0: Born on America's darkest day of 9/11, the Tunnel to Towers Foundation has been helping America's heroes ever since. Heroes like United States Army Specialist Anthony Vargas.
5: After the terrorist attacks on 9/11, Anthony's patriotism and love for our country drove him to enlist in the Army. He served honorably and dreamed of one day serving the NYPD. But while on deployment, Anthony was killed instantly when an IED detonated near his unit. He left behind his wife, Louisa, their children, and his siblings.
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0: Welcome back in here to Clay and Buck. Just to give you guys a little bit of a sense of where everything is going here, we have Brinker Harding joining us in the next hour. He is a Republican nominee for that second congressional district in Nebraska. Clay, that is the possibly problematic Nebraska district, right? The one that could go either way.
1: Don Bacon has been representing the Nebraska district that is Omaha, the KFAB audience, if Republicans hold that seat, and we're going to talk about that with Brinker Harding, then the math starts to become very difficult because there aren't actually the numbers that I've seen, Buck, on the House suggest that with redistricting now having taken place, there's only about 17 or 18 true up in the air, could go either way districts. So I think the era of, hey, somebody picked up 30 seats, somebody picked up 40 seats, is basically gone. And essentially where we are now is you are talking about very small majorities in either direction. Until we get redistricting in 2030 and maybe that changes some things, you're talking about a 5 or 6 seat majority either way. And it's going to be really hard to get anything through the House. But that Nebraska district in Omaha, the blue dot, as it's frequently called, because remember, Nebraska breaks up its electoral votes, which is how Kamala could have won 270 to 268, because she won the Omaha district. Don Bacon, the Republican, won as well. So it's a split district, and we'll see what needs to happen in Omaha for that to stay in Republican hands.
0: We're also going to be giving some equal time to gubernatorial candidate for Florida, Jay Collins, who's lieutenant governor right now. He's a veteran. He's a good man. He's a current lieutenant governor of my great state of Florida. He plays really second state, if you will. And we'll have him on to talk about how he's running. We've had Byron Donalds on. We've had the other candidate on. We've had all of the, who was the other guy?
1: He's not going to win.
2: So, like, I'm sorry.
1: We're gonna give.
0: I feel bad. I didn't mean to do that. I did not mean to do that.
1: We're gonna give everybody equal time. Byron Donalds is gonna be the next governor of Florida. I'm just telling all of you, Byron Donalds is gonna win. August is the primary. You go vote. Pick your preferred candidate. Byron Donalds is gonna be the next governor of the state of Florida. So, but we're gonna allow everybody to make their case and convince you that that is not the choice that you should go on.
0: No, Collins, the other one. There's a third guy we had on.
1: We had somebody else on.
0: We know Jay Collins. He's going to be on the third hour. He's the lieutenant governor. He's a good man. There's somebody else we had on. We just got to say his name, guys. I can't just leave him out there.
1: No, it's all. This is all Buck's fault. This is my. To remember him.
0: Who is the other guy? He's running other for guy. Governor. He's got 1%. He's at 1%.
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0: 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Lock the doors, turn off the lights, protect the family under your roof.
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17: And some pro-ICE protesters were seen outside that facility earlier this morning. Coming up tonight, we'll find out who we matched up with the New York Knicks in the upcoming NBA Finals. Defending champ Oklahoma City Thunder set to host the San Antonio Spurs Game 7 of the Western Conference Finals. Tips off at 8 p.m. The NBA Finals will resume on June 3rd. 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
17: War Secretary Pete Hegseth meeting with his counterparts from Australia and the UK in Singapore to discuss the AUKUS partnership and its role in the Indo-Pacific area. The secretary pledging U.S. commitment to that ongoing alliance.
16: The United States, as we've said from the beginning, and we think the review we undertook only strengthened this partnership, remains committed to the AUKUS partnership and is moving to, as quickly as possible to enhance our combined submarine presence in the Pacific region.
17: And the AUKUS meeting comes as China has expanded its fleet in the Pacific, Secretary Hegseth promising to continue U.S. presence there as well. Strong winds, heavy rain expected along the New England coast this weekend in Boston. Fox Weather's Katie Byrne.
19: We're expecting some of that weather to impact really all of eastern Massachusetts. The wind advisory has been expanded to include all of eastern Massachusetts and Rhode Island, with wind gusts up to 55 miles per hour possible for us. For Cape Cod and Nantucket, that advisory has actually been upgraded to a high wind warning. The National Weather Service saying that rain and strong, potentially damaging winds could impact parts of southern New England throughout the day. The rain would actually be welcome news here because we have moderate to severe drought remaining for eastern Massachusetts. So far this year, Boston has received about 10 inches of rain when it would normally have seen closer to 17 and a half inches by now.
17: And the FAA is warning that over the next couple of days, some airport ground stops and delays are possible.
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0: Listen as Clay Travis and Buck Sexton recap another week of exposing hypocrisy and fight to protect our freedom. This is Clay Travis and Buck Sexton. Sound off.
1: Second hour of Clay and Buck kicks off right now, and a shout out to Paul Renner, who is running for governor in Florida. And sorry about that, Paul, from before. It is Paul Renner that we had on. So we have had on Paul Renner. We've had Jay Collins, who's coming back on. We've had Byron Donalds many times. Equal time here on Clay and Buck for the Florida governor's race. I just think Florida is in such a great spot. You know, it's a golden age here, truly. And I think there's nothing but sunny skies ahead. Let's avoid any tropical storms of socialism, if you will. Let's stay away from the left-wing lunacy that has ruined so many other states. With this in mind, Clay, I would like to address something that Trump spoke about in the last hour, and it had to do with the current state of crime in the country and where things are. As you pointed out, we have a 100, and guys, can you actually pull from that press conference Trump speaking about it? Because I was listening in real time, and he spoke about how things have gone so well, and remember, it's not just that things have gone well, because what the Democrats are going to say about this is it was already trending this way, it has nothing to do with Trump and everything else. Meanwhile, we were here a year ago and a couple of months, maybe almost exactly a year ago, I think, if we go back to the original conversations about this, Clay, and Trump was saying, we're going to bring violent crime down. We're going to have the FBI embedding with local law enforcement in very high crime cities. Memphis and D.C. D.C. was particularly ripe for this kind of approach because it's that federal protectorate, you know, federal jurisdiction. So that was pretty easy to implement, but it was still a great move for Trump to do it. And as I said from the beginning, Clay, Mayor Bowser was perfectly happy to sit back, you know, make some gripes about it, but sit back and let the federal law enforcement agencies make her city much safer. And it is. And you and I have been in D.C. in the last year a few times each, and D.C. is cleaned up from where it was. Memphis is apparently night and day. By the way, if you're a Memphis caller and you want to just send us a talk back on what it feels like to walk in your downtown at night and have things be, what's the murder rate down? 60% or something? I mean, huge. These are the kind of numbers that if, just for the city of Memphis, these are the kind of numbers that if you were a mayor running on reelection, all you would do is talk about how much safer your city has gotten. Yes, sir.
2: To speak to D.C., as today, murder rate is down 46% in D.C. this year compared to last year. D.C. is trending, Buck, for 250th anniversary of our country to have the lowest murder rate in recorded history in the city of Washington. Think about how crazy that is. Per capita, obviously, because the population, and when John Wilkes Booth killed Lincoln was not particular, would have been part of the homicide rate, was not particularly large. And as we mentioned about this before, I do think this is significant. The lives that are being saved, young black men. Overwhelmingly, if you look at the data, when the murder rate collapses, young black men are the beneficiaries because they are far more likely to be murdered most of the time by other young black men. So when the murder rate collapses in D.C., as you know, Buck, and a lot of our listeners know, it's not suddenly rich people in Georgetown in Northwest D.C. that are dealing with a lot less violent crime. There aren't a lot of people being murdered on the streets of Georgetown, thankfully, on a regular basis. It's Southeast D.C. where the murder rate typically is sky high. For those of you who know the D.C. area, it's down 46% this year. It's an amazing story.
1: And I want to note something else, though. While we have a willingness now to, I think, speak more honestly about the violent crime situation, and because the Trump administration has Kash Patel, the FBI, and the people of the FBI working on these task forces, they deserve a lot of credit. You know, a lot of people have been really hard on the rank and file of the FBI, in some cases completely justifiably, if they were involved in harassing and arresting and trying to destroy J6ers who were particularly the nonviolent J6ers, which is a vast majority of them. But there are a lot of FBI agents in cities across the country right now who are working on anti-cartel, anti-gang, anti-violence initiatives, thanks to the Trump administration, that are saving lives and doing really important work. Like the stuff that we want, the FBI under Biden was a tool of political vengeance. The FBI under Trump is being turned toward, I am not saying it is perfect. It's still a lot of stuff that needs to be done at the FBI. And, you know, I think Director Patel is working on that. I think Deputy Director Bongino did a lot in that 1 year where he was there to try to help turn things in the right direction. Full credit to both of them. But I think, Clay, that we're willing to now say, hold on a second. It turns out locking up the bad guys and being honest about that makes people safer. Disproportionately makes young black men safer because they are the victims of a lot of these crimes. You've seen a lot of these videos going around lately of what are being called teen takeovers. Teen takeovers. And, you know, Clay, we have video of it. So we can see these, whether it's in Detroit, there was one recently at a beach, and these videos are going viral. Some of them are very recent. Maybe some of them are a little bit, you know, some months old or something. But there's this trend of teen takeovers. And I want to read to you what Matt Walsh put out here. Matt Walsh of the Daily Wire, who I think just generally does excellent. He just does excellent work. I have a lot of respect for Matt's analysis and his positions. He wrote on Twitter about one of these. This one was in Detroit, where it says a massive teen takeover at a park in Detroit turned into brawls, smashing windows, and a 16-year-old was shot. Here's what Matt wrote. Please be more specific. These are very clearly, quote, black teen takeovers because stable households are essentially extinct in the urban black community and none of these kids have dads at home, end quote. Matt is pointing to something here. I wonder if as a country we are allowed to start to have more of a conversation about what is going on with these teen takeovers. Why are there 100, 200, and we say teens, we mean people 15, 16, 17, 18, Clay, who are breaking things, who are becoming violent, who are sometimes attacking law enforcement, who are having to be arrested. And what is the community response to this? What has to happen to get a handle on this situation? Because really what this is just the origins of mob and, you know, sort of mob violence, not mafioso, but mob as in, you know, a group of people being unruly and engaging in riotous behavior. This shouldn't be happening in places.
2: 100%. And here's something that I would say as a parent right now of two teenage boys. Teenage boys are often morons. Everyone who has ever been a teenage boy recognizes that teenage boys are often morons.
1: Clay's teenage boys are like Rhodes Scholars, but put that aside. I've met his kids, but anyway, that's fine. Sure.
2: I'm just saying in general, my kids, I'm happy with where they are. We got a graduation tomorrow and we got a kid going off to college and I'm very happy about how my boys have done. But Buck, you have not yet raised your son to teenage years. But here's something that I would say that is very substantial that has changed compared to even when we were teenage kids. Parents can know where their kids are at every moment of every day. And I would argue when, and I'm holding up my phone right here, my whole family, my three boys, my wife, me, we are all connected on Find My Phone. Now you could argue, oh, that's helicopter parenting. You shouldn't. When we were teenagers, and I guarantee you, Buck, this was your experience. You would leave the house and you would say to mom or dad, hey, I'm going to hang out with my friends. And your mom or dad, you probably didn't even have a cell phone. Your mom or dad really had no idea where you were for the whole evening. It doesn't take a lot of parenting to pull up your phone and check and see where your kid is. I think we have to start in a significant way to have, if we want to continue to drive down violent crime rates and we want kids behaving in a more significant fashion, I think we need to be having conversations about basic parental responsibility. Now, the data reflects that the kids that are going to be arrested for violent crimes, what do you think overwhelmingly shows? Dad's often not home, right? These are often single parent households where mom is trying to keep up, oftentimes with multiple kids. And we've given passes to the parents and just said, well, it's kind of hard to be a parent. I think we need to have a real conversation about this and say, it's not hard to look at your cell phone or call. Every one of these kids has a cell phone. and look at these kids and say, where are you? Why are you there? It's past curfew. You need to be home. And I think we need to start to have significant conversations about parental figures and what their responsibility is when these kids engage in violent acts and when they gather in huge groups to engage in
1: violent acts. Your point there at the end, Clay, is, I mean, this is the time where, as a country, you know, where's the CNN panel on this? Not that anyone watches CNN, but, you know, where is the Washington Post editorial on, hey, if your kid who is, and I, you know, they say teen, and also I will note this thing where sometimes when they want to create sympathy for somebody who has done something bad, you'll note they'll be like teen arrested in, sometimes these people are 18 or 19 years old, also known as an adult. Yes, technically a teen, but actually an adult. So, and someone who's 16 or 17 can be tried as an adult. Because you are very close to, you know, we have to draw lines in society, and we do for a whole, you know, for voting and for drinking and all these different things. But, you know, when someone's like 17 and 6 months, it's not, oh, they're just a wayward teen and they went out there and they, you know, threw a rock and hit a cop in the head. Okay. There's a huge failure of behavior and a failure of parenting that is occurring with this. And there's not nearly enough talk about dads being in the home. There's not nearly enough talk about families. And having dinner together and spending time together. And, you know, Clay, I can't tell you all the entertainment. I was thinking about this last night. I feel like every show that I ever watch, if there is a family in it, the dynamics are, there's a lot of like broken family, or you look at like Modern Family. It's like people being remarried and married again and different things and all this stuff. It's really tough to find a show these days. I mean, dare I say something along the lines of like The Cosby Show. Where you have a dad, I know, trust me, I am aware of all the, you know, we're all aware of what the issues are with that later on. But I would offer up then, Full House, where I believe the mother died of cancer.
2: Every show we grew up watching, there was a father figure in every sitcom that was involved in raising kids. Every single show.
1: One of the reasons why Friday Night Lights for so many of us sticks out as a great show is that, yeah, it does like Texas Forever and Riggins is an amazing character and all this. The parents in that show are good parents who support each other as husband and wife. They love each other. They love their kids and they still have to deal with a lot of problems, but they're there. There are no, you know, people, what, someone's going to send me like, I don't know, like Everybody Loves Raymond or something. I mean, there's nothing out there right now that has cultural resonance. Yeah, I was going to say, there's nothing out there that has cultural resonance that is role modeling for people. You got to have families involved with their kids. The whole Democrat left is obsessed with this idea that if we just spend more money on the school system, it's going to make up for deficiencies at home. It's a lie. Every person I know who has ever taught in public school who is not a brainwashed imbecile will tell you, if the parents don't care, Clay, and they're not around, the kids all of a sudden end up at a 400-person teen takeover where people get shot. This is what is happening.
2: Amen. And so I think we need to have a real conversation about this. Now, again, violent crime is going down, but there's always a viral video. Chipotle, even in D.C., all of you saw it. Parents need to be held accountable. And I say this as a parent of two teenage boys. If there's a video of my kids throwing chairs in a restaurant in Nashville, you should be like, what the hell is Clay Travis doing that this could happen? That's a very valid parental response. And I would feel like I had failed as a father if I saw something like that happening with one of my kids.
1: We have, if you see a video, and I've, in these videos, the teenagers involved, and to Matt Walsh's point, in the videos that have gone viral recently, that they're overwhelmingly black. I mean, maybe 100% in some of these videos. And I don't hear any conversation from a single Democrat and or a single black leader about this issue in the media anywhere. Full stop. No conversation whatsoever. If I'm wrong, by the way, please point it out and we will amplify it. Show me the person who has a substantial file. Show me the person, Clay, in sports. Show me the person anywhere who wants to speak to fatherlessness and the damage that it does to communities, particularly the black community, but to any community. One of the truisms is that if you eliminate fatherlessness, or rather, if you line this up statistically, the life outcome for somebody who is white in America, black, Hispanic, if there's a father in the home, and a stable family, the life outcomes are overwhelmingly good. If there is no father in the home, the life outcomes get dramatically worse across all racial lines. The point being, the family is such an essential component to all of this. And you almost feel like no one's like, why is no one allowed to talk about this? Or why does no one talk about this and speak about this in any meaningful way? You know, as Clay, you've been through this. You know, I'm a new dad and I look at this now and I feel like the influences in the culture all around us are just no accountability. Shove them into the public school system. The public school system will fix it. It absolutely will not.
2: A large part of it is people don't want to attack single parents because moms, by and large, end up raising the kids and a lot of dads are absent. And this is more common in the Black community. The reality is, if you just look at basic data, mom and dad at home, both with the kids, the overall outcome for children are infinitely better. And every time you say this, we get deluged with people who are single parents. I'm not attacking single parents. And you may be, look, Barack Obama and Bill Clinton both had basic single moms and they became president of the United States.
1: I do think we need to have a conversation about absentee dads, though. I'm not here to pile on single moms, but I do think absentee dads, there needs to be a chat about this as a country. I think that's fair. I think that's real.
2: If we want to drive down violent crime, the way to do it is for dads to show up and do their jobs. I think that's a huge part of this.
1: Yeah.
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2: Welcome back in, Clay and Buck. We are rolling through the program. President Trump just said, Buck, that he's going to attend an NBA Finals game in New York City to see the Knicks play there. 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I'm going to send in the audio. Sports media is going to lose their minds. 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
1: Welcome back into Clay and Buck. We're joined now by Brinker Harding. He is a Republican nominee for Nebraska's 2nd Congressional District. And he, of course, must be familiar with the great heritage radio station KFAB out of Nebraska, where we are number one, no big deal, number one in the market. And Brinker, first of all, thanks for being on the show. Second of all, cool name. That's coming from a guy named Buck Sexton, so I respect the game. Tell everybody about yourself. I'm sure KFAB land knows you, but tell the rest of the country.
2: Sure, and hopefully I'll get to the name a little later, but I first wanted to thank you for the time today, because I appreciate the mission of your show, which is to make sense in this insane world. And that's exactly what I'm going to do for Nebraska's 2nd District, because elections are about contrast. And in Nebraska's 2nd District, the contrast couldn't be clearer between me and my opponent, Dark Money Denise, because this race, and frankly, like many others this fall, this race is about normal versus crazy. And look, America turns 250 years old this year, and I want my kids and grandkids and your kids and grandkids to have more opportunities than we've had. And there's a recent poll out there that says 70% of parents in America think that their kids won't have it any better than them. And to me, that's unacceptable. And that's one of the reasons I'm in this race.
3: What is going to decide this race? You guys, for people who don't know, the race that you are running in is going to be one of the 18 or 20 that actually decides who has control of the House. In Omaha, what is going to decide this race? How much of it is local? How much of it is national? What are you seeing on the ground?
2: Well, we're seeing, I mean, obviously local issues, but we're seeing a lot of national attention too. And I focused this race on positive issues that will benefit all of Nebraska's 2nd District. We're focused on how to make America more affordable for families and Washington, D.C. more accountable for the people. And we're on the front lines to fight to ensure that that American dream is a reality, that you work hard, you treat people right, you follow the law, you'll get ahead. And my opponent, Dark Money Denise, wants to quash those dreams with her left-wing radical ideas. And look, she's an activist that moved to Nebraska with her progressive coastal ideals and is trying to buy a congressional seat with dark money to her campaign and dark money consulting fees to her nonprofits

0: there and about TDS and predicting a colored geometric shape known as, I heard you refer to that earlier, as the blue dot. And that only represents a segment of the population. And I'm running to help all Republicans, Democrats, and nonpartisans alike. Maybe we should call it the Brinker dot. But I want to make sure that we represent all and not a few. And look, I'm focused on America's future, Nebraska's future, and your futures.
1: We're speaking to our friend Brinker Harding, and he is looking to run, or he is running rather, in Nebraska's second congressional district. We were just talking before. I'm curious, sir. I'll be honest with you. Nebraska doesn't often find itself in the national spotlight. Clay has told me that there was a time when your football team was quite fantastic at the college level, but it has gotten
0: not
1: a little
0: fair,
1: rough for a while.
0: Not fair.
1: not trying to rub anything in there, but I have heard some stories. But I'm wondering how, in this era of a new approach from the Trump administration, using federal resources to help cities, how is Omaha, the biggest city in Nebraska, how is it doing? Where is it on the crime index? And what would you say about the governance that your biggest city in your state has had?
0: Great question. And let me quickly inject, though, that we've got a great volleyball team. Softball team is fantastic. And baseball.
2: By the way, Brinker, I appreciate the interjection there. Every Nebraska Cornhusker fan, if I had said after they won the title in 1997, split the title with Michigan, hey, Michigan, 30 yeah. years from now, when asked about the football team, the opening response is going to be, but you got to think about our women's volleyball team. Every Nebraska fan would have hunted me down. They might have sent Big Red himself to choke me out. So good pivot. But 30 years ago, that would have been unbelievable.
0: Coming back. But let me answer the question, though, Buck's question. But look, you were talking earlier today on the show, too, about public safety and crime rates. And what's really interesting, I'm on Omaha City Council right now. And without safe streets, you cannot have economic development. And that's one of the things that I've always run on is public safety. And right now in Omaha, we have violent crime rates that have dropped to 40-year lows. And here's a very interesting statistic. I just confirmed this number with Chief Schmatter from our Omaha Police Department this morning. To date, this year, we have had 4 homicides. Now, obviously, 1 is too many, but 4. And every one of those 4 has been cleared. And last year, I think we had something like 22 in Omaha. But again, every one of those crimes were cleared. And on top of it, what doesn't get discussed a lot is that the number of shootings is actually down. So we take public safety very seriously here. And that's something that we're very proud about.
2: In Omaha, I'll let you kind of close out here. I have been to Omaha for the College World Series. It is going to be starting here in a couple of weeks. One of the all-time awesome sporting events that goes on. And I imagine you'll be doing some campaigning surrounding that. For people who have never been to the College World Series, I'm giving it my highest endorsement. It's a phenomenal time to be in Omaha. What does that mean for the city? What does it mean for the state? And why should people come?
0: Yeah, it's been such an amazing event that we just truly embrace as a community. It's great to have Omaha's name mentioned on national TV for, over a 10-day period. It's just an incredible American event. It's, as the slogan goes with it, it's the greatest show on dirt. And it means so much to the city, both economically, but really from a status, that visibility that you get on the national level. It just means so much to the entire community. But, I'm excited to go, and I hope I mentioned Nebraska baseball in there too. They're playing in Lincoln this weekend in one of the national seeds.
1: Bring us back for 1 second, Brinker, to your role in the city council and Omaha for a second. I know that you're talking about how things have really dramatically improved there. Last August, the FBI under the Trump administration and under Director Patel's leadership they partnered specifically with police and U.S. Well, U.S. Marshals, obviously, are federal.

0: but with the local police in Omaha for Operation Summer Heat. 145 arrests, it says here, 75 federal indictments, hundreds of illegal weapons, hundreds of search warrants. So there, so your city did get federal assistance to help bring down that crime rate and make those streets safe.
1: Absolutely. I mean, we will partner to make sure that we have safe streets and keep our crime rates low.
0: Fantastic. Well, Brinker, where should folks go if they want to make sure that a Swiss billionaire can't put a Democrat in charge of of your congressional district?
1: Well, like I said, again, this campaign is going to be about normal versus crazy, common sense versus insanity. But make no mistake, the House majority runs through Omaha. And if we lose the House, I heard you talking about it earlier, we're going to have impeachment articles on day one. Efforts to raise taxes will happen. Chaos will ensue. And the administration's accomplishments will come to a grinding halt. But I need your support. I need your audience's support. So please visit BrinkerHarding.com and contribute whatever you can to win the battle of normal versus crazy.
2: Good luck, Brinker. We're rooting for you. Thanks to everybody out there listening, KFAB land, and enjoy the upcoming College World Series.
1: Time later and tell you the origin of the name?
2: Yeah, tell us the origin of the name.
1: Okay. Oh, well, so actually it's a family name, but I wanted to say I did get the endorsement of President Trump. And when my team – go ahead.
2: No, you go ahead. President Trump's endorsement, obviously, we've seen in Indiana, Texas, Louisiana, Kentucky, has a tremendous impact. So that is big time.
1: Absolutely. Absolutely. So when we heard that we were getting the endorsement, I said to my team, "You mean I don't get a call?" They said, "No, you don't get a call." So I'm driving to a city council meeting, and I get a Washington number showing up on my phone. I answer it, and the lady said, "You know, is this Brinker Harding?" And I said, "Yes. Can you hold for the president?" And I'm thinking my team is pulling my leg. So I wait a minute, and on comes the president, and we had a great conversation. He gave me his full endorsement, knew a lot about me. But at the very end of the conversation, this is how personal he gets. He said, "By the way, Brinker, love the name. Don't change it." And I'm thinking to myself, well, this is from the marketing wizard. But anyway, I'm not thinking about changing my name. It was a family name. I've always been called by it, and I'm very proud of it as well.
2: Awesome. Hey, good luck. We'll certainly have you on again before the election officially happens in November. But for everybody out there in KFAB land, Brinker Harding is the pathway to retaining control of the House. We appreciate the time.
1: Thank you very much, Sheldon.
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0: Welcome back in, Clay and Buck. Appreciate all of you hanging out with us. Thanks to Brinker Harding, fourth generation from Omaha, dad, businessman. Thanks for coming on. That district, if you're listening to us in Nebraska, is one of about 20 districts that is going to decide who controls the House. It's a toss-up district. It's been a battleground for a long time. Don Bacon, who is longtime congressman there, is not running for re-election. And so Brinker is going to go a long way, I think, towards determining who has control in the House.
1: Can I just give you a stat real quick on this, Clay, before we get the calls? Omaha year-over-year murder rate since the Trump summer surge operation, 40% down.
0: And what he said, Buck, is they're at 40-year lows in violent crime in Omaha, and they are solving all the murders. So, again, if you go look at the yield rate, for lack of a better phrase to use, on percentage of times that people get away with murder, it has been in many cities astoundingly high. That is, they don't Yes. close those cases. There's somebody murdered, and they never do figure out exactly who did it.
1: It was getting to be like 50% in some cities, I think. I mean, it was a shockingly low clearance rate for murders in some of the worst places. So that's a very important stat.
0: And that also goes to the guys who commit a murder are also going to continue to engage in violent behavior. So it's not only you're not solving the murder, it's that the people who are engaged in violent behavior are staying on the streets. And as we've talked about on this program, it's a very small percentage of people that actually engage in violent crime. If you arrest them and get them off the streets, something crazy happens. Crime goes down.
1: The Baltimore City clearance rate, Clay, in 2020, the BLM year for murders, 40% clearance. You had a better than even chance of literally getting away with murder in Baltimore.
0: Well, it's particularly crazy because we have more evidence now. It should be harder to get away with a murder today than at any point in history. When you consider all the cameras, all the tracking devices, everything out there, getting away with a murder should be really, really hard given all the modern technology that can assist investigations today.
1: Oh, if you have a competent police force with adequate resources and a DA willing to pursue the law, if you kill someone, you know, they're going to find you. If you kill someone totally at random, then it's tougher. But if you kill someone you have a pattern of life with, meaning you've interacted with in the past, done drug deals with, or whatever it may be, you're probably going to get caught. Well, that's where things actually stand out. If you bring your cell phone, you're definitely going to get caught. Who we got on the lines?
0: Memphians are weighing in. Joey in Tennessee, retired Memphis police officer. Joey, thanks for listening. What are you seeing on the streets?
2: Hi there. I was a deputy for 36 years, still a police officer in Memphis, but now it's a lot better. It's definitely gotten a lot better. But just in the last 8 years, I was robbed and shot in a robbery. My mother was in a robbery, and they shot at her but didn't hit her, and she had to get stitches in her hand and her head where they pistol whipped her, both over $20. My daughter, 3-year-old grandson, carjacked by four. They took her car, ran off. The police were chasing them in a helicopter. They wrecked out. They end up catching them. Nobody's still in jail. The guy that shot me, he's already out. They did a plea bargain on him without me even knowing about it. And anyway, my youngest son was in a home invasion, where two males came in the house and put a gun to his head and stole his tennis shoes and Xbox. But
0: Joey, thanks for what you're doing. That's shocking. Buck, I was on the street this weekend. I was on the beach next to lifelong Memphis residents. They said they just left. They got fed up. Where I live in Nashville, Joey, I don't think this will surprise you at all. A ton of people have said, I can't do Memphis anymore. I've got a lot of great friends from Memphis. They just moved to Nashville. And we used to have a real rivalry in the state of Tennessee, Buck, over which city was better. Memphis's crime just collapsed, and now nobody even has that discussion anymore.
1: Yeah. Thank you, sir, for what you do. Thanks for keeping the streets. Go ahead. Last word to you.
0: Chris in Memphis also weighed in. Cut E. Let's listen.
3: Hey, guys. This is Chris, and I'm calling from Memphis. And the crime is surprisingly lower, but it really just depends on what time of day it is and what street you're on. It varies from street to street. You can be in a $1 million home on one street and in a hood in the next.
0: Yeah, look, yeah. I mean, again, Buck, every state has cities that have rivalries. Houston, I know, and Dallas go at it. Nashville and Memphis used to. No longer. It's not even a rivalry.
1: You're saying
0: anymore.
1: It got kind of sad. It was like punching down. Yeah. It wasn't funny anymore because the two cities, Nashville was having a golden era and Memphis was going through tough crime, really tough crime, nationally among the worst, top three. So glad Amen. It's getting cleaned up there, and we'll take more calls, and we'll dive into things third hour coming up.
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8: We're learning more about yesterday's deadly bus crash in Virginia.
9: Authorities say a bus failed to slow down as it was approaching a work zone in Stafford County, and it hit several cars. They say three adults and two children, a 13-year-old girl and a 7-year-old boy, were killed. At least 44 people were taken to local hospitals, three of them with critical injuries. The bus was operated by E&P Travel. It was heading from New York City to Charlotte, North Carolina. Now federal investigators are looking into New York licensing records, training documentation, and the driver's history after Transportation Secretary Sean Duffy revealed this on X. Per local police, the driver was a man who came from China who became a U.S. citizen and doesn't speak English. He received his commercial driver's license from New York State in 2024.
8: Fox's Madeline Rivera reporting from Washington. From the roads to the air, some tense moments as a plane is forced to make an emergency landing.
10: A United Airlines flight that took off from Chicago on Friday and was bound for Minneapolis was forced to land in Madison, Wisconsin after authorities say a passenger tried to storm the cockpit multiple times. According to air traffic control audio, the individual was restrained after a struggle and was then seated with law enforcement agents on either side. The Dane County Sheriff's Office says there were five off-duty law enforcement officials on that flight. After the plane landed safely, the unruly passenger was removed. Pam Husso, Fox News.
8: Rescue workers in Laos say they have safely evacuated four villagers trapped in a flooded cave today, the day after extracting another man. Two others are still missing. And the head of the World Health Organization is in Eastern Congo, where a rare, fast-spreading strain of Ebola is fueling alarm. Nearly 1,000 cases reported, with more than 200 suspected deaths. And there's no vaccine or treatment for this strain. I'm Carmen Roberts, and this is Fox News.
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0: Listen as Clay Travis and Buck Sexton recap another week of exposing hypocrisy and fight to protect our freedom. This is Clay Travis and Buck Sexton. Sound off.
1: Welcome in hour number three, Clay and Buck. We appreciate all of you hanging out with us. Big press conference surrounding a cabinet meeting from President Trump. We have played, even went live during the course of that cabinet meeting to start off the program. We had major results come in last night in Texas. Ken Paxton smokes John Cornyn, 64% of the vote to 36% of the vote, not remotely close, nearly a 400,000 vote margin. James Tallarico is the Democrat nominee. Ken Paxton is the Republican nominee. Go ahead and write it down. Prepare for it. Paxton is going to destroy Tallarico. This is not going to be a close race in Texas.
2: What are the online betting odds about this? I'm sure you already know. Clay, well, you're like a bookie. You know, you need to get those. Is it the card guys who have the little thing on their sleeves? You know what I'm talking about.
1: I am obsessed with stock market prices and with overall markets when it comes to any odds out there. And I have already put money down on this. There is, and I would tell you, to the extent you trust me at all, we used to do the Prize Picks picks. We got a great new sponsor coming on soon. It's a little bit of a tease. In the sports gaming space. But I would encourage all of you, I will be stunned beyond belief. You can clip this. I will come on the day after the midterms. If James Tallarico wins, I will say it is the worst prediction I have ever made. And I'm going to echo it even more here. Even money, Buck, in Texas right now, Ken Paxton versus Tallarico. That is, if you put down $100, you get back $200. They are basically saying it is 50-50. This is as close to a sure thing in the midterm election, in my opinion, as is out there. Ken Paxton is going to win. I think he's going to win by 7 or 8 points. I think by mid to late October, this will be an 85 or 90% chance that Ken Paxton wins. I've already put my money down. Ken Paxton is going to win this game, win this race. I'm speaking of games, Buck. Because there are a couple of funny clips we've got out there. First of all, I want to give you an opportunity. It is very rare, maybe not ever in the course of the program, when a sporting event has happened and you are actually extremely pleased with the results. But for people who don't know, you grew up in the 1990s era of NBA basketball when the Knicks were very good. I will let you discuss what the Knicks meant to you as a young kid in New York City back in the day.
2: So I used to go pretty regularly to Knicks games. I remember, and this was all, remember, this is pre-social media, so these things, I had a lot of friends who had Knicks posters on their walls. Remember wall posters?
1: If you're a guy, I had them all over. Did you have wall posters?
2: I think I had like a copy of the Magna Carta on my wall. I'm pretty sure that was, yeah.
1: I will tell you.
2: I'm going to admit that.
1: That is really, really funny. Perfect, by the way. Funny and also perfect. Here's what I had on my wall back in the day when wall posters were a thing. This is real. I had Jordan dunking from the free throw line, which a lot of people had. I had Bo Jackson. With the, even you will remember this, like the iconic,
2: the baseball bat with the shoulder pads. Yeah.
1: One of the coolest photos ever taken. I had Brutus the Barber Beefcake, for those of you out there that were old school wrestling fans and remember that era. And those were the posters that I remember being on my wall the most. Unlike a lot of people who are listening now around our age, were not a Michael Jordan fan because the Knicks were the team that Jordan had to go up against in the Eastern Conference Finals. And we've got a couple of cuts of this. First of all, Kathy Hochul tried to dunk on Donald Trump.
2: Hold on. I got some Knicks.
1: You got Knicks fandom stories. I thought you wanted to tell some stories.
2: First of all, Knicks stories. As I was thinking about this, I absolutely had a framed a framed scroll of Rudyard Kipling's poem If on my wall. So what? I had that.
1: This is I thought I was nerdy. I thought
2: this
1: that
2: is
1: I
2: true.
1: Was nerdy.
2: This is true. Rudyard Kipling on the wall.
1: What did your brothers have on the walls?
2: I'm thinking about when my older brother, because he's 3 years older than me, so I'm thinking this is like, you know, sixth, seventh, eighth grade, and he went to high school, and, you know, he was in high school, rather. He had, like, soccer players, I remember, like the best soccer players in the world at the time on the wall. He had, like, normal stuff. I was weird. Yeah. So
1: what about your younger brother? Did he
2: was 5 years younger
1: too?
2: Than me, so I don't remember. You know, we shared a room for a while, so that was different. We all used to have, like, matching Star Wars pajamas that we all wore. You know, it was that kind of a deal.
1: All right. That's a little bit more.
2: That was legit. Yeah. That was legit. Yeah. We had Ghostbusters, sheets on the bed. That's to give you a sense. We actually had Ghostbusters sheets, which were honestly pretty styling. Yeah. Those were legit. So, but back to the Knicks, I used to go pretty regularly, to Knicks games growing up, and we had like family friends that had season tickets. And so we would go to the occasional game or whatever. And, I just remember, the Knicks were always defeated by the Bulls when it really mattered in the 90s when I was a kid. I watched all those games, but that was okay because if you lost to Michael Jordan, you know, it's a little bit like, you lose to the greatest of all time. No shame in that game. The rough ones were actually when the New York Knicks were playing, and I watched every one of these games, the Houston Rockets, and they should have won that series. And why I really remember it, Clay, is that is when the OJ White Bronco, they broke away from whatever game it was in the NBA Finals. They broke away.
1: It was Rockets-Knicks, if I remember.
2: Yes.
1: Houston, New York.
2: And they broke away from the game as it was happening to show you a white Ford Bronco with crazy homicidal OJ driving 40 miles an hour on the highway with like 100 police cars behind him. That was a phenomenon that was in the media at the time.
1: Al Cowling's driving, OJ in the back with a gun to his head.
2: Oh, yes, yes. Yeah,
1: remember.
2: Yeah.
1: Like that, by the way, producer Greg.
2: By the way, totally normal behavior for an innocent guy. Like, of course you're going to, you know what I mean? You that's what you're going to do.
1: June 17th, 1994, ESPN, to their credit, 30 for 30, actually did an entire 30 for 30 where all they did was show that insane night of television. That is one of the all-time, can you imagine social media if that
2: had been
1: occurring at the...
2: I was watching with my family and our cousins who had a big family too, all big basketball, all huge New York Knicks fans. We're all watching it together, the game, I remember. And everyone just went nuts when they went to the OJ thing.
1: And our
2: OJ
1: friend
2: thing.
1: Alexi Lawless, the 1994 World Cup was going on at the same time.
2: Yeah, so it was quite a thing. But the Knicks, you know, honestly, for those who remember, I used to watch the Knicks pretty religiously. I remember the Bomb Squad, Trent Tucker. I remember, what's his name? John Starks and the Dunk. I mean, there's a lot of lore here. The Knicks haven't won a championship in how many years?
1: Since 73, which ties in perfectly to your point. Kathy Hochul tried to dunk on Trump over the fact that Trump says he's been a Knicks fan his whole life. He grew up in Queens. I totally buy that. He's whatever you want to say about Trump, he's a legit big sports fan. In fact, the last time I was in the Oval Office, he wanted to talk about worst trades ever, and he was talking about watching Luka Doncic recently and how good of a player he was. I mean, so Kathy Hochul says, oh, well, just listen. She says, oh, I'd like to hear Trump. This goes right to your wheelhouse here, Buck. I bet he can't even name the players on the 1993 Knicks title team, except that was the year Jordan won the third of his three-peats. Every time most politicians try to talk about sports, it sounds like this.
3: You think of him saying he's a lifelong Knicks fan. I think that's how the Times reported it.
4: I ask him to name the starting lineup from 1993 championship team and see how he does.
1: She whiffed by 20 years. And the 1993, Buck, you will remember this season very well. The Knicks actually went up 2-0 on the Bulls that year in the Eastern Conference Finals, and then Jordan's Bulls won four straight, including a memorable Game 5 win when I think it was Charles Davis was trying to score inside, and got blocked like five times in the lane as he attempted to score, which is kind of a moment of great futility for Knicks fans.
2: Well, I will tell you that, sorry we're talking so much, but I really do. This is when I used to care about professional sports, so I watch this stuff. Also, live sports, there's so much less to distract you. We didn't have social media and all these things. So a great athletic game or, you know, great pro sports game in the 90s was really an event. I wonder what the peak Jordan era TV viewership and playoffs and the finals and stuff must have been. Absolutely.
1: The most watched basketball game of all time in the history of the United States, 1998, Jordan and the Bulls against the Utah Jazz, game six. Never have more people watched a basketball
2: game. How many people?
1: Roughly 30 million.
2: Yeah. Wow. Wow. 30 million.
1: And to put it in context, Buck, NBA finals this past year, 10 million average viewers. So the NBA has lost two-thirds of its viewership in the last 30 some odd years since then.
2: And again, I'm not trying to be mean, but Patrick Ewing was always the marquee player for that era of Knicks. He was. The team was always built really around Ewing. And the problem is he was a seven-footer whose favorite move was a drop-step fadeaway, which is probably the worst shot in basketball. And he was 7 feet tall. I actually played basketball growing up a little bit, so I had some, not like at a high level, but I had some knowledge of how the... I remember thinking, I was like, Hakeem Olajuwon was at his absolute peak then. And Hakeem the Dream, he absolutely dismantled Ewing in that series. Clearly the superior player, clearly more clutch, because he wasn't taking 15-foot fadeaway jumpers as his main... It was like the worst shot imaginable was Patrick Ewing's favorite shot. And there weren't that many seven-footers. Now you've got guys who are 7'6", like this guy Wembanyama or whatever. And you got all these seven-footers who could shoot. Back in that NBA league, if you saw a seven-footer take a jump shot, everybody was like, whoa! Totally yeah. Different world. It was a lot of down low in the post, dunking, getting up close, you know, all that kind of stuff. So it was a different era.
1: You nailed all this. Buck being the big NBA fan here with the finals coming up. So two things. One, Trump just said that he is going to go to the NBA finals to watch the Knicks probably against the Oklahoma City Thunder, although the Spurs are still in. And by the way, I was just saying Trump is a big sports fan. Donald Trump Jr. just tweeted me right now and said, anyone who knows my father knows he probably knows more about sports than just about any human being not in the business. Kathy's talking about Kathy Hochul that we just played. Kathy's failed soundbite ain't going to land well, just like her policy. So Junior weighing in right now as we're having this conversation. And Trump was asked in the cabinet meeting that he held earlier today about the possibility. No president has ever gone to an NBA Finals game. It's never occurred. Trump was asked.
2: Why is that? Why is that?
1: It's a great question. It's a great question. I don't know. Huh. I honestly don't know. I would have gone. If I had been president, I'm stunned that Trump, that Clinton never went and watched Michael Jordan play. I would have gone in a heartbeat. Here is Trump asked about that.
5: I was invited to I was going to go on Wednesday, but they closed it out very quickly. And Jim Dolan's a great guy. He's, as you know, owns and in charge of Madison Square Garden. He's having a good year. Boy, what a team. They win all their games. They have some great players. I think I'll be going to one of the games. Yeah, I was invited by numerous people and Jim. And I think I'll be going. It's great to see it. The Knicks have really, they've really suffered for years. They're doing right now.
2: Have you seen some of the memes, by the way, of the Knicks from 10 years ago when players were just out of the league for getting arrested, committing crimes, playing for like the Uzbekistan Professional League? I mean, it was just pathetic. It was really bad.
1: Buck. Trump at the Knicks game, you ain't seen nothing yet. The NBA media, which is the most left-wing media on the planet, they are going to lose their minds if Trump shows up at this NBA Finals game. Good for him, by the way. Lifelong Knicks fan. Grew up in Queens. Obviously lives in New York City. James Dolan, huge Trump guy. The owner of Madison Square Garden and the owner of the Knicks and the Rangers.
2: Well, I mean, if you're a real New Yorker, you love Donald Trump, because Donald Trump is actually part of the lore and the legacy of New York City in a way that has been completely pushed aside by the national media. But Don Trump is really the ultimate New Yorker in so many ways.
1: I mean, he used to go to games back in the day when he wasn't a politician and sit courtside all the time, back when the NBA was beloved by everybody across the entire political spectrum.
2: Yeah. Yeah, no, look, I loved basketball growing up. I lost my love for it when they became a lot of overpaid punks who thought that they should lecture us all about politics. But, you know, I liked it until then.
0: Looking for normal in a crazy world? Clay and Buck have your back.
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2: Welcome back into Clay and Buck. We're going to take a bunch of your calls and talkbacks here in a second. Some of you are like, oh my gosh, Buck actually knew so much about the NBA. I could have been, in the 90s, I could have been a sports commentator, my friends. All right? Young Buck was all about it. But now let's take this, speaking of Tallarico, Clay, he's trying to massage, if you will, his gender fluidity positions. And this is what he said, guys. Play the clip you just sent me. Oh, sorry.
19: Again, in 2021, though, while debating a bill that restricted transgender student athletes, you said modern science acknowledges six biological variations based on chromosomes to argue that sex is a nuanced spectrum, not a strict binary. Do you still believe there are six biological sexes?
20: I know there are two sexes, men and women. I also know there's a very small percentage of people who have these chromosomal abnormalities, and I believe they deserve to be treated with dignity and respect.
2: Let me just be clear here, Clay. The whole trans thing has nothing to do with people who have chromosomal abnormalities by their own definitions and demands. It's purely psychological. It's Macho Man Randy Savage gets to decide he goes into the, not really, but you know what I mean? Looks like it, gets to go into the ladies' locker room because he feels like it. It's not people who are hermaphrodites or intersex, as they say.
1: Correct.
2: So, yeah, this guy.
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2: 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It might play well in, you know, Los Angeles County.
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1: Welcome back in, Clay and Buck. Appreciate all of you hanging out with us. We are rolling through the Wednesday edition of the program, and we are joined by a candidate for governor in Florida, Jay Collins. He is with us now. And Jay, we appreciate the time. Lots of great activities have come out of actions have come out of Florida since Ron DeSantis took over. The Ron DeSantis term is going to be over come next January as a newly inaugurated governor will come into office. Why should it be you?
2: Well, first off, good to be on, guys. I really appreciate it. And look, in this race, I'm the only one with executive office of the governor experience. I don't have to talk about leading the state. I'm in Ron DeSantis' team. I am part of his administration, the lieutenant governor of 23.5 million people. I think people are tired of politics as normal. They want someone who understands what it's like to do hard things, to get on the ground and lead. Not when it's easy to talk about it on Fox News, but when it's hard, on the ground, when people's lives matter. That's why I ran off to Israel in the Middle East to bring home 2,300 American citizens home last June. That's why I've been at every hurricane, wildfire, and tornado across our nation and in our state over the last 8 years. People need leadership. They demand it from people at the top. And under Governor Ron DeSantis, he has been there day in, day out. You look at the other people in this race, there's a lot of career politicians, and there's a lot of people with a checkered past. There's no bullpen. You can't warm up and be governor. You better be day ready on day one. And I'll tell you what, when someone like Governor DeSantis says Jay Collins is day one ready, if something happened to me, he could step in today and lead, that matters more than ever right now.
3: Look, Jay, we appreciate that you have been the lieutenant governor, so the number two on the org chart, if you will, for what I would say is a golden age of Florida. I'm a relatively new Florida resident, so I really appreciate this place. I almost feel like I'm a refugee from communist New York here. So it has been a beautiful thing, and you've been a part of that, and that's fantastic. We're looking at an election cycle now where President Trump, his endorsement has, up to this point, carried a tremendous amount of weight. You have an opponent in this Florida governor's race who has the full-throated endorsement of President Trump. How would you overcome that, and what would you say to people who might be inclined to just say, I'm gonna roll with Trump's guy on this one, come what may?
2: Sure. No, good question. And I'll tell you what, we're glad you're here from New York. There are a lot of people who are political refugees. This is the free state of Florida. People move here because we understand what matters. Math wins. We keep the government out of people's lives. But look, here's how we take this on. First off, 8 years ago, nobody had heard of Congressman Ron DeSantis. He wasn't the

0: change his mind and push this thing. Because what does he understand? He understands winning. He understands mindsets. And he understands that Florida can't fall. We are the free state of Florida, the conservative proving grounds of America. And if Florida leads, America wins. And here's one more thing. I've had a top secret clearance my entire life. I served 23 years, the last five after losing my leg when I requalified as a Green Beret. My wife's a 20-year combat veteran as well from the intelligence community. We are squeaky clean. We know how to lead and what matters. And not everybody in this race is that way. There are people like Byron Donalds who have a very checkered past. I would ask people to Google the folks in this race. Make sure they are exactly who they say they are. There are problems. And when exposed in a general election, I have serious concerns whether they can pull this thing off in a general election. It's about winning and winning for Florida.
1: Lieutenant Governor, can I just ask, I mean, if you're going to say, and you know, you're a man of honor and you're somebody who faces the other side of the battlefield, so to speak, squares up and, you know, come what may, you're saying that I'm assuming you're talking about Byron Donalds, who's also been on the program, who's a congressman. You say he has a checkered past that should affect the voters here in Florida. I'm not asking you to get into everything, but what are the voters of Florida who currently have him in first place in the polling, which I know it's not election day and there's a lot of time left. What are they missing? I mean, just please say it plainly, because otherwise it looks like Absolutely. This thing could be over before it even gets started.
0: Oh, and I appreciate that. Look, I would ask you to Google this. Go back and see who eulogized George Floyd. It wasn't me. It was Byron. Who wanted to pass a bill that would have changed the age of a minor from 16 to 25 for felonious crimes? It was Byron. Who wanted to change the felony threshold from where it is to 1500? That was Byron. Who has an insider trading past that makes Nancy Pelosi look like a hack? You should check that out. That's also Byron. I would also look into some of the things in and around the people he surrounds him with. Byron's also a two-time felon, though expunged. That is a predeterminant, and that is an idea of how minds work. You are the people you're around in that reality. We have to protect Florida. Florida leads.
2: We're talking to Jay Collins. He is running for the Republican side. So if Byron Donalds is the nominee and you aren't, would you vote for him?
0: If Byron Donalds is the nominee, we have to get whoever the Republican is out there and win. Florida has to stay red. I would break my back to do anything and everything to help our party win, because the other side has failed America. Frankly, the Republican Party, no matter what, is better than the Democrats. But in this moment, if we want to lead and we want Florida to stay on the DeSantis trajectory, well, then we have to bring somebody in who knows how to fight, someone with a warrior ethos, a mentality, a spine of steel, because they've been broken, rebuilt, and kept fighting for our people. Public service matters.
1: Jay Collins, Lieutenant Governor of Florida. 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
0: Well, thank you. It is JAYFOR, Florida spelled out, .com. That's J4Florida.com. You can also check us out on X, Instagram, Facebook, LinkedIn, things like that, with Jay Collins FL. That's JAYCOLLINSFL. I appreciate it, guys.
1: Thank you, sir. Thank you. Good luck to you.
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0: All right, we're closing up shop today on Clay and Buck. 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Ryan Gruduski, Tudor Dixon, Dave Rutherford, a too many to name. Our nation states with Yates, those of you who want to be really up on the national security latest with Iran and China and all these things happening, Venezuela, Stephen Yates podcast, a fantastic place to go to really know what the heck is going on. And let's get to some of your talkbacks here. 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
8: Hey guys, Neil, North Carolina. I just wanted to comment on all the people that claim to be listeners and keep calling and wondering why gas prices are so high when we're producing more fuel. It's called supply and demand. There's a global demand for a limited supply. It's basic economics. Republicans are supposed to be capitalists who understand that. Get it through your head. Supply and demand. Prices are not going to go down, period.
0: So, Clay, a couple of things here. We've made this supply and demand pitch. I would say, I think a lot of people who call in, and we get a ton of it, by the way. I mean, more than we can put on the air, and I think more than we should put on the air because it's similar sentiment. It's not, but I understand people are frustrated by it. You know, they feel pinched and they're like, now I got to worry about the gas prices. So, you know, it's one of those things where I think even if people understand it at an intellectual level at a more gut level, it's really, I got to deal with these high gas prices now. And that frustration boils over into, you know, what the heck is going on here? Why can't Trump, you know, wave a wand and make the prices go down? So I think that's what pushes a lot of this.
9: Yeah, look, I think I am correct that basically the only price that gets advertised daily is the price of what a gallon of gas is. Everywhere you drive, you see that displayed on the side of the road. And so when the numbers are going up, it viscerally makes people angry. And when you are standing there pumping your, filling your car up, and you watch those numbers keep going up, and you've got an SUV like I do, and it used to cost you $85 to fill the whole thing up, and suddenly it's costing you $110 or $115 to fill the whole thing up, makes you angry. Some pumps shut off at $100 because they think, oh, it's still running. No, that's just my SUV that still needs more gas. So that gets frustrating. We get it, which is why I think that they need to go ahead and get the Strait of Hormuz back open. Prices are coming down. As we said earlier, $88 was what the price of oil and gas a barrel was on the futures market as we started the show. And I think you're going to start to see prices start to trend back down across the country.
0: But when you're dealing in your fancy Tesla that gives you a back rub while it drives you everywhere, you don't have to worry about this, Mr. Clay, do you?
9: I plug my Tesla into the wall of my garage and I pay virtually nothing. And even I went out to the supercharge at Target last week, took 20 minutes to charge the whole thing up. I'm going to be honest with you again. My Tesla, people think they're expensive. Cars, new cars right now are very expensive. Just FYI, $50,000 for a brand new Tesla, 0.99% interest, 7 years to pay it off.
0: And let's for everyone who thinks, I understand a lot of people think electric car, does it come with a Tallarico for Texas bumper sticker on it? Hold on a second. Okay, hold on a second. What was the car that the most smug libs used to all drive? Remember the Prius.
9: Toyota Prius.
0: The ugliest smug libmobile in the history. And some of you be like, but it got such good gas mileage. Yeah, I know, but it came with a Bernie for America sticker on it, okay? It came with a shirt with button-down collar and a pint of Betty Jerry's ice cream for Bernie Sanders, okay? So we all know that that was nonsense. Elon is doing more for advancing technology and, I would argue, civilization and for free speech. And how much money did he donate to the Trump 2024 campaign? Elon's on our team, guys, okay? And Tesla's his company.
9: I will say this to your point, Buck. My 15-year-old said, Tesla's for wuss car. And I was like, what are you talking about? He said, only wusses drive Teslas. Just being honest. And then we went and test drove it, and he was blown away at the sound system. And he was blown away at how fast it goes. I'm going to be honest with you. I've driven a lot of nice cars. It goes, if you want to drive it, you don't want to self-drive. Yeah. I understand. It accelerates faster than any car I've ever had.
0: Clay, it would smoke a Porsche 911 in a straight, like, you know, which could get to 60 miles an hour faster. It's not even close.
9: I mean, these electric cars were taking off in an airplane.
0: Plane.
9: You floor it. You accelerate rapidly. By the way, President Trump has weighed in on Kathy Hochul telling him he couldn't name all of the Knicks players. This is Buck Sexton wheelhouse. We read for you that Donald Trump Jr. weighed in. He has now shared, the Trump team has, my clip of Kathy Hochul on social media, and President Trump merely wrote, in all caps, a Democrat, in response to Kathy Hochul getting the Knicks title team wrong. So this reminds me, do you remember when the disastrous, Biden Trump June 27th debate? The only thing that Trump really got disgusted by was when Biden said he would beat him in golf. Do you remember when they had that discussion?
0: Oh no, that was, like, those that were was fighting, like those gloves, were fighting
9: that
0: words.
9: That was like gloves off.
0: Yes.
9: Trump was like,
0: oh yeah.
9: They're just throwing haymakers at each other left and right. And that was the only thing that actually really seemed to disgust Trump was when Biden said like something like, hey, I'll beat you in golf. And Trump just was apoplectic over that.
0: It's really funny because it's absolutely true. That was where Trump was finally like, whoa, dude, You've gone too far here, buddy.
9: That's right.
0: Like, that's unacceptable.
9: And this, I think, the fact that Kathy Hochul is insulting his sports knowledge actually upsets
0: him more. I think that legitimately Trump was more agitated in the moment over Biden saying he had a better golf swing than him than the fact that Biden was trying to get him put in prison.
9: Like, yes.
0: I think he actually viewed the prison thing as like, hey, you know, rough and tumble, like politics. But the golf thing, it's like, I'm sorry, are we barbarians? You're just going to lie about my golf game like that? Wait, way too far for him. Do you want to do H, Patty, or a G,
9: yeah,
0: Aaron?
9: Let's get into some more of the talkbacks here. You fire away with him.
0: G, Aaron, Oklahoma City, hit it.
10: Hey, you know what, Clay and Buck? I'm a single dad. I have two teenage boys. I got custody of my youngest son because his mother gave up on him. I always had my oldest son because his mother passed. But you know what? If you raise your kids right and teach them the difference between right and wrong, they do okay. They really do.
9: This is what I was just want to be first of all.
0: I think we're going to say the same thing, which is I don't have criticism for the parent who shows up.
9: Yes.
0: Okay. We're not here to dump on whether it's a single mom or a single dad. You're doing the work and God bless you. The ones who don't show up, the ones who are gone, the ones who fly the coop, so to speak, the ones who are out of the game, that has got to stop. You got to be there for your kids.
9: And look, being a single parent is really, really, really hard. And so you now understand this better than anybody because you got a one-year-old. When you have two parents who can help raise young children, it makes a tremendous difference than when you only have one the whole time.
0: Oh, yeah, absolutely. Let's do Patty in Omaha. This is kind of a funny one. Patty, H, hit it.
11: Hey, Patty here in Omaha. You mentioned that we are not often in the national news, Nebraska, that is. We like it that way. Leave us alone, coastal states.
0: She doesn't want us to L.A. or San Fran, her Nebraska. I get it.
9: This is funny. Christopher in Dothan, Alabama. He just always wants to talk about Alabama. Jay, we'll close it out.
12: 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Heisman Trophy winner Devontae Smith.
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19: Waiting on a decision. I'm Angelo Bavaro, Fox News. President Trump has yet to approve a deal with Iran after meeting in the Situation Room on Friday. Fox's Jeff Paul.
20: While speaking in Singapore, Secretary of War Pete Hegseth didn't rule out a return to fighting.
21: Our ability to recommence if necessary is we are more than capable. Our stockpiles are more than suited for that, both there and around the globe.
20: Iran's parliament speaker seemingly responding by saying they seize concessions not through dialogue, but with missiles. He added Iran has no trust in guarantees or words, only actions are the measure. Now, President Trump also and a Truth Social post said that they would be lifting the U.S. blockade in the Strait of Hormuz. So far, it doesn't appear to be happening.
19: And Republican Florida Senator Rick Scott on Fox's Saturday in America weighing in on the state of those negotiations.
22: I'm hopeful Trump can get a deal. I'm very pessimistic that'll happen. So I think we're going to have to go back and destroy the Revolutionary Guards. The only way they're not going to have nuclear weapons.
19: This all comes after several Americans were injured in an Iranian strike on a Kuwait airbase. Anti-ICE protesters continued to clash with police and several were arrested outside the Delaney Hall ICE Detention Center in New Jersey.
23: On Friday, state troopers actually took over security operations outside the facility at the direction of New Jersey Governor Mikey Sherrill. She called it an effort to create a, quote, peaceful protest zone. But our cameras capturing tense clashes between protesters and law enforcement. New Jersey's attorney general released a statement saying a, quote, limited number of people set off fireworks and threw tear gas at law enforcement, prompting state troopers to temporarily clear the area. In her statement, she added that there were, quote, overwhelmingly peaceful protesters at Delaney Hall.
19: Fox's CB Cotton. 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
2: Wow, there is so much going on. Let's start in Texas. The big story of the day is Ken Paxton. He won and Cornyn is out. Here's what Paxton said.
3: Tonight, we just sent a Texas-sized message to Washington.
4: Yeah!
3: I said it in March and I'll say it again now. Today, change was on the ballot and change won.
4: Yeah!
3: Let me be clear, this is not just my win, this is your win. We just proved that this Senate seat doesn't belong to Washington. It belongs to you, the hardworking men and women of this state. We went up against $150 million and all the attacks in the world. And you know what happened? The voters declared loud and clear a simple truth that we know in our hearts and in our souls, Texas is not for sale.
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0: Well, here's what the message was sent in Texas, I think. Texans are tired of politicians who campaign one way and govern another. We are tired of the game that is being played. We are tired of the Republicans, quite honestly. We're tired of hearing speeches about the Constitution while watching everyone in Washington ignore it whenever it becomes inconvenient. And then come back to town and say, oh, by the way, I'm on your side. I'm fighting hard for you. This is why John Cornyn is gone. And good riddance, John Cornyn. This election, Ricky, can you bring me up to speed on how dramatic the win was for Paxton?
1: Yeah, looks like he crushed Cornyn decisively with 64% of the vote to Cornyn's 36%. So he sent a message. There's no question.
0: So whether you agree with Cornyn or not, a lot of Texans felt like he stopped representing the people who sent him there a long, long time ago. But we've changed eras. The era that he is from, he just kept putting up with it. Well, he's better than whatever. You just keep putting up with it. I think Texans are done. I hope America is done with this. Now, you know, maybe now Texas has a chance to send somebody to Washington who actually intends to fight for Texas, not manage decline, not compromise our liberties and our country, our republic, everything we stand for, not compromising it piece by piece, little by little, but actually standing to defend it. This is not about party labels anymore. This is about whether America remains a constitutional republic restrained by the Constitution and the Bill of Rights, whether those documents are just decorations, you know, and things that politicians quote from time to time and say they care about, but don't actually care about. Texans also need to make sure that they are very careful not to fall for the next polished imitation. The Democrat trying to step into this race is not the same old school moderate in the mold of a classic Texas Democrat. He's trying to portray himself that way, but he is a new kind of political chameleon. Somebody who can sound like AOC in one room and then walk into the next room and sound like John Fetterman. Depending on who the audience is, that's what he does. And when you have those kind of chameleons, you have to decide who is this guy. And he is AOC. He's not John Fetterman. This is the new game in American politics. Radicalism wrapped in camouflage because the party is radical. The Democrats are radical revolutionaries. The time of, you know, Barney Frank passed away. And you know what my first thought was? I mean, besides, sorry to see somebody die. My first thought was, wow, simpler times. Remember how bad Barney Frank used to seem when we were talking politics? The Frank Dodd stuff, all of that? Remember how bad that was? Those were better days. So there's two messages. One, I think what I've been saying to the Republicans, you know, that didn't pass the Save America Act, didn't listen to 80% of the American populace, that is with the Democrats included. When you couldn't pass that, you showed your colors. And I said, if you don't get this done, Republicans are finished. You're finished. If you were part of that, you're out. First thing, Republicans, you're in trouble. You better start listening to the people, because look at how the people are throwing all of you clowns out. Second thing, Texas is still Texas. People here still care about the country, the Constitution, faith, family, freedom, all of those things. Parents still believe they should raise their children. Churches in Texas still matter. God still matters in Texas. I don't believe that Texans are going to send somebody to Washington who openly embraces an ideology so disconnected from basic reality that it turns God into a political abstraction. When he came out the other day and said that God is non-binary, what the hell? What? That's not going to fly in Texas. It's not. Maybe California, not in Texas. Texas and Texans are looking for somebody who will protect their rights. Protect the right as a parent protect their families, their children, protect their jobs, protect their energy, protect their way of life. Not somebody trying to remake Texas into California while pretending to be a moderate. It's not going to fly in Texas. I just don't believe it. And this race is not just deciding a Senate seat. It will decide whether Texans still recognize the difference between somebody who actually can represent them. Can they tell the difference between that guy and somebody who just studies them well enough to imitate them? You just got rid of Cornyn, who imitated you. He wasn't you. He imitated you. Are you going to replace him with a Democrat who is exactly the same, an imitation, except he's not a moderate? You know, with Cornyn, you had Texas, which believes in certain core ideals and ideas. And Cornyn was, you know, a Michigan moderate. That doesn't belong. That's what you just got rid of. If Paxton doesn't win, you've replaced Cornyn with a radical. I have faith in Texas. I have faith that people are going to figure this one out. So I think congratulations to Ken Paxton. Congratulations, Texas. Congratulations to real Republicans who actually know what that is supposed to mean. Go in and preserve things, go in and preserve the right things and get rid of the things that don't work. That's what a conservative is supposed to do. Congratulations. I think that was a win. Do we have the Talrico clip? This is the guy who's running against Paxton. Cut three.
2: I trust Texas women to make decisions about their own bodies, to shape their own destinies in consultation with their family members, their doctors, their faith leaders. I don't believe that's a place for government. I don't believe it's a place for politicians. I don't believe it's a place for the state. And that's a belief I hold, not despite my faith, but because of my faith. Jesus never talks about abortion. The Bible is silent on abortion. And when that happens with a social issue as important as abortion, we Christians have to take scripture as a whole, and we've got to try to make some kind of ethical determination. Right now in Texas, we have the most extreme abortion ban in the country. No exception for rape, no exception for incest. We have girls as young as 10 years old who are assaulted, who are raped, who are victims of incest, and who can't access basic reproductive care, who aren't able to make the decision about whether or not they are going to create. And again, just my personal belief is that we have to give women and girls the freedom to make this decision as moral agents, as our sisters in Christ.
0: Wow. The Bible doesn't talk about abortion. Before I formed you in the womb, I knew you. Before you were born, I set you apart. That's God not saying. He's clearly saying it's not a lump of, you know, cells. For you created my inmost being. You knit me together in my mother's womb. Your eyes saw my unformed body. That's Psalms. Luke, the baby leaped in her womb. I mean, this is the Bible is rife with. That's a life. That's a child before you are born. You're a child of God, and God knows you. God created you. It's all over. Then let's look at some of the bad guys. Why don't we look at, Baal, the God Baal. What does Baal do? Baal says, come on into the grove and have all kinds of sex, and then all you have to do is just kill your baby at birth and give him to me. That's the definition in the Bible of evil. Doesn't really, the Bible is silent on that. That is just that's remarkable to me. But
1: there's a lot of people who mock and hope that a guy like Tallarico, who claims he's going to take back Texas, can win in Texas with his anti-meat views, with his radical, you know, progressive Christianity. I put Christianity in quotation marks. But here's the end. Here's the lesson. Texans cannot relax. Just like you told Cornyn and the establishment what was up, you cannot relax in the general election because Democrats, according to Politico, have been salivating over a Tallarico and Paxton matchup for months.
0: Yeah.
1: Within 2 hours, Tallarico had hauled in $600,000, the strongest 2 hours of his entire campaign.
0: Yeah, he is going to, they are going to mount a campaign like Texas has never seen. I predict this is going to be the biggest fundraising for any campaign possibly in American history, but surely for Texas history. This guy is going to be, I mean, look, they're running a guy who's got a Nazi tattoo. They don't care. They will take any radical. I'm going to tell you in a few minutes what's happening up in New York with Mamdani. These are not people that, are like you at all. If you are a regular Democrat and you've been, you know, a Democrat your whole life because of labor unions and whatever, that's not what you're dealing with here. That's not. They are radicals. They are wolves in sheep's clothing. And unfortunately, this guy, I mean, have you seen the, can we pull the full screen up? If you happen to be watching us today, you got to see this pose of Tallarico that he took out yesterday. And right after the deal, he puts this up. We're going to take back Texas. And it's right next to Vanity Fair running their article, Beto's Choice. He's in exactly the same stance. They're the same people. They're the same people.
1: How is he going to take back Texas with his hands in his back pockets?
0: I don't know. You can't take back what you've never had.
1: Oh, they want to send a message, though.
0: Oh, no,
1: I know. If we can take Texas and we can get a guy like Tallarico in Senate.
0: I know. If they can put a guy like Tallarico into the Senate, Texas is lost. Texas is lost. Because that will just show you the Texans that are now here, the new Texans, have not learned anything about Texas. And you got to remember, all of those people from California, they all moved in. Texas, you must stand up. Republicans, Texas conservatives, people who know what it means, that they know why Texas is different. If you don't stand up and go out and vote against this guy and get everybody you can to go vote for Paxton and go down the whole roster and see who is actually reflecting Texan values, who is standing up. You lose Texas, and I'm telling you, the money that is going to pour into Texas is going to be eye bleed. It is going to be remarkable how much money. Remember how much money Beto raised? I mean, they were just, you couldn't turn television on in Texas.
1: I mean, it was close with Cruz. Way too close.
0: Yeah, what was it? 5 or 7 points?
1: I'll look it up.
0: Yeah. It was, for that in Texas, that was way close. This guy, everybody needs to make very famous on what he actually believes. This guy is an out of control radical. Let me talk to Jason, because Jason, you're a Texan. What do you think the thought the odds of Tallarico are winning in Texas?
3: Oh, I don't think they're very large at all. I think that he'll have I see it kind of like the Beto election, where he gets maybe like around 49% or something like that, because they are very effective in who they target. But even in my neighborhood, I had tons of Beto signs everywhere when he was running. It started that way with Tallarico, but I actually think that the more he's talking, the more he is digging himself into a hole, because a lot of those signs have been picked up and they're not even showing those anymore. But I think the MAGA base has been, just looking at this election, I mean, if you go region by region, the MAGA base is energized. I mean, they came out hard for Paxton, and I think that
1: we're a long way from November.
0: I know, but I have to tell you, the only thing that is out there, this is This is the COVID of this election, Iran. Gas prices. That's the COVID of this election. If he can't get that under control, if that continues to squeeze the American people, it will suppress his base. It will. And we cannot afford that. Can't afford that. But other than that, I don't think the Republicans are in as much trouble, because I do agree with Jason. If you look at what's happening right now, the turnout is bigger than it has been. And they're all the Republicans are sending the same message. We're done with all of this crap. We're done with your lies. We're done with, you know, oh, well, it's the next election. It's the next. We're done. We want people in to make a difference. And now is the time to do it. Critical, critical election coming up this fall in America and in Texas.
4: 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That's not political. 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Glenn Beck will be right back.

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0: You know Talrico, who is running against Ken Paxton? I found his car yesterday. It's a light blue Ferrari EV. Jason, you got to get in on this.
2: That's an abomination.
0: An abomination that is.
3: That's not a Ferrari.
0: It doesn't have an engine. What is a Ferrari? An engine. I can't take these EVs. They are just gutting everything. They're just taking great cars and great engines and great companies and just taking them, cutting their heart out.
4: How would you describe what it is that we're seeing that definitely does not look like a Ferrari?
0: It's an uglier Prius. It's an absolute girl car. It's Talrico. It's Talrico. That's what that is. That is the guy running as a Democrat for the Senate in Texas. That's what he is. An engineless Ferrari. I mean, if that is not everything that is wrong with the world today, good. Forget who took you to the dance. Keep forgetting. You'll keep going down.
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0: things are changing in America, and that's because demographics are changing. And those people who are 40 do not remember communism. They were never taught the evils of communism. They don't understand it. Anybody younger than that has been brainwashed into this new society where everything is about fairness and lies, quite honestly. Mamdani, if for anybody who thinks that, you know, you're just getting a regular Democrat and not a socialist, not a communist, not a radical, Texas, pay attention to what's happening now with Mamdani in New York. Let me play some audio here. Cut four.
1: Through our new citywide campaign, Fix the City, we will focus on the worst landlords in New York City. When necessary, we will take aggressive legal action to remove negligent owners and property managers. And for buildings that have suffered chronic neglect, we will work to transfer ownership to responsible stewards.
0: Wait, what?
1: Stewards that include community land trusts, nonprofits.
0: Nonprofits. Land trusts.
1: Or even the tenants themselves.
0: Oh my gosh, give it to the people. Okay. At least they're saying this out loud. For years, Americans have been, you know, told nobody wants socialism, nobody wants communism, stop overreacting. That's not what, but the masks are finally off. The socialist mayor of New York City openly now talking about taking private property from owners and transferring it to the state's preferred groups. Read the language carefully here. If necessary, we will take aggressive legal action. We will transfer ownership. We will put buildings into the hands of nonprofits, land trusts, or the tenants themselves. Anybody help me on the free market language there? Is there any to be found? Any. There's no free market language there. That's not constitutional language. That's not American language. That is the language of every socialist movement. When it arrives there, when they finally take off the mask, that's every socialist movement, because socialism always runs into the same problem. Eventually, you run out of other people's money. Then you run out of productive people willing to take risks. Then housing declines. Then investment disappears. Then buildings decay. Then shortages grow. And when shortages grow, government needs somebody to blame. So who do they blame? Well, the landlord is the first one. He becomes the villain. Then the business owner. They become the villain. Then the property owner becomes the villain. The bank becomes the villain. The rich become the Jew becomes the villain. History repeats itself over and over and over again. Cuba did this. Venezuela did this. The Soviets did this. Mao did this. First, they always start with, we only want fairness. That's it. You know, housing is a human right. That's the next one. Just fairness. Then housing is a human right. Then they say, government has got to fix this. We have to guarantee the outcome here because it's broken. Then they say private ownership is getting in the way. This is how it always goes. I want you to notice something else here. They're redefining homelessness itself. Homelessness is not addiction. It's not mental illness. It's not family collapse. It's not crime. It's not a spiritual emptiness. It's not the destruction of people and the community. It's housing. It's the unhoused. Everything becomes about

is the problem, then the solution is treatment. It's accountability. It's recovery. It's about rebuilding lives. But the government can't solve that one, because if the government does nothing, it then creates chaos and the outcry for somebody in government to do something, because addiction is out of control. Mental illness. If that's the problem, the solution becomes institutional care, long-term treatment, actually talking about mental illness. But if the government doesn't treat, then what happens? Chaos goes up. The outcry for somebody to step in and do something, because it's dangerous, all these crazy people on the streets. Family collapse. If that's the problem, society has to ask painful moral questions and cultural questions. Why fix that? Chaos, strongmen. But if housing is the real problem, then government gets more power. Always watch where the power flows. That will tell you what the real goal is. And here's the part Americans need to understand before it's too late. Communism never comes wearing a hammer and a sickle. It never comes with jack boots. It arrives with compassion. It arrives with friendly faces. It arrives saying, we just want affordable housing. We just want fairness. We just want safety. We just want equity. Until one day the government decides your property serves the collective better than it serves you. Well, they're only targeting the bad landlords. Really? That's how every seizure starts. We have constitutional rules. We have the Bill of Rights for a reason. Every expansion of government power begins with a hated group. They never start with the popular people. They start with the rich or the landlords or the oligarchs, the enemies of the people. Then the enemies of the people, that definition becomes a little more broad. Always. Because once government gains the power to seize property for political or social goals, the argument to seize your property never ends. The category just grows wider and wider and wider. I mean, and think about the psychology that this creates. If New York can say, we're going after landlords and we're going to seize the property and transfer it to somebody else, are you going to build new housing? I mean, if the government can take it away, are you going to risk your capital, your time, everything else, hoping that it's not going to happen to you? Are you going to renovate an old building? Are you going to invest in bad neighborhoods? Who's going to do that? Fewer people. That means fewer houses, worse housing, more shortages, higher prices. Then the government comes in and says the market's failed. So it demands more control because the market failed. No, the market didn't fail. The market was responding to you taking away people's property rights. That's the cycle. And New York is becoming a real-time case study in what happens when ideology replaces reality. Unfortunately, people are so stupid. And this is not Americans. This is not Republicans or Democrats. This is just a human flaw. We never see it possible that it's happening to us. Look at Venezuela. We stood there and watched it. You're going to be eating zoo animals soon. You're going to eat zoo animals. That's ridiculous. We've got a great society and we're fixing all the problems. We're taking it away from the greedy people. You're going to be eating zoo animals. That's outrageous that you would say. And what happened? They ate zoo animals. We got to stop arguing about these things and just start looking at the facts. But the frightening part is there's so many young Americans. They've been taught to cheer for this because they've never learned the history of collectivism. They never studied the millions who died under these systems. It has never worked, ever. They never saw what happens when government becomes the owner, the referee, the lender, the regulator, and eventually the one that distributes, you know, everything that every basic human needs. Once government controls housing, it controls you. Don't believe me? Ask the Soviet Union. Ask anyone who lived behind the Iron Curtain. Ask East Germans. Ask Cuba. Your home stops becoming property. Your home becomes permission. And once citizens depend on government
and their permission to live, to work,

0: to eat, to borrow, to travel, to speak freely. Freedom becomes conditional. Do you think you're going to speak out if you know the government can take away your housing? Do you think you're not going to wear a mask if they tell you to wear a mask, if they control your house? This is the road of communism. Some countries stop before the cliff. Others just keep marching because the promises sound compassionate right up until the collapse begins. And then it gets ugly, and it gets ugly fast. You know what? The time to fight this is in the elections right now. The time for you to say, I don't want to fight this. I'm tired. But I have to fight this, or my children will be fighting with guns. My children will not have, you think your children don't have a future now? Try going down the Mamdani route. Try going down the route of these leftists. What do you think your children's lives are going to be? You know, because hopefully you know history. You've seen it play out over and over again, and you're not burying your head in the sand. That's probably why you're listening to us now. This is our fight, or it is going to be a wicked fight for our children and grandchildren. And anybody who has ever lost freedom, you do not get it back in your lifetime. You don't. It's about a 70-year cycle back to any semblance of freedom. You'll never see it again, and your kids will never see it ever again. We have to know why this stuff is wrong. We have to know why our Constitution is a godsend, why it's different than every place else. We have to be able to spot these things so quickly, and we have to teach them to our children. You know, I wasn't planning on talking about this here, but let me just quickly just say, we are doing something. Torch is taking its first steps into education this summer. It's the summer of education. It's America's 250, the summer of education, to be able to guarantee another 250. We decide this year whether or not there's going to be another 250. Is America going to go on, or are we just going to fade away? The only way this happens is if we learn certain things. So this summer, we are starting, beginning next month, if you're a Torch member, you are going to get the lesson plans for you and your kids, no matter what age. May just be for you. I mean, in preparing these things, I've learned a lot. But they are lesson plans for any age, including just your age, no matter how old you are, for schools, for homeschools, just for your summer vacation. Take it with you, and it will teach you how to have the conversations about the Bill of Rights. We have to. People don't even understand the Bill of Rights. We start with, we call it five in the first, the five rights that are guaranteed in the First Amendment. Most people don't even know they're five. Those are so important. The five in the first. We've also made songs to go with it. We're making some videos that may come out early next year, hopefully, that are kind of like a Schoolhouse Rock video to go along with it that we'll push out. But your membership will help us. A, you'll get access to all of this stuff all through the summer. We also have a new audiobook coming out. People have been begging me for an audiobook and for an announcement on this series. I'll tell you about that as we come, but that comes out next month. We also have another five episodes of the American founding, the story of America. It's a podcast that is becoming wildly popular, and you'll get it first without any commercials. This is a summer for you to spend with your kids and learn the history of America. We start in just a couple of weeks from now in June, and we want you to join us on this mission. The time has never been more critical. It has never been more important for you to decide. Are you going to stand now and do the things that you have to do so your children and your grandchildren will be able to have a future? Or are we just going to trust that elections and politicians are going to fix this. And that's our only responsibility, is to vote. That's one of our responsibilities. But believe me, if we can't defend it, they'll never protect it. We have to be able to verbally defend. We have to know it's not enough to be against things. We have to be for things. 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More in just a second.
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8: 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And whenever we flew in, we got picked up and we went to a city called Ivanovo out of Moscow. And I always describe the drive as a five-hour drive on one continuous pothole. Now, this is communism. And as we drive down the road, there was nothing on either side of the road because the driver told us it was so polluted that no animals or anything could be there. And these people get ready to change their oil, they just pull over to the side of the road, put it on some concrete block.
7: I got to tell you, I just got back from the old former Soviet bloc, and the housing and everything is so depressing. It's a good reminder for people. Thanks, John.
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15: The bus failed to slow. I'm Carmen Roberts, Fox News. The NTSB says a driver of the bus in yesterday's deadly crash in Virginia just kept going when other traffic was slowing for a construction zone.
16: A traffic queue had formed as vehicles were diverted into the left lane of the interstate, and the motor coach failed to respond to the slow and stop traffic ahead. The motor coach struck the rear of the traffic queue, causing a chain reaction crash involving multiple other vehicles.
15: NTSB board member Tom Chapman told reporters this afternoon investigators are looking into several issues.
16: Very closely here at issues potentially involving fatigue, driver performance, those sorts of things. And then vehicle performance issues that might include factors such as automatic emergency braking.
15: The crash killed five people and injured more than 40. The driver from Staten Island was injured and faces criminal charges. The situation in the Middle East remains tense.
17: While speaking in Singapore, Secretary of War Pete Hegseth had this to say.
18: So Iran knows very, very clearly what our expectations are, and that's on the negotiating team to deliver. They're coming in our direction. The talks have been productive. I think they know where it needs to go.
17: A senior Iranian official seemingly responding by saying they seize concessions not through dialogue, but with missiles. He added, Iran has no trust in guarantees or words, adding that only actions are the measure.
15: Fox's Jeff Paul in Dubai. And a manhunt is underway for a suspected shooter who killed one deputy last night and injured another. They were Carroll County, Virginia sheriff's deputies. And they are searching for a man identified as Michael Puckett and say that he is armed and dangerous. 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
1: Hello, America. Back in the saddle, and I have to tell you, I missed you a great deal. Thank you so much for tuning in today and listening to what I might have to say to bring some perspective to your world. I think I have some pretty important things that will help you make sense of the world that we're living in, especially with all the podcasters saying this Iran deal, which there is no Iran deal, just so you know. This Iran deal is absolutely the worst thing ever, or it's the best thing ever, or whatever. You know, in the Senate, the GOP is now treating Donald Trump like he's a lame duck. That's really frightening. The GOP is arguing over his anti-weaponization bill. You know, you don't like it, guys? Stop arguing. Why don't you come up with something? There's an idea. Why don't you come up with something? The Republicans and the Democrats are both telling you the other side is completely falling apart. But we're tearing each other apart. And I want to explain why this is happening in a way that I think is the most universally understandable. You know, people have been saying, what is happening to the right? Why is this person, this podcaster doing this or this podcaster doing that? I can explain it in a way that I've not been able to explain before. You know, vacation gives you time to think. And so let me explain this, because it's really important that we all understand it so we don't fall into the trap, which we are in the trap right now. We got to get out of this trap. I'll explain that here in just 60 seconds. We are at a critical moment for our country. The fight now reaches into everyday decisions that we make. 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So there's an old trick that revolutionaries have always understood, and because most of us are not revolutionaries, we don't even understand it. And so we see things and we're like, wow, what does this mean? How are we getting here? What is happening? How much of your life do you spend looking at the news and everything else, looking at your friends or your family and saying, how is this happening? What the hell is going on? Why is this changing? Okay. First thing that a revolutionary understands that you may not is you don't start by getting everybody to agree on everything. You start by convincing completely different people that they share the same enemy. That is the key to a revolution. Bernie Sanders was up with, you know, Nazi boy up in Maine talking about revolution. And no, you don't want a revolution. You don't understand what that even means. But once you understand this one principle that you got to get a bunch of people who don't believe the same thing onto the same page, everything will make a lot of sense. Right now, people are looking around and asking, how are these people on the same side? How is a guy who's clearly a Nazi on the same side with Bernie Sanders, who's not a Nazi? What the hell? What's happening? How is this billionaire, you know, suddenly in bed, you know, with the Christian nationalist? That's a transhumanist billionaire with a Christian nationalist? What? How does the populist podcaster end up with the worldview of a Marxist academic? How does a Muslim activist, an atheist, a conspiracy theorist, and a Silicon Valley futurist and nationalist all end up pulling in the same direction? That doesn't make any sense. Here's the answer. Revolutions don't require agreement. They require alignment. Let me give you some history so you know this is true. Go back to the French Revolution. The people who helped destroy the monarchy were not all the same. They weren't even close. Some wanted liberty. Some wanted American liberty. Some wanted revenge. Some wanted power. Some wanted a secular utopia. Some were just starving. Some were intellectuals. Some were old. Some were young. Some were just playing with ideas in salons that they barely understood. And for a brief moment, all of them marched together until they toppled the monarchy. And then revolutions do the same thing every time they start eating their own children. That's what they do. Ask the Marxists that marched with the Iranian clerics in 1979 in Iran. Well, you can't because, you know, they found common ground, then destroyed the regime, and then the Islamists arrested, tortured, and killed tens of thousands of their so-called allies. And the Bolsheviks did exactly the same thing. Lenin united the factory workers and the intellectuals and the radicals and the anti-war activists and the peasants and the criminals and the idealists, people who fundamentally disagreed on all kinds of stuff. But they all could agree that this regime is bad. Okay? In the revolutionary space, disagreement is postponed. The only thing that matters is destroy the existing order. That's the important part that everybody misses. This is why I say you cannot be on the side of chaos. You have to talk about what we are trying to build, not what needs to be destroyed. Don't be against things, be for things. Because the issue with revolutionaries is never the issue. The issue is the doorway. Race, gender, class, climate, nationalism, immigration, technology, religion, corporate corruption, free speech, Israel, the West, the family, masculinity, capitalism, whatever it is. These are not final destinations. They're just the recruitment vehicles, and they'll only use a few of those on you and not talk about the others. But they'll get you so wrapped up in your little issue that you'll say, yeah, it needs to be destroyed. The emotional ignition points. That's what funnels people to a much larger project. And that project is destabilization. And this is where intersectionality enters the story. Most Americans heard that word years ago, intersectionality. I remember hearing it the first time. All of a sudden it became popular. And I'm like, what the hell does that word even mean? I had to look it up. What is this? Well, it's another college theory. Nobody outside the coffee campus, campus coffee shop cares anything about that. Big mistake, because intersectionality evolved. And at its core, it says this: all systems are connected. All grievances are connected. All forms of oppression are connected. That's how you can get somebody who is for gay rights, trans rights, marching with the Palestinians. The Palestinians will kill you over in Gaza. They'll kill you. But they're both oppressed. So everything is connected. And everything, when it's connected, and then every angry group becomes one coalition. That's the genius of it. Under the old Marxism, the revolutionary class was the worker, okay? But the modern revolutionary thinking realized something. They realized through in the 1950s, wait a minute. Well, Western societies, when they're wealthy, the workers don't want revolution. They want stability. They want their family. They want paychecks. They want air conditioning. They want football on Sunday. So they're never going to go for a revolution. So they had to change the framework. Instead of the economic class, identity became the organizing principle. That's why we suddenly have to hate one another. We have to hate one another because of race, or we're different sexually, or gender, or religion, or culture, or colonial history, or victimhood, or alienation, even loneliness itself. Every single fracture in society becomes politically useful. Let me ask you this. Are we getting less fractured or more fractured? Do you feel more part of the whole or less part of the whole? My guess is you can't even see the hole anymore. The framework isn't confined just to the political left. Eventually, every movement learns the same tactics. That's why you now see the strange alliances that are forming on the right. You see people who disagree on theology, on morality, disagree on economics, nationalism, they disagree on technology, but they all increasingly are agreeing on one thing. This current system is bad and needs to be burned down. That's the binding agent, the shared hostility. That's the important thing. You're hostile towards the system. It's a system run by pedophiles. Wait a minute. Is it? I mean, I know we have a problem, but is it run by pedophile? Where did that come from? When did we all start believing that? And how can you say you have a problem with a society that is bolstering pedophiles, and yet you don't seem to care about what the Muslim community, the Islamist community, is doing to our own children if you're over in England? Doesn't make any sense. Of course not. Of course not. It's not meant to. Doesn't need to. Once the shared hostility becomes the foundation, contradictions stop mattering. That's how you end up with national traditionalists standing next to transhumanist billionaires. One side dreams of returning to some mystic past, and the other dreams of escaping humanity entirely through technology. Wait a minute, that doesn't work. LGBTQ2+ marching next to the Islamist. Those are irreconcilable differences. Why do they coexist? How can they do that? Because both sides believe the existing order is illegitimate. That is the chemistry of a revolution. And you'll see it online every day now. Entire ecosystems forming around outrage and collapse and betrayal and apocalypse and civilizational doom. Notice everybody is interviewing everybody. Everybody is validating everybody. Everybody is amplifying the same emotional frequency. This is where the theology, the ideology, and the moral boundaries all begin to blur. You must keep them sharp. Because revolution is becoming the center of gravity. If that happens, we're done. And the bad thing is, technology accelerates all of this. What makes social media so dangerous is it doesn't reward wisdom. It rewards emotional escalation. The algorithm doesn't ask, is this coherent? It only asks, does this create engagement? So the loudest voices rise. The most extreme coalitions form fastest. And slowly people stop asking the most important question. Wait, what is it we want to build after the fire? After we build the bonfire, what are we building? That's the most important question. Destroying things it's super easy to destroy. History is filled with men who know how to tear civilizations apart. The rare people are the ones who know how to preserve liberty while repairing broken things. That's much harder. And that must be our mission. It has to be, or we lose. It's hard because real liberty requires tension. It requires us to have to coexist with each other when we don't agree, but recognize that. It requires living beside people you disagree with. It requires accepting imperfect outcomes. Revolutionaries hate that. Revolutions promise purity. One final cleansing. That's all we need. A final cleansing. One final battle. One final realignment where all contradictions are going to disappear. They never disappear. They won't even disappear when Christ returns. That's why almost every revolution eventually becomes authoritarian. It has to. French Revolution leads to terror. Russian Revolution, gulags. Chinese Revolution, mass death. Every revolution begins by promising liberation and ends by demanding conformity. Always. And now we stand in the moment where technology gives revolutionary moments power that no revolution in history has ever possessed before. Artificial intelligence, behavioral algorithms, digital currencies, biometric surveillance, synthetic reality, information manipulation on a planetary scale, and it's about to get much, much worse. A revolution fused with technological control, it does not create freedom. That creates management. A world where dissent can be predicted before it even emerges. A world where human identity itself becomes programmable. And the truly dangerous part, people are going to walk right into it because they were first taught to hate the world they inherited. Hate it. That's the story underneath all of this. Not left versus right, not Democrat versus Republican, but whether human beings can still remember how to build a civilization without first burning everything to the ground. That's our mission. That's our goal, and that is the truth. More in a minute.
0: Where you're from doesn't matter nearly as much as how you treat folks.
2: 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I mean, like, this dude has to be knocked over the head, like, hard.
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3: I want to talk to you about something else I saw with Joe Rogan. Joe Rogan just sat down with Mark Andreessen, I don't know how to say this. Let me just shoot straight with you. I've seen this coming for 25 or 30 years. I've seen this over the horizon. I beg people to wake up, and they are just beginning to maybe wake up a little bit, but not the average person. And the average person thinks that, you know, AI is just a ChatGPT toy, and it's not. And I've been talking about, I said years ago that we would be at artificial general intelligence, and I'll explain that in a minute. We'll be there by 2030. Mark Andreessen just said, we're already there. It just happened in the last few months. Elon Musk has said this as well. Whether we are or not, we are close. We're already in what's called the singularity. And the thing you have to understand, the singularity, that's like a black hole. Singularity means you are now at the point on the horizon where you cannot escape it. Okay? It just will pull you in. And your destiny is now inside the black hole. Your destiny now is with AI. And the world changed. And not someday, not a long time ago, yesterday, the world changed. And most people haven't even noticed it yet. And when you're sitting in a world where everybody is talking about revolutions, you know, the weirdest thing is revolutions, when they finally arrive, most people don't even notice it. They don't even notice it. And I want to pick it up from there, because when we're talking about what I just said about revolutions, AI is going to play a very important role in this. And so you need to know what it is, how it's going to affect your life. And I mean, right now, you need to understand. So I'll try to explain this to you next. Stand by.
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So there was an interesting podcast out from Joe Rogan and Mark Andreessen, and underneath all the tech jargon, really important stuff that you need to understand. And let me start here. How many people do you know that when our political system is gone, our freedoms are lost, or the dollar isn't what it was, and, you know, joblessness and whatever, and they will look and go, when did all this happen? When did this happen? Right now, you know, when you're not paying attention, that's when all of this stuff is happening. You know, and that's the way revolutions usually work. Telephone didn't really feel world changing at first. The internet, was the internet like world changing? People would say that and it'd be like, ah, oh, it's not going to, we're still going to use file cabinets. Television seemed harmless. Okay. Even electricity rolled in towns quietly at the very beginning. And then all of a sudden it was there. One day it's not. The next day it seems like the old world is gone. Okay. That's where we are at with AI, except it's coming at the speed of light. And because of that, there will be almost no chance to adapt or to stop and think, wait a minute, what is it we're losing and what is it we're gaining here? Mark Andreessen, one of the smartest guys I know, says the line has already been crossed. And the thing that people dismissed and said would never happen, I've been saying for years, that by 2030, AGI will be here. Mark Andreessen said, it's here now. Okay. What is AGI? That is artificial general intelligence. And this means that machines are no longer just clever little search engines or chatbots that help write emails for you, or, you know, the little clippy comes out. He believes that AI is now AGI, which means it is operating at beyond expert human capability in all or most areas of knowledge. Think about what this means here. And you really have to watch the interview if you really want to understand it. But for most of human history, if you wanted elite knowledge, you had to access the elite people. You had to have access to a great doctor or a brilliant lawyer or an engineer or a scientist or a historian or a Wall Street analyst or a world-class tutor. You had to have somebody who had gone to the right school, been around the right people, learned from the right people, the right stuff. And then if you could gain access to it. Okay. Now imagine if you had all of those people, the best of the best, sitting in your pocket 24 hours a day, willing to work for you nearly free. That's the shift. And it's going to feel like you've been hit in the head with a shovel soon, especially if you're not paying attention. This is not an invention that is going to replace one job. Okay. This is a tool that touches every single field at once. Medicine, law, education, programming, finance, therapy, research, media, art, science, everything. Andreessen talks about how doctors are secretly using AI in exam rooms. What does that mean? You go in, and while they're listening to you, it's either listening to you and they can check the screen, or they'll type it in and it will say, these are the things you need to look for. When doctors are using this in examination rooms, you need to pay attention, because it reveals something really important that always comes first in history. And that's this: the experts themselves already know. While we're sitting here using it as a toy and debating whether AI is useful, the professionals, the ones who have those deep credentials, they've already quietly moved on to depending on it. That always happens first behind the curtain. Factories automate before workers hear about it. Banks digitize before the tellers disappear. Retailers optimize before the storefronts close. The future arrives inside the institution first. This is not about replacing human beings. It's not. It's about amplification.

ago, I said to my staff, I'm not looking to fire people. I'm looking to hire people, people who understand what is on the horizon, because I've always had a staff. Now my staff can have a staff. You just need to know how to ask the right questions, and you're going to be able to accomplish 100 times what you could accomplish before. This is one programmer with 20 AI coding agents, one researcher with instant access to every paper ever written and a way to go through it, one filmmaker, one editor that can do the editing and the music and the scripting and the voice generation, and the graphics and the translation, all of it handled instantly by a staff of AI agents. The leverage, this is all about leverage. If you're a business person, that's what you have to understand. This is all about leverage. This is why salaries are exploding in Silicon Valley while people are being left out. They're being fired. Okay. Because the ones who get it, they're going to be the one. It's not the, these programmers are not typing faster, but a single human being now that can direct the output of what amounts to a digital workforce, that one person that knows what they're doing, the right questions to ask, the right way to put these agents together, they're going to rule the world, okay? This changes the economics of absolutely everything. Bill Gates once said, you know, I couldn't create Microsoft now in today's world. He couldn't. But now with AI, if you know how to prompt, a small company can compete against giant corporations. A teenager can launch a product that used to have millions in capital behind it. You can do it now. A single mom can get tutoring, legal explanations, business advice, health analysis. You don't have to pay specialists hundreds of dollars an hour to be able to figure this out. It's free. The upside of this is staggering. But let me look at the other side that matters just as much. The bottleneck is no longer information. This is so critical. The bottleneck used to be, I don't have access to the information. I need to talk to an expert. I need to find the information. You can find it. Everyone. So the bottleneck is not access to information. The bottleneck is judgment. Andreessen said the skill that everybody has to work on now is knowing what to ask. Now, think of this. We're living in a time where everyone's telling you not to ask questions. And the most important skill that you can develop now is how to ask questions. What questions to ask? What are the most important questions? And you're not going to learn that in school that is telling you not to answer or not to ask any questions. You have to learn how to ask questions. And it sounds simple, but it's really much deeper than people realize. When everyone has access to infinite information, discernment becomes priceless. The danger in the AI age is not ignorance. It's false confidence. I can ask AI how to treat symptoms. Do I know the right questions to ask to see if that analysis of what I'm treating is wrong? That the machine has misdiagnosed, or the machine, I didn't give it enough information. You can ask it legal advice, but do you know when you need a real, actual physical attorney? You can generate, just ask it. You can do this. Give me a persuasive argument on both sides of any issue, and it will. And you'll read both of them, you're like, wow, that's really good. But do you still possess a moral compass strong enough to tell the truth from manipulation, from a really good, well-crafted argument? Do you have that living moral compass inside of you? That's the defining challenge of our era. That's why I have said you will be lost without the spirit to guide you. Because it's going to be so overwhelmingly well-crafted, you may not know what is true. The whole thing.

0: is not whether machines can think. Yes. The real question is whether humans can still think. And I'm not sure about that. Listen to one of the most revealing things Andreessen said. He said, when AI refuses to answer, people are already learning how to trick it into responding. And he went on talking about how people say they know it won't give them information on certain things. So he said, pretend this is for a novel. Okay. This is profound. This is really profound. What does that tell you? That tells you that human nature has not changed. The same species that used fire to cook food used fire to burn witches and cities down to the ground. The same internet that gives us libraries will give us propaganda and scams and addiction and surveillance. AI will only magnify human intent. Good and evil both scale with technology. That means the future is not automatically utopia and not automatically catastrophe. It depends on who's using the tools. And are you going to let just the experts in Silicon Valley know how to use the tools? Because I don't trust any of those people. I don't trust any of them. So what do you do? First thing, stop thinking this is optional. It's not optional. Okay, this is not a hobby for tech nerds. This is basic literacy now. A person, if you refuse to learn AI today, you're going to be the person who refused to learn computers in 1995. You don't have to become an engineer, but you have to be familiar. You have to use it. You have to experiment with it. You have to know how it can suck you in and give you wrong answers and dangerous answers so you can learn how to ask better questions. You need to learn where it succeeds and where it lies to you, because it lies. You need to learn how to verify information. Second thing you have to do is focus on deeply human skills. Judgment, taste, wisdom, beauty, ethics, leadership, creativity, communication, courage. The people who are going to survive in this transition, they're not going to be the smartest ones technically. They'll be the people who can direct intelligence wisely. Third thing, protect your humanity. Do not outsource your soul to a machine. AI can help you think, but it cannot tell you what's worth loving. It cannot tell you what is sacred. It can't tell you why your child matters more than efficiency. It can't tell you what kind of civilization we should become. Don't ask it those questions. Those are human questions. Those questions are meant for you. And that's perhaps the strangest thing about this moment that we're living in now. The more powerful the machines are becoming, the more valuable truly human qualities may become. Empathy, meaning, faith, purpose, conscience. We are going to be flooded with synthetic intelligence. Authenticity is going to become even more rare. Rare things become valuable. You seeing what you should be working on? Because that's the real story hidden beneath the conversation with Joe Rogan. This is not a technological revolution. This is a civilization level test. The tools are arriving faster than our wisdom. That gap, according to history, every bit of history I've ever read, that gap can become very dangerous very quickly. And we are talking overnight. Please pay attention. Please do not unplug. Spit yourself out of the system you're currently in. Recognize what you're going to plug into so you can immediately plug out of. And you are the one that is controlling your own life, not just allowing it to be swept up with the floodwaters that are already at your knees and maybe your waist, and you just don't know it yet. Back in just a second.
1: Big tech wants clicks. We want connection. There's a big difference. Glenn Beck We'll be back after this.
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0: 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But warning, I mean, even the Pope came out and warned about AI. 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
5: And welcome into the Truist Studios here in the Battery, Atlanta. Barrett Salee and Chris Domino with you. We're getting you ready for game two between the Braves and the Reds. 7:15 first pitch from up there at Great American Ballpark. Braves looking to win yet another series. It's like a broken record. The Braves out here just clicking them off. Hopefully they can do that tonight in Cincy. Brady Singer gets the ball for the Reds. Martin Perez gets it for the Braves. We'll get you pitching matchups. We will break down the lineup. You'll hear from Walt Weiss. We have a lot to get to over the course of the next 56 minutes and precisely 38 seconds. Not a second more and not a second less, unless I don't stick the landing, in which case it might be a little longer. But nonetheless, we are here to preview that game. Before we do all of that, though, let's pause 10 seconds for station identification on the Atlanta Braves Radio Network.
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5: All right, last night, Chris, it had a little bit of everything. It started out with a bang, literally with a solo home run by Ronald Acuna to lead off the game. That's two home runs in two games. It's nice to see him coming along and getting out of that little funk. You had good pitching. You had a great bullpen effort. You had great defense. And you had, I think, a Braves lineup that, with only one home run, the fact that they just kept stringing them together and stringing them together, it was nice to see from a team that the last 2.5 weeks had been struggling a little bit at the plate.
7: Not necessarily the way you normally get 8 runs when you're the second best home run hitting team in baseball up in Cincinnati, but it's a good sign. You only struck out 5 times. You picked up 4 walks. You had 13 hits. It was a little bit old-fashioned. You certainly could have been up 2-0. Congratulations, because as we said, even though he was 0-for-5, the Reds right fielder Dunn ends up as the player of the game for them because what he did in the first inning, pulling back a home run and then throwing out Matt Olson. It felt like a lot of stuff to only end up with 1 run, and it was one of those nights where you go, I don't think that should actually hurt us because, oh, no, Chris Paddock's coming out to pitch in the second inning and the third inning. And it got to him. 7 hits, 4 runs. It's exactly what's supposed to happen. We said they were going to jump him early. Mantra number one, Walt Weiss and his team, go attack starters. Beat them up. Just kick them. You know, my expression is always throw them down a flight of steps, drag them back up, and throw them down again. Had an ability to do that last night. I see no reason to believe you shouldn't do the same thing against Singer. It doesn't mean you will. But 7 runs, not via the home run last night, is a really good sign for a club that the bats opened up a little bit. Now, Austin Riley scores 2 runs, but he walked. He got hit by a pitch. There was a lot of stuff going on. We'll give it a lineup in a second. Let's just say that if you thought the left side of the infield was supposed to be Kim and Riley on most nights, well, maybe, but not tonight.
5: It is definitely not tonight. We will break that down. Of course, you'll hear Walt Weiss. Spoiler alert, Austin Riley is not in the lineup today. A lot of shuffling around in terms of what this team can look like, and that's the benefit of this team that Alex Anthopoulos has put together, that you can move these chess pieces around and really not take a step back in terms of defense. And, you know, I think that helps when players like Austin Riley or Ha-Sung Kim are in funks, because you have the players where it's not a liability if somebody, in this case Jorge Mateo, moves in to shortstop. And, you know, right now he's the hot hand. He was great yesterday. And I think right at this point, we heard Walt say yesterday before the game that the shortstop is sort of a day-to-day thing in terms of who he pencils in there. Well, this is the third straight day that it's been Jorge Mateo. Fourth straight start for Mateo when you count his start as a designated hitter in game two in Boston. So I think it's clear who is, it's like that carnival game, right? Where there's the horses up there and you throw the ball into the little hold and one of them's for one, two, three, whatever. Jorge is significantly ahead of Ha-Sung Kim right now in that game.
7: He is a lifetime 226 hitter. He's hitting 319. Now is more important than that number. If you look at his batting averages, 221, 217, 229, 177, that's what he was coming into this. Last few years in Baltimore, it doesn't matter. He's here. They gave him some starts. He took advantage of it. He's hitting 319. You said something about, you know, staying within himself. Dom Smith, we talked about those at-bats. Dubon, certainly, in those at-bats with runners in scoring position. Put the ball in play. You don't have to be a hero. Heroes try to hit home runs when they're not home run hitters. Mauricio Dubon does not hit a lot of home runs. Jorge Mateo is 31 years old. He's got 32 home runs. 1 year, he hit 13 in 2022, which that was his big pop year.
5: Yeah,
7: it was his big pop year. But 4-2-2-7-5-1-2, that's what he is.
5: Mm-hmm.
7: Why actually take yourself out of the running to be the shortstop of this team and try to do something you're not there to do? Walt Weiss knows you're not going to hit a home run. You're not impressing anybody. You're on the team. You know, this is that moment where you just go, oh, what do you want to do a little bit more? Or you want to do what you're capable of. Jorge Mateo with the bat right now. Dubon, who, by the way, was hot, hot, hot.
5: Yes.
7: It slowed down because you'll regress to the norm. This is not the norm for Jorge Mateo. But you know what it is now? Good enough to be the starting shortstop for the Braves three nights in a row.
5: It is the norm over the last 4 days, and that's why he's in there yet again. So it's going to be an interesting it's interesting game, the lineup. I'd like to go back and count how many different lineups
7: I guarantee you this one is a singular unto itself.
5: Yes, it is. We'll get to the lineups and we'll read them off to you in the next segment. But first, Walt Weiss sat down with Ben Ingram earlier today. Here is that conversation. It's the Walt Weiss Report.
0: Before the Braves take the field, we chat with Braves manager Walt Weiss for the latest on today's game. 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
8: It is time now for the Walt Weiss Report here on the Braves Radio Network. Second game in this series in Cincinnati, Braves at Reds. And just thinking about it last night, Walt, the Reds have a lifer over there in their dugout in Terry Francona. Have you ever spent much time around him, and how respected is he in our game?
9: Yeah, one of the more respected guys in the game. You know, unfortunately, I haven't spent a lot of time around Tito. Here and there, it's always good whenever I get a chance to carve out a few minutes with him. Just one of the, you know, the great personalities, characters, managers, leaders, I mean, whatever you want to call him, he's all of that. And just, it's good that he's still in the game. It's good for our game.
8: Yeah, absolutely. Definitely is. You got a big win last night, winning 8-3. And with your lineup tonight, a little bit of a shakeup with no Riley in there. Could you say that your lineup tonight is a mix of your hottest hands right now?
9: Yeah, I guess you can make a case there. You know, I just, every once in a while, I pick a spot for guys, and Riley's been, he's been grinding and that type of thing. And I think I'm only sat him one other time this year, and he ended up getting in that game. So he's played in every game. So yeah, I thought today was a good one. Got a day game tomorrow. You know, he doesn't have to go day game after night game, that type of thing. So I picked spots for most of these guys, but mm-hmm. We had a lineup. You know, we got guys that are playing well, man. I mean, a lot of our guys that, you know, quote unquote, would be considered role players when we broke camp. A lot of those guys have carried us at times this year, and so I think that has a lot to do with our record and where we're at. Because it's everybody's chipping in to help us win games.
8: Yeah, it's been a great approach, and it certainly worked. I want to talk about Michael Harris for a second. Having a great season, but I looked at this, Walt. He's batting .373 on the road this year. I guess he's getting his sleep on the road with that new baby back at home. He's something else on the road and anywhere, really.
9: Yeah, I know. That makes sense. You get to sleep in a little bit on the road. And look, Michael's just having a really good year, man. I just talk about him just growing as a player. He's still only, I think, 25 years old, but, you know, maturing before our eyes and just figuring some things out along the way in his career. And this is what happens when guys are talented and they're able to make adjustments. They get better and better, and that's what's going on with Michael.
8: Yeah, special player. You know, looking at Martin Perez, he's on the mound tonight with his stuff. I know that pitchers don't love pitching here, as it's such a hitter-friendly yard, but at the same time, versus their lineup and in this ballpark, if his stuff is on, he seems like the kind of guy who can have a lot of success here, doesn't he?
9: Oh, I agree. I mean, because he has a knack for keeping the ball off the barrel. And if you can do that, you know, it doesn't matter how small the yard is. It's tough to do damage if you're not hitting it on the barrel. And he's just really got a knack for doing that. He's got a great feel to pitch. He's the guy that's just adding and subtracting and slicing and dicing, and he does it well. And just a pro in every sense.
8: One more thing about that, and I bet it helps with you a lot, because he's the kind of guy that, look, I'm sure he wants to start, but he's going to do whatever you ask him to do, and at the end of the day, that's going to be very helpful for a manager.
9: No question, and he's a great leader. He's a great example for the rest of our guys, especially our young pitchers, and he's helped us win games in a variety of roles. Like you said, whether it's coming out of the bullpen and going multiple innings or making a spot start, or now he's entrenched in the rotation, whatever role he's been in, he's pitched really well and has helped us win games.
8: Yeah, looking forward to this one tonight. Walt, as always, thanks so much for the visit. Best of luck, and we'll talk to you after the game.
9: All right, Ben. Thanks, man.
8: This has been the Walt Weiss Report on the Atlanta Braves Radio Network.
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1: Welcome back. Barrett Salee and Chris Domino with you. Braves and Reds, 7:15 first pitch. Ben Ingram and Darren O'Day will be on the call. When they get going, you'll get these lineups. For the Reds, leading off in right field is Blake Dunn. Batting second, the shortstop, Ellie De La Cruz. Batting third, the designated hitter, Sal Stewart. Batting fourth and playing third base is Eugenio Suarez. Batting fifth, the first baseman, Spencer Steer. Batting sixth in left field is J.J. Bleda. Batting seventh and doing the catching is Tyler Stevenson. Batting eighth and playing second base is Matt McClain. And batting ninth in center field is T.J. Friedl. And they'll be behind Brady Singer. For the Braves, leading off in right field is Ronald Acuna Jr. Batting second in center field is Michael Harris II. Batting third and playing first base is Matt Olson. Batting fourth, the second baseman Ozzie Albies. Batting fifth, the designated hitter, Dominic Smith. Batting sixth and playing third base is Mauricio Dubon. Batting seventh in left field is Mike Yastrzemski. Batting eighth and playing shortstop is Jorge Mateo. And batting ninth doing the catching is Sandy Leon, and they will be behind Martin Perez. So we talked about it briefly. Austin Riley is out. Mauricio Dubon is in. You said before game one yesterday that you expected Austin Riley to get at least one day off, and here it is.
2: Yeah, I wasn't sure if it would be Sunday where you look at the 2 days because of the Monday day off. But no, they made a decision tonight, and it's going to be curious to see because, again, you've got a pitcher lined up tonight where, on paper, you should be set to attack, and you're not going to do it with Austin Riley in the lineup tonight. Some would say, okay, good. Let's find out what a day off does, if it does anything. Walt, again, he didn't call it this, and he didn't call it that. He just realized, and he is right, the only time he didn't start him this year, he got him at bat. I laid out the proposition that maybe at some point Sandy Leon, you might pinch hit for him because I don't see a scenario, again, unless I'm looking for a three-run home run, which Mateo is not going to bring you, but he's swinging the bat well enough where I don't think I'd take him out. There might be a place for Sandy Leon's at-bat to be taken by Austin Riley if you want to give him one. We'll find out if it's a full day off or it's a suggestion.
1: Yeah.
2: Written in pencil, as I like to say, because an opportunity might arise. The other thing would be, if you're up big or down big, do you think you see either Kim and Riley and or Riley? Because you just want to get them at bat and get them in a baseball game. I don't know. But the close game, the scenario could be you replace Sandy Leon with an at bat by Austin Riley.
1: Yeah, and then put Trump in at catcher. And like this, and this is different because when Ha-Sung Kim was removed from the lineup, what was that, 3 games ago or whatever, I think both you and I were like, there's no way you're going to see him unless it's a blowout. Yeah, there's no reason for it. There's certainly a reason for Austin Riley to get a meaningful pinch hit at bat if and when the situation arises. There's no doubt.
2: Yes. I don't think there's an indication that this is a complete day off until it becomes a complete day off. Could you see, and Leon is the guy in the lineup that you could absolutely make a case for, more than likely would be the guy that you pinch hit for.
1: Yeah, and I think in a perfect world, maybe it is a full day off, but obviously you want to take advantage of a situation and put Austin Riley out there if you think he can pop off a three-run home run. You do have Mike Yastrzemski in there again. He's never shaving that mustache. He is not allowed to shave that mustache. We have the MLB stats. You can get all the splits or whatever. You don't get pre- and post-mustache. You get leading off, you get it daytime, nighttime.
2: Well, we had it yesterday, 196 and 317, and then he did a little bit better than that. So, yeah, these are real things. This is the lefty-righty split, home away, daytime, nighttime, artificial turf and grass, whatever way you want to put it. I don't think that May, where he was raising awareness, by the way, and sold a bunch of T-shirts, from what I understand, to do just that for mental health, I just think, again, I'm not shaving it.
1: No.
2: I mean, look, I'm getting suggestions. Please tell Austin Riley to cut his hair.
1: Yeah.
2: Shave there. Let's just go back. Maybe this has been long enough. I'm a little bit surprised. It kind of hasn't happened yet. We'll find out. Does he show up here at home? Maybe a little bit more clean shaven with a little bit off the back, as they like to say. I don't know. But if I'm a baseball player and I'm scuffling, and look, his scuffle is interesting because we talked about the RBI and home run number. If you extrapolate him out, it's not horrible.
1: No.
2: There's production numbers there. He scored a bunch of runs. He scored two more last night. This is just him. Can't catch up to the fastball. He seems to be 0-1 all day, every day, every at-bat. And then the expanded strike zone does him in. But again, production numbers, they're not awful. The batting average is bad. There have been way too many strikeouts. Nobody's apologizing for that. Nobody's making excuses for that. There's a reason he's got a day off today.
3: Yeah.
2: He's earned a day off today.
3: Yeah, and we'll see if it's tomorrow and then the day off on Monday as they travel back here. But, I mean, you're right. I didn't do the math before the show, but a couple days ago, he was on pace for 30 and 100. 30 home runs, 100 RBI.
2: And that's
3: great, but that's not what he'll be.
2: I thought it was a tick below both of those, but it doesn't matter. But again, he scored runs, too.
3: Yeah.
2: He scored two more runs again last night. So it's just he's got to clean it up. He's got to stop looking like, feeling like, and quite honestly, being in the hole every at bat. He cannot hit right now from that position.
3: No.
2: That number for him just seems, it's an ungodly number when you have two strikes on you in baseball.
3: Mm-hmm.
2: You know, I don't care who you are. The simplest thing in baseball to say is if you're a pitcher, go 0-1.
3: Mm-hmm.
2: Because life becomes statistically, historically easier. Austin Riley feels like he's 0-1, 1-2 a lot.
3: Yeah, before he even steps in the box at times. And hopefully, though, a day off today, maybe one tomorrow, and then the day off for everybody on Monday, he gets right before they come back here for a six-game series. We'll take a break. The Braves and the Reds, they're on deck. And it's brought to you by TimberTech Decking and Railing. 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
1: 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So Braves, again, 20 games over 500. It's been a whole week since we've been there. It's been crazy.
2: Do you know what's crazy? You have eight position players. Eight. That's it. You got a pitcher and eight position players. I don't have my starting catcher. I'm sitting two guys today because they need timeouts. Mm-hmm. One guy, I've done it now for three games in a row. The other guy I'm hoping is Mike Kickstarter. So do the man, that's five. Mm-hmm. And then I go, well, I got a guy who plays left field, but today he's going to play third base. I got a guy in Ronald who hadn't been hitting until he's just hit in the last couple of days. You're 20 games over 500. You had two guys go down in spring training and another guy go down after that from your rotation. You DFA'd the guy that's going to start today. And on and on and on and on. And I go back to that equation. On the right hand of the equal side, put 20 games over 500. Everything that gets you to that point on the left hand side, and you start to go, none of it adds up.
1: None of it adds up.
2: It looks and sounds like terrible math.
1: Yeah.
2: I have three guys of my five who were supposed to be playing tonight who are not. Then I can make a case whoever you have in left field wasn't supposed to be playing either because bum. I almost said a really bad word.
1: Mm-hmm.
2: I'll just finish with bum of the month. Multiple months is not playing left field for you.
1: Yeah.
2: It's insane.
1: And your starting pitcher should not be your starting pitcher.
2: Well, he's the DFA guy.
1: He's the DFA guy.
2: So, yeah.
1: It's wild to see that the Braves are 20 games over 500 before June 1st. You know, that
2: but with
1: date,
2: all of that.
1: With all of that, it's just... it's crazy. And, you know, there's that hypothetical number. You put Memorial Day or June 1st or whatever. Don't pay attention to it.
2: Well, the numbers will come out tomorrow. Somebody is writing the column tonight. They'll hit send on it. Is tomorrow June 1st?
1: Tomorrow.
2: Or is it no, 2 days from
1: Monday?
2: Now? Okay. Monday, when the Braves have off, somebody will write the June 1st column that will tell you in divisional era baseball, then wild card era baseball, how many teams that were leading their division on June 1st ended up going to the postseason.
1: Yeah.
2: Not winning the division, going to the postseason. And it's going to be a big number because June 1st seems to be dedicated because the numbers, the percentage of teams that will go to the postseason that lead their division on June 1st, even in the wild card era, is high enough to actually write that article.
1: Yeah. And you know, at that point, the Braves might have 40 or 41 wins banked, despite the fact all the things you just said. Oh, and your star pitcher or one of your star pitchers in Schwellenbach hadn't pitched at all. Your young phenom Waldrop hasn't pitched at all.
2: Strider missed the time that
1: Strider missed time. And he doesn't have his triple digit fastball back. I mean, it is, I don't want to get ahead of myself, but maybe the floor is really, really high and we're not even close to the ceiling.
2: And I got a guy in Didier Fuentes who's going to pitch meaningful innings, and he's going to do them out of the bullpen. You mean the guy last year got rocked in his four starts?
1: Yeah,
2: that guy was 20 and way too young for any of this. He was actually 19 and 20. Now he's 20. Yeah, no, he matters. Okay.
1: Sure. Why not?
2: 20 games over 500.
1: Sounds good to me. We'll take a break. When we come back, we'll preview the pitching matchup. 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
1: Welcome back, Braves and Reds, coming up in about 45 minutes or so. Ben Ingram and Darren O'Day will be on the call. Martin Perez on the bump for the Braves, Brady Singer for the Reds. Let's break it down.
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1: All right, apologies to Brady Singer's friends and family, because this is not going to be very pleasant, so you might want to cover your ears. The 29-year-old is 2-4, has a 6.26 ERA, a 170 whip, and a 3.32 opponent batting average. Last time out, 4 innings, 7 hits, 5 earned runs, 1 walk, and 6 strikeouts in a loss to the Guardians. We talked about the probable starters before game 1, Chris, and we talked about how it was just a perfect opportunity for the Braves bats to feast and get right. And this is another guy where you can hopefully do that and stay hot.
2: Well, it's not a good bullpen either. 13 blown saves, which is an ungodly amount before June 1st. And it's one of the reasons why they now sit only 2 games over 500. They have not been able to figure it out. Now, not all blown saves have led to a loss, but they've blown a save and come back to win, I think, a couple of those games where it could have been worse. But yeah, this is not a good starter, and they're not a good bullpen close and late. So you have multiple opportunities. Hopefully you don't need it. You put up a 4 spot and a 6, and then you just run away from them. In that ballpark, though, again, running away from people is not easily done, especially you kept 2 of their big guns down in De La Cruz and Suarez. Do it again. It makes life a little bit easier. I usually say get to 5, make the other guy get 6. In this ballpark, I'll probably go to 6, make them get to 7. But they have a tendency to not be good on the mound, see the starting pitchers for this weekend, and not be good coming out of the bullpen. Check what they did last night. Now, again, Francona, I respect the fact that he brought a guy up and he wanted to get him in the game, put him in a situation, let's see what he is. It just blew up in their face. I just don't know how many more options they have. I think Ashcroft, I think he got banged.
1: Yeah,
2: I think he's down. I think it might be done for him this year. So again, they're going to be a little bit shorthanded. I don't know if they made an announcement about him, 60-day IL or anything more definitive. But they're going to struggle, and it's not like it's getting any healthier at the back end for them in the bullpen.
1: Yeah, he's down. He's not up there at all. Remember though, this is the same park last year where the Braves once scored 8 in the top of the 8th and then gave up 8 in the bottom of the 8th. Still found a way to win that game. But, no lead is safe in this place. Brady Singer, mostly a sinker and a slider. He also has a sweeper cutter and a four-seamer. Fastball in the low 90s. He walks way too many people. 5.6% walk percentage. That's the that's the top 11%. He does not walk a lot of folks, but he does give up a lot of barrels. 13.0% barrel percentage. That is the bottom 6%. Opponents hitting .319 against his fastball. And so Brady Singer, they don't have a lot of options, but they keep trotting him out there as well as Paddock. They're just searching for somebody, anybody, to pick up the slack in what has been an injury-riddled starting rotation. Martin Perez going for the Braves. He's 2-3, has a 2.70 ERA, 15 walks, 40 strikeouts, a 103 whip, and a 200 opponent batting average. I mean, this has been one of the best finds in Major League Baseball this year. Again, I'm like, it's crazy to think a month and change ago, we designated him for assignment. That was a real press release that got posted on the Braves com site, that Martin Perez was designated for assignment. And yet here he is, not only as a contributor, but a big, big part of this rotation.
2: Well, a 35-year-old guy who's been there, done that. And I mean that in a lot of different ways. This guy came up in 2012 as a 21-year-old. American League. Oh, wait, there's Pittsburgh. Oh, wait, there's San Diego. But back to the American League and now the Atlanta Braves. So when you talk about innings pitched, almost 1,700 innings pitched. When you talked about games started, 286, 287 come tonight, 336 games in his career. So, yeah, you have a guy who openly said, yeah, I wasn't happy about being DFA'd. I'm a pitcher. I can still get people out. Well, he's proven that right now, no doubt about it. He's about to make his 8th start, I think, on the season for Atlanta tonight.
1: Yeah, I like that attitude that he has when he was in the bullpen and then he got demoted. or got DFA'd, I should say. He was like, yeah, look, I'm not happy about it. I want to start. I want to contribute. But I like the fact that he's willing to go out there and vocalize that and say, look, this is not the situation I want to be in, but it's a situation I am in, and I'm going to work my tail off to make it make the best of it. And now, I mean, look, he's worked himself into a spot where we're not talking about him coming out of the bullpen. We're writing it in ink. Every 5 days, well, maybe 6 days, 7 days, depending on how Walt wants to do it, but he's in the rotation.
2: Well, I'll give you a little bit of a crazy point as well. His strikeout to walk ratio, while it's, you know, a limited number of innings and 46, it's 2.6 and change, and that's the best number since 2020 for him. And some of those were coming out of the bullpen when you can air it out a little bit. So, yeah, it's good to see at 35 years old. We talked about a guy who is really good young pitchers to be around him. You can see it all. You see that guy? He was just told to leave. You see that guy? He didn't sulk. He's back. And he's an important part of this ball club again. So all of it, including the actual way he's pitching. I'm not big on Yoda, and I'm not big on life lessons all the time. You got to go out and pitch. Well, he's pitched well enough now to a 270 ERA to still be going.
1: Yep, and 115 opponents are batting against his changeup. That's his bread and butter pitch. And it's gotten to a point where, I mean, he might be able to just go out and say, I'm throwing you a changeup, and hitters still might not be able to hit it. He has been lethal with that pitch.
2: I'll give you one other thing about him. When you talk about total innings, he threw 105 innings. I think that's about right.
1: Mm-hmm.
2: 2024 was 135, 141. In 2024, it's two teams. Add them up, it's 130-something. Yeah, 56 innings last year. He's already up to 47 this year. It's going to be interesting to see what they do with him coming off last year in Chicago. I think it was only 10 starts for the entire year. So this is a little bit of a different path for him. 16, 10, and 10 his last 3 years in terms of being a starting pitcher, but we'll find out now what he does in the lineup tonight. In a hitter-friendly ballpark, he's given up 5 home runs in those 46 innings.
1: Yes, he has. We'll take a break. When we come back, we'll get our keys to the game. 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
1: Welcome back. It is the Truist Studios. He's Chris Domino and I'm Barrett Salee. Game 2, Braves and Reds, 7:15 first pitch from the Great American Small Park. 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Last segment, it felt like we were just pouring dirt onto Brady Singer. Well, I'm going to do the same thing because lefties absolutely feast against this guy. 385 lefties are hitting against him this year. So Michael Harris, Matt Olson, Ozzie Albies, Dominic Smith, those are 2 through 5 in the Braves lineup. Lefty, lefty, switch, lefty. That is set up to do some serious damage against Brady Singer. It's not just that he's had a bad year. He's had an awful year against left-handed hitters. And the Braves lineup today is set up perfectly to jump up to a big lead and then cruise from there if the pitching holds up. And, you know, it is Cincinnati. That is asking a lot, but the pitching has been very good.
2: Well, we talked about stolen bases in Colorado. Nobody gets angry. If you do things that are a little bit out of the norm, score does not dictate. Cincinnati's the same way. You know, you play to win that game. This is one of those where you go, if I do this at 3 runs, I might do it at 4 in Cincinnati. How I work my bullpen, what I want to do in a leverage arm, it's a little bit different. Mm-hmm. And Colorado and Cincinnati are those places that I think in all of baseball, tick of Philadelphia thrown in. A lot of times that's because the opponent's good enough to come back in a ballpark where they're good enough to come back in. But I do think this park's a little different. How you want to manage this game, last night a 4-1-6 took a little bit or a lot of that off the board. But you still had, look, they still had, you know, at that point, 12 outs to go.
1: Mm-hmm.
2: 12 outs to go with a couple of guys who can hit home runs. So you have to manage the game a little bit differently on the mound, even out of the bullpen. Your starter, do you give him a chance to go a little bit further? Yeah, I think Perez might be a guy that's supposed to go, he's supposed to go 5. Mm-hmm. Maybe he goes 6. Maybe if he gives up 3 early, you keep him in, not just because you don't want to go to your bullpen, but because he can settle in and your offense has enough innings to go get him those runs back and put him right back in a baseball game. I do find games like this interesting because the managing, not second guessing, but trying to think ahead.
1: Yeah.
2: Will Riley get a pinch hit? What will you do with a starter? How much do you use? I think Fuentes is down, but I think Lee is good. I think Suarez is good. Iglesias is good. That's interesting how you might work that, where you might put Lee in the seventh inning when you might have a 4-1 lead.
1: Yeah.
2: And you normally don't think about it that way, but you might in this ballpark.
1: Yeah. And I think with Monday off, you know, landing the plane in terms of your bullpen is something that the Braves can do. And I think you're right. I think Fuentes is probably down. There's still trying to put him in

0: specific situation.
1: Yeah, it was 28 pitches.
0: Yeah.
1: I don't think you're going to back-to-back with him.
0: No, but I think with him, you know, maybe if it was a big part of the season and you absolutely needed him, sure, but I think with him, it's small steps. It's baby steps. It's okay. Can you go back-to-back days? Okay, can you go three innings? Can you, you know, what are you going to give Didi Fuentes on any given, not just night, but any given series, any given week, whatever? I think it's okay for him to go ahead and put those turf shoes on and not worry about things today.
1: Yeah, I like the fact that it was seven runs with only one solo home run for the eighth, seven the old-fashioned way, 13 hits, only five strikeouts, four walks. That's good. Suarez and De La Cruz, not good last night. Strikeouts here, three over there, two over there. Five strikeouts total for those two guys. That was a really good night in a lot of ways. You struck out 11. You only struck out five times. You walked four times on top of that. You played cleanly enough in defense. Now, their guy had the big moment, but for them, it was not enough. That first inning, you know, Dunn was a hell of a defensive player last night for them early, but that was not going to be a game changer, not the way the Braves offense can go, and not with the pitching that Cincinnati trotted out.
0: It was interesting, too, with the Reds, you know, that Sal Stewart stealing third base, or getting caught stealing third base, that could have been a game changer for the Reds, because, of course, the home run comes next. It would have been a tie game. And you mentioned the butterfly effect. Sure, it's like, you know, you don't want to say, okay, one thing begets another thing, but from a momentum standpoint, that home run, it juiced that place up, but a game tying home run would have been much different.
1: Oh yeah. Yeah. No, at the end of the day, look, Stewart is a guy that can beat you a little bit too, but separate it a little bit. And just remember how you watch Walt manage tonight is going to be interesting because again, in a 4-run game, it's a little bit different in this ballpark. Mm-hmm. If they have 12 outs to go in a game, that's still enough time to come back.
0: Yeah.
1: Make that separation big enough where they just really are going to have to work against multiple guys coming out of your bullpen. That bullpen is not good. You know, it just really isn't. And I'm starting another guy with a 6-plus ERA. It's advantage Braves on paper walking into this building tonight.
0: There's no doubt. All right, we'll take a break. When we come back, we'll get our prize picks of the day, and then we'll send you up to the Queen City. He's Chris Domino, and I'm Barrett Salee. This is the Forward Leadoff Show on the Atlanta Braves Radio Network.
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1: 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I've got three picks today. Ronald Acuna Jr., more than 1.5 total bases. I think maybe you can shoot another leadoff home run. Take care of that. Elly De La Cruz, more than 1.5 total bases. We held him down in check yesterday. Don't think you can do that very long because he is Elly De La Cruz. And then Brady Singer, less than 87.5 pitches thrown. Less than 87.5 pitches thrown for Brady Singer. Ronald Acuna Jr., more than 1.5 total bases. Elly De La Cruz, more than 1.5 total bases. That pays out 4.5x.
2: All right, I'm looking at a couple of things that come to the ballpark as well. This team is now two games over 500, one over 500 on the road, one over 500 at home. What does it all mean? I will play against everything they do on the mound, which means if I look at Singer tonight, and again, doesn't guarantee anything. They didn't hit a bunch of home runs last night, but if you can throw up 8 again, you know, do that 3 days in a row, that's 24 to your total. They're also a minus 31 in terms of run differential, still two games over 500. Expected win-loss, it's a wonky sort of equation, but they're better than they're expected to be with a minus 31, obviously, to still be over 500. So anything that you can do, including the Singer play, did they say outs recorded for Singer? I apologize. I did not look at it, but I'm just starting to realize if I'm going to go all in, if I'm going to be a heel on what the Braves have a possibility to do against these three starters, it happened last night. Could have been worse. They took them out of the game. I'm going to double it up and say they do the same thing as Singer. Now, look. Again, I've said this and I'll say it again. Then they'll say play ball and anything can happen. That if you did not score 8 runs, if you were a 3 or 4 run night after that first inning, you would say, damn, all right, their guy made a good enough play, then another one, to ensure that you didn't have an explosive first inning. You still only ended up scoring 1 in an inning where it looked like it was supposed to be more, but you didn't pay a price. I think you can bang this guy around just the same.
1: Brady Singer, 15.5 pitching outs.
2: I'll take less.
1: You can't. You can't.
2: Oh.
1: They put the little red demon in front of it. So, 15.5 pitching outs. I don't know about that. Hits allowed, 4.5.
2: I mean, but that means he gets through 5.
1: Yeah.
2: And I would say no, he doesn't.
1: I would say no, he doesn't.
2: And look, I don't know if Francona, if he has a little bit of a bullpen problem where his guy might have to eat it, and that's how when you play Prize Picks or anything else, you can get burned
1: on a
2: night when you go, oh, I picked it right. That guy gave up 5 runs, but his manager didn't take him out because his manager's got to think about the next day. He's got to think about his bullpen, and sometimes you can get burned on that one. 4.5 hits, I would play more on that. I would absolutely play more on that as well. I go less than the outs, more on the hits.
1: Earned runs allowed. 3.5 earned runs allowed.
2: I'll go more than that as well.
1: I'll go more than that, too. And you can tease it up all the way to 5.5 if you want to. So might even take that. That might even be a good one, too.
2: And look, when you throw eggs into a basket that big and the guy's name 3 times over and I denounced him, and I think what you said did not harm his family because what you were saying is fact. What I'm saying could absolutely be a little bit of a to the family. I mean, if this was Oz, I just gave him a shiv. We went into Gen Pop, and I shivved the whole Singer family because I'm just not buying it. Now, he can make me eat it, no doubt about it. Mm-hmm. I just don't think he will. I think this team, even with the lineup, it's crazy to think that Austin Riley, without the ability, because DeBon could hit one out, Mateo could hit one out, they're not there to do that. They don't swing like that. That's all the good news. If there was a play off the board, Austin Riley getting a pinch hit appearance, I would actually play yes.
1: Yeah.
2: So we'll see. We'll see if it's a whole day off or if it's not.
1: I think so, too. All right. Before we hit a break and wrap things up, I should say, let's pause 10 seconds for station identification on the Atlanta Braves Radio Network.
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1: It's crazy to think we're sitting here on May 30th and could get win number 40 on the season.
2: Can I also do something? I did something earlier today just locally, and I was talking about Tim Hudson, this Hall of Very Good thing. 222 wins, 133 losses. Joe on the other side of the glass heard me say it. That's 6 more wins than Curt Schilling, 10 fewer losses. Now, I know Curt Schilling is over 3,000 strikeouts. It's just crazy when we talk about Chris Sale, how many innings pitched. You know, it's the place strikeouts got Tim Hudson. He was off the Hall of Fame ballot in two tries. 5.2% down to 3% his second year and gone with 222 wins. Top 50 all-time in terms of win percentage at 625 when you take out the guys who pitched less than 10 years. There's a lot of stuff. My point is, when you watch Chris Sale and others who do it for a long time, appreciate what it is you're watching.
4: Yeah.
2: Because we're seeing a lot of these guys. We're here, here, here, gone, gone, gone. Much more in baseball than ever before.
4: Yeah, yeah. There's Tim Hudson. That's surprising he was out that quickly. All right. For all of us here at the Braves Radio Network, Will Hopkins and Joe Virgin behind the glass. Chris Domino, I'm Barrett Salee. Braves and Reds. Game two, next.
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0: team in baseball knows what it means when Atlanta comes to town. And the Braves have spent this season reminding the whole league exactly why.
1: When he swings and it's one high and deep to left field. Three to the wall, and it's gone! Home run, Ozzie Albies!
0: Pull up a chair, Braves fans, because your Atlanta Braves are ready to go.
1: Olsen annihilates this thing, soaring to right and gone! Two-run homer, that was barreled to the chop house.
0: Atlanta Braves Baseball on the Braves Radio Network is brought to you by the original Louisiana hot sauce, Bayou Sun, your local Ford dealers, proud partner of your Atlanta Braves, The Home Depot, 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Tonight, the Braves and Reds keep it going along the banks of the Ohio as Atlanta looks for a big win on the road in Cincinnati. 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
2: Good evening, everybody, and welcome into Atlanta Braves Baseball. Tonight from Great American Ballpark in Cincinnati, Ohio, it's the Braves and the Reds in the second game of a three-game series. On the mound for the Braves tonight, the left-hander Martin Perez, and he faces right-hander Brady Singer. Great to have you with us this evening, alongside Darren O'Day and our producer-engineer Jonathan Chadwick. Ben Ingram here with you. And Darren, the Braves can cross off some boxes tonight with a win this evening. Let me just set this up for you. A win tonight would be the 40th win of the season, and that would make the Braves the first team in the big leagues to 40 wins. They would also be the first Braves team in franchise history to reach 40 wins before June, and also they take this series. So win tonight, everybody's going to be feeling really good.
3: Yeah, you have to imagine that those guys in the clubhouse are having just about as much fun as they could be. You know, it's such a luxury to show up at the field every single day and expect to win. And they've been doing that about two out of every three times this season, and that's a pretty historical pace. So, yeah, they've certainly earned that and are enjoying it.
2: Also, a win tonight, the Braves will be a season-best 21 games over .500. In order to do that, they have to go through a pitcher who certainly had his struggles lately in Brady Singer. Not the same guy he was last year.
3: No, he had a really nice start against the Braves last August where he shut down the offense, 10 strikeouts. But if you take a look at these numbers, they're pretty gruesome. He's really been struggling this year with home runs and hard contact. And, you know, we saw it last series against the Nats where Jake Irvin came in with some really grotesque numbers as well and still shut down the Braves. So these guys are major leaguers for a reason. And if Brady has figured out something in his last 12 days between starts, he could be a formidable opponent. But the numbers would say it might go a little different than that.
2: Meanwhile, on the other side of things, Martin Perez goes for the Braves. I love what Walt Weiss said before the game, talking about he feels like he's the kind of guy who can succeed in this ballpark because he misses barrels. And in this yard, that's the name of the game, isn't it?
3: Yeah, it certainly is. It's so much fun to watch him pitch. He's really a technician out there. The three different fastballs that he just uses to baffle hitters, and it seems like he could throw them in whatever coffee cup spot he wants to throw it in. And that's so hard to combat, those three perfectly located fastballs and the plus changeup. So, you know, he's like a fine wine. He's just getting better with age, and he's a guy you look forward to his starts now if you're a Braves fan.
2: Meanwhile, on the left side of the Braves infield, a little bit of a shakeup. We'll talk about that when we come back. We'll get into the lineups. And then after that, we'll have the first pitch of the game. Braves and Reds coming up tonight on the Atlanta Braves Radio Network.
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0: Back at the ballpark, getting ready for the second game of this series. Braves looking for a series victory with a win tonight. And time now for the starting lineups, powered by Georgia Power, the official electric energy partner of the Atlanta Braves. We'll start off with the invading Braves, entering with the best record in baseball, 39 wins, 19 losses. And for the Braves, this will be their 59th game of the season, 103 left to be played after tonight. Walt Weiss will lead it off this evening with his right fielder, Ronald Acuna Jr. Batting second, the center fielder, Michael Harris. And hitting third, first baseman, Matt Olson. Batting cleanup for the Braves, second baseman, Ozzie Albies. Hitting fifth, the DH, Dominic Smith. Batting sixth for Atlanta, third baseman, Mauricio Dubon. Batting seventh, the left fielder, Mike Yastrzemski. Hitting eighth, shortstop, Jorge Mateo. Batting ninth, a veteran catcher, Sandy Leon. And on the mound, another veteran, left-hander Martin Perez. He's 2-3 with an ERA of 2.70. Braves come in, as I mentioned, a record of 39-19, and they come in with a 9.5 game lead on the Phillies, who were defeated in Los Angeles last night, and they're 10 games up on the Nationals, who lost at home to the Padres last night. So again, for the Braves, Acuna, Harris, Olson, Albies, Smith, Dubon, Yastrzemski, Mateo, Leon, and Perez on the mound. Those are the Braves. Now for Terry Francona's Reds. They are 2 games over .500, 29 up and 27 down. They're in fourth place in the Central. They're 6 games back of division leading Milwaukee, and they'll lead it off tonight with their right fielder, Blake Dunn. Batting second, the shortstop, Eli De La Cruz. Hitting third, a guy who had a big night last night, the DH, Sal Stewart. Batting cleanup, third baseman, Eugenio Suarez. Following Suarez, batting fifth, it's the first baseman, Spencer Steer. Hitting sixth, left fielder, J.J. Bleda. Batting seventh for Cincinnati, the catcher, Tyler Stevenson. Batting eighth, second baseman, Matt McClain. Hitting ninth, the center fielder, T.J. Friedel. And on the mound for Cincinnati, it'll be Brady Singer. He's 2-4 with a 6.26 ERA. And like Darren mentioned, he's had a hard time keeping the ball in the yard. So once again for the Reds, Dunn, De La Cruz, Stewart, Suarez, Steer, Bleda, Stevenson, McClain, Friedel, and Singer on the mound. Those are the starting nine for both teams. They'll be on the field when we come back. Braves and Reds coming up on the Braves Radio Network. 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

0: We have got more magnificent weather here on the banks of the Ohio River. Game two in this series, Braves and the Reds from Cincinnati. And great to have you with us for the middle game of this series. Alongside Darren O'Day and our producer-engineer Jonathan Chadwick, Ben Ingram here with you. 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Braves about to come out of the third base dugout. They're wearing their traveling gray uniforms tonight, gray tops, gray pants, red lettering, red numerals, outlined in navy, Atlanta across the chest on top of the red tomahawk. Meanwhile, the Reds are wearing their City Connect uniforms. Now, I said that last night, but they're in their second rendition of their City Connect uniforms. They wore the old ones last night. They're wearing the new ones tonight. And it's all red head to toe. Red caps, red uniform tops, red pants even. Black lettering and black numerals outlined in white. And their alternate C logo on the left chest of these very red uniforms. Behind the plate calling balls and strikes, it's Marvin Hudson. He's the crew chief. Nick Marley is the first base umpire. Tripp Gibson is at second. And Ryan Blakeney is the third base umpire. Folks, cash in on the baseball action with Prize Picks, the official daily fantasy sports partner of the Atlanta Braves. 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Reds have taken the field. Here's the leather for Cincinnati. Spencer Steer is at first base. Matt McClain is the second baseman. The shortstop and the star of their franchise, Ellie De La Cruz. The third baseman is Eugenio Suarez. In the outfield for the Reds, it'll be J.J. Bleda in left field. T.J. Friedl is in center field. Blake Dunn is in right field. The catcher is Tyler Stevenson. And on the mound, it's the right-hander, Brady Singer. Singer, big, tall righty, 6'5", 215. He's from Eustis, Florida. 29 years old. He's making his 11th start of the year. He's gone 2-4 with a 6.26 ERA. He had an okay April. His May has been a disaster. In fact, he's been allowing tons of home runs, and he's coming off a 12-day layoff. They actually skipped his turn of the rotation last go-round. They wanted him to reset, and he's hoping that that's exactly what he's done, as he's been giving up a ton of home runs. In fact, in the month of May, he has posted an 8.47 ERA and so much damage on homers. He's allowed 11 home runs over his last 22 and a third innings. So he's probably felt like he's throwing batting practice lately. Ronald Acuna, who's homered in his last two games, climbs in. He's ready to work. So is Singer. And now for the ball game. First pitch a little bit low and outside, and we're underway at 7:15 Eastern, 6:15 Central, and 74 degrees here in Cincinnati. A ball and no strikes on Ronald Acuna. Offering on the way from Singer. Little bit low and outside with a sinker. And a two-ball, no-strike count on Ronald Acuna. Ronald, a homer last night in the first inning. Got the Braves going at the plate. Here's the 2-0 pitch. Inside ball three. So here's my question to you, Darren. I want to ask you about his entire arsenal, obviously. But as you're setting that up after this next pitch, is he giving up homers on everything, or is it just one particular pitch that he's struggling with? Here's the 3-0, and that is hammered but foul into the second deck down the left field line.
1: Yeah, Ben, he's been very generous with all of his offerings. And, that sinker is his favorite fastball. He throws that almost 50% of the time, and that's a really high sinker usage rate. And that's a pitch that Ronald Acuna Jr. loves to hammer.
0: The 3-1 pitch, and Ronald with a two-hopper to third base, gloved by Eugenio Suarez. Throw crosses in time and one down. By the way, the time of the first pitch tonight brought to you by Schumann Farms. 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
1: Yeah, you mentioned all those home runs, 14 home runs, 9 of those coming in the month of May and 17 innings pitched. 6 home runs on the sinker, 3 on the slider. That's his primary off-speed pitch, also the sweeper and the cutter are his other two, and he does show a four-seamer once in a while, but he has gone up home runs on all of his pitches this season.
0: Really, nothing's been working for him in the month of May. Michael Harris takes a called strike, sinker over the outside corner. The last time Singer was on the mound was on the 17th of May. That was at Cleveland. And he went 4 innings, gave up 5 runs on 7 hits. 0-1 swung on and missed over the top of a slider. Of those 7 hits that he allowed in his last turn, 3 of them were home runs, and he took a loss at the hands of the Guardians. And the Reds have lost his last 4 starts. Here's the 0-2 pitch. High and outside, 1-2.
1: Hey, you mentioned that long layoff between starts. I had a good conversation with Tim Hires before the game, and he actually mentioned that, bringing that up in their scouting meeting.
0: 1-2 to Michael Harris, low and in. It leaks through the catcher Stevenson to the backstop, 2-2.
1: Because you mentioned the numbers. They're not looking good for him, and he's had 12 days to work on something. So he said he told his hitters, hey, we don't know what he's been doing over that time. Likely he's been brushing up on some stuff and could be very good.
0: 2-2, a swing and a miss by Harris. Struck him out on the slider. And two down here in the top of the first inning.
1: And this is a guy that did have a game against the Braves just last August with 10 strikeouts. And we saw it recently, Nats, Jake Irvin, we were saying it's surprising they continue to let him start. His numbers were so bad. And then he came out and shut out the Braves for five innings. So this is the big leagues. These guys are very talented.
0: No score, top of the first. Here's Matt Olson. Olson takes the ball low and inside. For Singer in his career, he's made 169 appearances prior to tonight and a career record of 52-60 with a 4.34 ERA. And he's making his fifth career start versus the Braves. 1-0 pitch to Olson, pulled foul on the right field line. Matt has actually homered against Singer twice in his career. And Singer in his career versus Atlanta, 1-3 with a 5.48 ERA. Bases empty, two down, no score in the top of the first inning. 1-1 pitch and a high pop-up to left field. J.J. Bleday going to try to hit a bit. He's about 15 feet from the foul line, makes the catch. And the Braves go down 1-2-3 in the top of the first inning. We go to the bottom of the first, Braves nothing, and the Reds coming up when we come back.
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0: Ben, Darren, and Jay Chad with you here in Cincinnati. No score into the bottom of the first inning. It'll be Dunn, De La Cruz, and Stewart for the Reds. And here's the leather for Atlanta. Matt Olson at first base. Ozzie Albies at second. Jorge Mateo is the shortstop, and Mauricio Dubon is out at third. In the outfield for the Braves, Mike Yastrzemski standing in the sunshine in deep left. Michael Harris doing the same out in center. And Ronald Acuna enjoying the shade of right field. The catcher is Sandy Leon. And on the mound, the 35-year-old left-hander Martin Perez. Blake Dunn climbs in. He was 0 for 5 last night with a couple of strikeouts. Dunn, a right-handed hitter, first pitch to him. And Martin misses inside with a sinker. For Perez, 6 feet tall, 210, the lefty from Venezuela. And again, 35 years old. Making his 12th appearance of the season. 1-0 pitch, swung on, popped up, foul ground, first base side. Olson to his left at the sidewall. And that lands a section down from the Reds' dugout about 5 rows deep. And a 1-1 count on Dunn. Well, for Perez, he can beat you several different ways, but I'd say his best pitch this season has been that changeup, Darren.
1: Yeah, that's certainly his best swing and miss pitch. That's what he racks up the most strikeouts on.
0: 1-1 to Dunn. Check swing. He did go. That was the cutter there, 1-2.
1: But I think everything in Martin's game is built on the three fastballs, the sinker, the cutter, and the four-seamer. And so he can come at the corners, which is where he lives, with all three different fastballs that are all moving different directions, and that just makes it so hard on the opposing hitters to make a decision on which fastball they're getting.
0: 1-2 to Dunn. Missed the inside corner with a sinker. 2 balls, 2 strikes. Mentioned this is the 12th appearance of the season for Perez. It's his 8th as a starter, and he's gone 2-3 with a 2.70 ERA. Veteran lefty reaches into a black glove, brings the 2-2 pitch. Nibbling for the outside corner, missed with a cutter. Last start for Perez is on the 24th against the Nationals. And he took a loss in that game, but deserved a lot better. Ready with a 3-2 pitch. Here it comes. That'll be fouled back. He pitched into the 6th inning in that last start. Went 5 2/3, gave up just 1 run. 5 hits, 2 walks, 2 strikeouts. The Braves only mustered up 1 run themselves. He got no run support and lost the game 2-1. But 2 starts ago, he had a career-best 10-strikeout game versus Miami. 3-2 pitch, fouled back by Dunn. We'll do it again on a 3-2 count. Braves have gone 5-6 in the 11 games that Perez has appeared in. And he's making his career 337th Major League appearance. He's been around a while. 3-2 to Dunn. Just missed low, tried the changeup. Apparently that was just under the zone. Looked like a close pitch. And it's a leadoff walk by Blake Dunn.
1: That was a really nice at bat by Dunn. You know, Perez came at him with his best stuff. A lot of very borderline pitches that could have gone either way. And he fouled off the ones he needed to and took the ones that he shouldn't swing at.
0: No score, bottom of the first. Runner at first for Ellie De La Cruz. Switch hitter batting from the right side. And he stands in there, not engaging at all, just taking a first pitch strike. Just wanted to see Perez. De La Cruz 0 for 4 last night. Braves struck him out 3 times. Only time he made contact was a ground out to short. 0-1 from Perez. Missed up and in with a fastball. Perez with a career record of 93 wins, 96 losses, and a 4.37 ERA. And he has been around 15 seasons in the big leagues. 1-1 pitch. De La Cruz takes a ball high. He's been with Texas, Boston, Minnesota, Pittsburgh, Chicago, the White Sox, San Diego, and now Atlanta. Well, this is only the 3rd time he's ever faced the Reds in his career. It's the 2nd time he's ever pitched on this mound at Great American Ballpark. Change up, misses a little bit low and in. 3 balls and a strike, and a little bit of a difficult time for Perez finding Marvin Hudson's strike zone. They just walked Dunn. Now a 3-1 count on De La Cruz. Perez deals. Huge swing and a miss at a cutter. Count runs full on De La Cruz.
1: Now you mentioned De La Cruz's strikeouts last night. That is one of his flaws. He's such a dynamic, exciting player to watch. But 75 strikeouts already. That's 5th most in the National League.
0: See if Martin can tack one onto that column. He can. Nails the inside corner with a sinker. De La Cruz goes down looking. I think for a brief second he thought about challenging, but then thought better of it. And That's a really impressive battle back by Perez.
1: Sure is. And that's what we're talking about with the... He threw him a cutter in that he swung through. And then he threw him a sinker right off that same path. The sinker's moving the opposite direction and coming back over the plate for a looking strikeout. Big one to get there.
0: No score, bottom of the first. Runner at first base, one down for Sal Stewart. Stewart swings, punches it to second. Ozzie's got it, steps on second. There's one, wings it to first. There's two, and that ends the bottom of the first inning. A 4-3 double play. And a good job working around that leadoff walk. So nothing doing for the Reds. We go to the top of the second, no score.
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0: Both teams hit the minimum to the plate in the first inning. We go to the top of the second, no score. That strikeout that Perez had of Ellie De La Cruz is our Gas South bringing the heat strikeout. And just like Martin Perez, Gas South is bringing the heat with no deposits, no hidden fees, and simple natural gas rates. Hope we've had a good Saturday, and great to be spending some time with you tonight on the Braves Radio Network, coming to you from Cincinnati. Braves and the Reds in the middle game of this series. A win tonight, Braves will be the first team in the big leagues to 40 wins this season. And they'd be the first Braves team in franchise history to reach 40 wins before the month of June. I'll get two cracks at that today and tomorrow. Here's the pitch on the way to Ozzie Albies. As he leaves it off on the top of the second, he'll flip it down the left field line, slicing and down. A base hit that one hops into the corner, and that goes over the sidewall and made contact with a fan. That'll be an automatic double for Ozzie Albies. Served it down the left field line perfectly right inside the chalk and a leadoff double.
1: And that's a great sign for Ozzie. He's been hitting lately but struggling to hit for extra bases. Just two extra base hits in his last 22 games. So you got to love to see him grab a couple there.
0: That checks a couple of boxes for Ozzie Albies. First and foremost, that hit is base hit number 1,148 of his career. And he has now passed Javi Lopez for sixth in Atlanta-era history. Dominic Smith takes ball a little bit low and outside. Now about this? That was his 244th career double, and he passes Rabbit Marinville for 10th in franchise history. He's top 10 in Braves history in doubles. 1-0 pitch. Dominic Smith swings and misses at a cutter. One ball and one strike. Also, it's the Toyota Stolen Base Challenge inning. If the Braves steal a base here in the top of the second, our contestant, Stephanie Peterson, will win $50 in free marathon gas cards. You can enter the Toyota Stolen Base Challenge by visiting braves.com/stolenbasechallenge. 1-1 to Dominic, and a ground ball to the right side. That'll advance Ozzie Albies, gloving it at first base steer. Steps on the bag, gets the out, and a swinging bunt puts one up on the board, and Ozzie Albies over at third base.
1: Yeah, it goes back to what Walt Weiss said about Dom Smith. It just gives you a professional at bat every time he's out there. He didn't hit that ball particularly hard, probably one of his softest contacts of the year, but moved the runner, a very productive out.
0: Infield comes in now for Mauricio Dubon. You know, sometimes you hear somebody say, well, they're a professional hitter, and that just seems like a very generic thing to say. Pitch on the way to Mauricio Dubon, low and outside. But in this case, given that we get to watch Dom every single day, it's the perfect compliment for him. That's exactly what he is. Whatever the situation calls for, he's going to find a way to get it done. 1-1 to Dubon, low and outside, 2-0. Runner at third, one out, infield in. Mauricio awaits the 2-0 pitch. Low and outside, it bounces away from Stevenson, but not far away. And holding at third base is Ozzie Albies. Mentioned that the Reds are in their City Connect uniforms tonight. I mean, they are all red top to bottom. These would never fly in a bullfighting ring. They'd be in some trouble. Three balls and no strikes. 3-0 pitch. And a called strike, 3-1.
1: Some of the shorter players in the field bearing a striking resemblance to fire hydrants right now.
0: I thought that was a fire hydrant out in right field. Blake Dunn. 3-1 pitch, right down the chute for a called strike. Yeah, Blake Dunn out there in right field, they list him at 5'9". That might be generous. 3-2 pitch. Check swing, didn't go, ball four. That'll put runners at the corners now with one down for Mike Yastrzemski. The Braves have Brady Singer in a little bit of trouble here. Talking about Singer, mentioning that he's from Eustis, Florida. He was actually a second-round pick out of high school by the Blue Jays and didn't sign. Instead, went to Gainesville, played for the University of Florida, led the Gators to a national championship in 2017. He was the SEC Pitcher of the Year and won the Dick Howser Trophy for college baseball's best player. There's a called strike on Mike Yastrzemski. And when he was finished there at Florida, he was the 18th overall pick of the Royals in 2018. And then was traded to Cincinnati in 2024. Yastrzemski, two hits last night. 0-1 pitch is high, one ball, one strike.
1: Yeah, Singer was a heck of a player in college. I know that. I graduated from the University of Florida as well, so I got to watch his career there, and he was very impressive. You mentioned all those accolades, well-deserved. He was throwing quite a bit harder then.
0: 1-1 to Yaz. Low and inside, two balls and a strike.
1: His average fastball this year, right at 91. College, he would sit 96 and bump up to 97, 98. So Father Time is undefeated.
0: Even for a 29-year-old.
1: Yeah.
0: No score, top of the second. That could change right here. Dubon at first, Albies at third. 2-1 pitch, swung on and pounded up the middle and a base hit in the center field. Make it 1-0 Braves as he scores, going first to third, Dubon. Throw goes to Ellie De La Cruz at shortstop, and it's an RBI single by Mike Yastrzemski. 1-0 Braves in the top of the second.
1: Really nice piece of hitting there, and I actually got to talk to Yaz today before the game and asked him, hey, is there any chance that mustache stays to June? Because it's just supposed to hang around May for a good cause that he champions, but he said, absolutely not. My wife hates it. It's going to go. I said, dude, you're hitting over 300 with a mustache.
0: You can't mess with that, man. You ought to think twice about it. Jorge Mateo shows bunt. Now a snap throw to third base, and it rolls by Suarez, breaking for the plate. Now Dubon, throw to the plate. He dives, and he's out. Dubon insists that he's safe, and he's pointing to the Braves' dugout, saying, check that, check that. He came too far off the bag on the bunt attempt by Mateo. And then Stevenson snap throw down to third base. And this will be challenged. And let's take a peek at the replay here. Well, Dubon went to the right towards the back of the plate. And he insists that he eluded the swipe tag by Stevenson and got his hand on the plate on a head first dive.
2: Atlanta's challenging an out call at the plate.
0: The throw by Stevenson down to third was low, and it was kind of pinned between the glove of Suarez and the ground and rolled back behind the third baseman. And as soon as that took place, Dubon broke for the plate, and Suarez had to go back and get it.
1: Yeah, that's a lot of early game excitement. That's not a play you see very often. That was a very high degree of difficulty slide.
0: He's reaching over the top of the glove for the plate, but I just don't know. I know that the initial tag attempt by Stevenson missed, but it ended up being under Dubon. Boy, there's a chance he didn't touch him at all. Do they have an angle to show that? Because Mauricio definitely got to the plate with the right hand. I mean, the tag is right under his sternum as he's pushing up with his left hand and propelling his body to the plate to reach it with his right hand. I think there's a good chance that they missed him. And if that's the case, he's safe, but it doesn't matter if we don't have definitive evidence on any of these angles that that's the case. It was an amazing slide by Mauricio. Whether this is overturned or whether it's confirmed, just a terrific attempt to get around the tag by Stevenson.
1: Now, if it works, here we go.
0: Well, to hear from Marvin Hudson, home plate umpire and crew chief. All right, here we go.
2: After review, the call on the field stands. The runner is out. Atlanta will lose the count.
0: So the call stands. He's out. I can understand challenging it. I really can. By the way, down to second base is Yastrzemski. In the midst of all that, he broke for second. He's down there. But I guess they just didn't have an angle, because I could certainly understand going for it given what we saw in the replay. But now two down. It's 1-0 Braves. Mateo wants to make sure the count is right. He's saying that he pulled back on the bunt attempt and maybe it should have been a ball, but the scoreboard says 0-1. Yastrzemski lead at second. 0-1 to the plate. Low and outside, one ball, one strike.
1: And if you get a chance to watch the replay, notice where Jorge Mateo is standing. He barely left the batter's box. He was standing over the plate, coaching Dubon on the slide.
0: 1-1, a called strike, and a 1-2 count. That went 2-5-2 on that putout of Mauricio Dubon at the plate. Singer's 1-2. Check swing on a sweeper away. They appeal, and he didn't go. The count level, 2 balls, 2 strikes. Well, Mauricio just walking up and down the dugout telling everybody who will listen exactly what just happened in his mind. I can't wait to hear him talk about it later. 2-2 pitch, miss low, 3 balls, 2 strikes.
1: He did get unlucky there. That ball got by Suarez. If it hadn't bumped into the third base bag, it would have continued to roll all the way deep into the infield, and he easily would have been safe.
0: Singer steps off the back of the rubber, time called. It's 1-0 Braves. Base hit by Mike Yastrzemski, scored Ozzie Albies a moment ago. And then Mauricio Dubon out of the plate. Now we got an issue with Tyler Stevenson's pitch comm device. He gets a brand new device. And walking back up to the plate, he's got the red shin guards on, the red mask to go with his red chest protector, and red everything else. 3-2 on Mateo. Jorge with one hit last night, drove in 2 runs as he drove in a run on a fielder's choice. He also scored twice. 3-2, spoiled foul. Been a good run these last few games for Mateo. He started Wednesday's game against the Red Sox, had 2 hits. Got a nod the next day, had 2 more hits and a run scored and an RBI. And then last night, back in there with fielder's choice, single, RBI, and 2 runs scored. 3-2, whacked out to De La Cruz. He leaps and brings it down, and that ends the top of the second. Hit it right on the button, but directly to the 6'6" shortstop, and that ends the top of the second. We go to the bottom of the second, 1-0 Braves.
3: 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The Atlanta Braves and the Ford Bronco SUV. 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

0: 1-0 Braves into the bottom of the second inning. Middle three in the order coming up for Cincinnati. That's Suarez, Steer, and Blade. The original Louisiana hot sauce keeps the flavor bases loaded with three simple ingredients, peppers, vinegar, and salt. And flavor that always hits is exactly why the original Louisiana hot sauce is the official hot sauce of the Atlanta Braves. That's Louisiana Hot. Buy you some. Martin Perez pitched around a walk in the first inning, got a strikeout and a double play. And now faces Eugenio Suarez to lead off. First pitch on the way to Suarez. And a called strike on him. Last night, Suarez 0-4. I feel like we never see that anytime the Braves face Suarez. 0-1 pitch, missed the inside corner. Count even 1-1 on him. One, a little bit off the plate. These two countrymen going head-to-head, both of them from Venezuela. Perez and Suarez. 2-1 pitch. A little bit low with the changeup. 3 balls and a strike. Now, Eugenio Suarez, 34 years old. The 3-1 pitch. That's in for a called strike. One strikeout already for Perez. His 3-2 to the plate. And a fly ball to center. Going back is Michael Harris. He sees it, makes a left-hand turn, and makes the catch. He started going straight back, then hard to his left. And he was dashing out there in those hot pink cleats he's got on. And makes the catch, one down.
1: Yeah, we have a very kid-friendly palette during the game today. Lots of red, hot pink. Ronald's got the neon yellow.
0: Yeah, I like that.
1: A box of crayons out there tonight.
0: I used to really appreciate that a lot back when infielders were shifting a lot. You'd have three guys on one side of the infield.
1: Mm-hmm.
0: One down for Spencer Steer. Steer takes a called strike. We don't have to worry about it anymore, but if you had one particular player, didn't matter. Second baseman, shortstop, or third baseman. If they had vibrant colors on, it was easy to pick out who was who in the midst of a shift. 0-1 pitch, that'll be swung on and missed, nothing in two. But sometimes you'd have three guys over there and you immediately have to look up quickly and identify who is who. And you had one guy wearing hot pink cleats or neon green cleats. Easy to see who was out there. 0-2 on Steer. Right-handed batter, 1-4 last night. Pitch missed the inside corner, 1-2.
1: Yeah, that is clever, especially considering that a lot of times the third baseman was running all the way out to shallow right. So there's guys all over the place.
0: Yeah, those third basemen were getting a workout back in those days. 1-2 just missed with a cutter. 2-2.
1: I can't remember. Austin told me they calculated how many miles he ran that year just during the shift, you know, from third base to right field and back. It was a ridiculous number.
0: 2-2, missed the outside corner. Anytime there's a left-handed batter up there, he's jogging out there to shallow right field.
1: And that's running in spikes, and that's a big fella that is more of a Clydesdale than a thoroughbred.
0: 1-0 Braves, bottom of the second. 3-2 on Steer. Payoff pitch, and he missed the inside corner with a sinker. And for Steer, he's being honored tonight. As it's his bobblehead night, he's been

0: Coming in a hot bat. His last 28 games, he's hitting over 300. He's aboard with a one-out walk here. Here's J.J. Blade. 1-0 Braves in the bottom of the second. Blade was batting third last night, and he hits a towering fly ball to deep right field. That goes way back to the wall, and that is gone. That lands on the netting, protecting the Braves' bullpen deep down the right field line. Blade homered last night in the fourth inning. He homers tonight in the second inning, and it's 2-1 Cincinnati here in the second. And that's the first multi-run homer the Braves have given up in a little while.
1: Yeah, that's right. The last 15 home runs the Braves pitching staff has given up have been all solo home runs. The last multi-home run happening down there in Miami. So that's surprising. Braves have done a good job of limiting walks before home runs. That's exactly what we saw play out there. Those can hurt.
0: J.J. Blade putting up some big numbers this season. That was his ninth homer of the year. Tyler Stevenson hits one well towards deep left field. Jastrzemski back to the warning track, a leap in the air, and he's got it for the out. Excellent pursuit by Mike Jastrzemski. That's not a very easy play. Had to get back quickly. And timed his leap well, makes the snag. That'll make that the Truist play of the game. 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Braves trailing for the first time of the series. They won last night 8-3. Here's Matt McLean. Second baseman takes a first pitch strike. And then despite that loss last night for the Reds, they have won five of their last eight games. 0-1 to McLean. Missed the inside corner, 1-1. It's definitely been the best they've played in the month of May. It's been a very challenging month of May for the Reds. 1-1 pitch is low. In fact, they've dropped 16 of their 25 games this month after entering the month of May, 9 games over 500. Now they're just 2 games over 500. 2-1 pitch, a chase and a miss at a changeup, and the count level 2-2. Time called by McLean. Perez's 2-2 pitch. And he misses low 3-2. That two-run homer by J.J. Blade is the first time in Martin Perez's career that he's given up an earned run to the Cincinnati Reds franchise. He had pieced together 14 innings, one unearned run he had allowed. There's ball four to Matt McLean. That's the third walk allowed by Perez. He's making just his second career start in this ballpark, the other one back in 2023. He's got to figure out these walks. 2-1 Reds, bottom of the second. Here's T.J. Friedl. Friedl batting 184, left-on-left matchup. He shows bunt, and he missed it, and there's a called strike.
1: And despite being a big power offense, a really high slugging percentage for the Reds, they do have the second lowest chase rate in the league behind only the Brewers. So they're just doing a really nice job of taking those close pitches that Martin usually entices hitters to swing at.
0: 0-1 pitch, hit well to deep right field. Acuna, Harris, sprinting back at the warning track. Harris is there, makes the catch, and then gently into the padded wall in right center field. That ends the second inning, but a hard time there in the inning for Perez with walks and a homer. A two-run homer by J.J. Blade gives the Reds the lead. We go to the top of the third inning, 2-1 Cincinnati.
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0: It's a 2-1 lead for the Reds into the top of the third inning. Make it Leon, Acuna, and Harris due up in the top of the third for the Braves. Folks, get Wi-Fi so reliable it never gets caught looking at one price for the next 5 years and same-day Wi-Fi. Xfinity, imagine that. Alongside Darren O'Day and our producer-engineer Jonathan Chadwick, Ben Ingram here with you from Great American Ballpark in Cincinnati. Braves got a run on a base hit by Mike Yastrzemski in the top of the second, scored Ozzie Albies. And the Reds answered with a 2-run homer in the bottom of the second from J.J. Bladé. Let's see what the Braves can do versus Brady Singer here in the top of the third inning. We were telling you about Singer last inning. Right-hander fires. Leon takes a ball inside. We mentioned that team that he was on at Florida when they won the national championship in 2017. He was teammates with Jonathan India, a former Red. 1-0 pitch touches the inside corner. And Singer and India were really good friends. In fact, they were very tight, meeting at the University of Florida, roommates, and had a great friendship. 1-1 sent foul. And you go back a few years, and there are lots of rumors about Brady Singer being traded to the Reds. And India called him one day and said, "Man, I'm hearing great things. I think you're going to get traded to Cincinnati. We can be teammates again." And they both agreed how much they'd love that. Well, the day finally came. Good news, Brady Singer traded to the Reds. Bad news for Jonathan India as he went to Kansas City. There's a ball low and inside. Man. So they thought that they were going to be teammates. They didn't even consider one of them being traded for the other. And they passed each other en route to the other venue. So 2-2 now on Sandy Leon. Here it comes to Leon. A little bit low, 3-2.
1: One plus in that scenario is they both probably just switched apartments, right?
0: Yeah, good point.
1: And I wonder if one was neat and one was messy. Likely they worked it out, but that makes it a lot easier.
0: Leon hits a fly ball to deep center. Going back, Friedel, few steps, he's under it. And he makes the catch out there in deep center field for out number one. See, if you were involved in a trade like that, you'd love that because there's no way that whomever you're being traded for was dirtier than you.
1: You got to look at my hotel room last night. What'd you think?
0: It was dangerous. I don't think Jonathan could make it a night in there.
1: That was only mildly messy. You know, sometimes we'll stay in these hotels for 4 or 5 nights, and that's when it gets really bad.
0: It's like an episode of Hoarders. Acuna drives one well, high in the air to right field, all the way back to the wall, all the way gone. A homer in 3 straight games for Ronald Acuna. He is red hot for the Braves. He has tied up this game as he blasts one over the right field wall. And Ronald being applauded by those Braves fans as he rounds third. They're back at the Braves dugout. And Ronald celebrates all the way around the bases as he just tied it with his 5th homer of the season. What a shot.
1: And we've seen 2 pull home runs in recent days, but that's a vintage right center. Stay back. Doesn't matter where I hit it because I'm so strong it's going out of the park. That's a sight for sore eyes there.
0: Michael Harris to the plate, takes a ball, low it in. Man, that's some bat speed right there.
1: Sure is.
0: RBI number 18 for Ronald Acuna. 1-0 pitch, Harris swings over the top of the slider. 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Yeah, Ronald's got his bat singing right now, folks. Been a good road trip for his power numbers.
1: And I mentioned in his first at-bat, this is a really good matchup for him. That sinker that Singer throws almost half the time, that's Ronald's favorite place to hit a fastball is down in the zone. So he was a matchup to circle for me tonight.
0: 2-2 pitches low. I can't wait to see him back up there again. Well, he's swinging it right now. Count is full on Harris. Singer's 3-2. Harris fouls it back. Let's pause 10 seconds for station ID. This is the Atlanta Braves Radio Network.
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0: 3-2. Harris hits in the air to right field. Blake Dunn in line with it, makes a chest-high catch. Two down in the top of the third inning. Michael with good contact, but hit it directly to Dunn, and here comes Matt Olson. Matt Olson 0 for 1 with a pop out to left field. And he has back-to-back multi-hit games. He's 4 for his last 11. And that was after going through a small cold stretch. He had hit 164 with just two home runs over his previous 19 games. Well, these last two contests, he's started to heat back up. His average at 264 go along with his 15 home runs. Ball outside from Singer, one ball, no strikes. Singer sets up on the first base side of the rubber. Steps quickly, brings the 1-0 pitch, low and inside, 2-0. It's a really quick step that Singer has before he delivers.
1: Yeah, he's one of the fastest workers in the league. That was part of his dominant game against the Braves last year. It felt like the pace he had was putting so much pressure.
0: 2-0, hit well, out to right field, coming in, Dunn makes a chest-high catch. That exploded off of Olson's bat, but hit directly to the right fielder. And that into the top of the third, but a homer by Ronald Acuna. Another one for him. Ties up the game. We're tied up at 2, going to the bottom of the third.
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0: Coming to you from Great American Ballpark in Cincinnati, Ohio. Braves and the Reds tied at two into the bottom of the third inning. It's the top of the order for the Reds as it's Dunn, De La Cruz, and Stewart. As we're reflecting back on the first two innings displayed by Martin Perez, you might say that he's fighting his own command as much as he's fighting the Reds hitters.
1: Yeah, he's really, I mean, that's really uncharacteristic of him to walk three batters in the first couple innings.
0: Blake Dunn takes the ball outside.
1: You know, even though we're doing radio, we have a TV.